Good evening and welcome to Housing Notebook here on WBAI in New York. My name is Scott Somer. I'm with the Metropolitan Council on Housing, New York City's oldest tenant union. If you need help with a housing problem, give the council a call at 212-979-0611. That's 212-979-0611, Monday or Wednesday from 1:30 to 8 p.m., Friday from 1:30 to 5 p.m. We'll get involved in the struggle for decent, affordable housing, help you organize a tenant association in your building, get you out to various places around town. I'll be announcing some of them soon for various, efforts in the campaign to get some more housing, sane housing, better housing, safe housing, affordable housing, all that stuff here in New York. You can follow us on the web at metcouncilonhousing.org. That's metcouncilonhousing.org. 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Met Council is on all the social media, so pick your social media of choice and look for Met Council on Housing, and you'll find us. And I'm on a lot of it as well, so you can find me as well. I often post about the upcoming show. Didn't get to do that today because I was tied up with work till almost airtime. So one of those days. And we come to you every Monday here at 8 p.m. over WBAI. That's WBAI 99.5 FM, WBAI.org here in New York City and on the World Wide Web, your free speech community-based radio. 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

0: broadcast market in the United States. So not many, in fact, none other than WBAI. 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We exceeded our goal, but our goal was minuscule compared to what we need. So it's never too late to donate at WBAI.org or at calling 833 WBAI NYC. That's 833 WBAI NYC, 833-922-4692. It's June 1st. Happy end of heat season, everyone. The heat season ended yesterday. Yesterday, the heat season ended. So that's good, right? And it'll start up again October 1st, just as the new rent guidelines will start up come October 1st. Speaking of which, the rent guidelines currently in effect for New York City is 3% for 1 year lease and 4.5% for a 2 year lease for rent stabilized tenants. Nassau County, it's 2% for 1 year, 3% for a 2 year. Rockland, 5% for 1 year, 6% for a 2 year. Westchester, 2% for 1 year, 3% for a 2 year. City of Kingston, we love the city of Kingston. Beautiful Kingston has a rent freeze in effect for 1 and 2 year leases. And we may as well in New York City, as the proposed rent guidelines that are being considered right now by the Rent Guidelines Board. For a 1 year lease commencing October 1st, the range that is proposed is 0 to 2%. And for a 2 year lease commencing October 1st, would be 0 to 4%. So there is a possibility of a 2 year rent freeze here in New York City, should the Rent Guidelines Board vote to do so. They can actually even go outside of those ranges. So nothing is guaranteed. Just because they say 0 to 2 or 0 to 4, it doesn't mean it's a lock. It could be higher or lower. And rents can be rolled back. They were rolled back in Kingston, 15%. Landlords are still trying to avoid that, and the tenants up there are working to make them enforce that. But the hearings are underway. A few weeks ago, 2 weeks ago, we had Don Soltren, the one of the tenant members, came to speak with us, and the hearings actually are underway this Thursday. The testimony, right? The testimony is starting this Thursday, the 4th, at the Jamaica Performing Arts Center. At 153-10 Jamaica Avenue from 5 to 8 p.m. You don't have to be from Queens to go. You can go to any of these hearings from any borough. You could testify in any borough. And you can also, like, if you can't make it in person, you can email in testimony. You can upload testimony. You can upload. They've gotten so high tech at the board. You can upload audio. You can upload video. You can submit written comments. You might even be able to send them a sheet cake if you want. But anyway, that's, starting on Thursday, June 4th at the Jamaica Performing Arts Center. Then a week from tonight will be the Bronx hearing. Austin Community College at 450 Grand Concourse, which I think is 149th Street. And hopefully we'll be able to arrange for a live report from there as we have in prior years. So those are the ones that are coming up. And then we'll keep announcing the 11th is the one in Brooklyn at the city, NYC, New York City College of Technology. 25th is then, wait, that's the 11th, then the 18th, 16th at Symphony Space and add up on Broadway and 95th, and then the final votes on the 25th. You can find the link to all this stuff on the on our show page at WBAI.org. Just click on the archive link and it'll find the Housing Notebook page, and you can find that all there. So those are the hearings, and they're really important. Every year we got to get out and do those things. But we have other things happening this week as well. Tomorrow, June 2nd at 6:30 is the Downtown Tenants' Rights Mutual Aid Walk-in Clinic. Through our weekly roundtable, tenants can share knowledge, support one another, and learn about rights. And that's tomorrow at Trinity Commons, which is down at 76 Trinity Place, down near the whole World Trade Center area. That's at 6:30. You can take the 4, the 5 to Wall Street, or the 1 or the R to Rucker Street. And you don't have to be a Manhattan tenant to come to those. It's open to everyone. And that is the big thing going on this week, in addition to the guidelines board. And also next Monday evening at 6:30, the Brooklyn chapter will be meeting. I've got to get Saba to move that off of Monday, so I can't go. I can never go. So Monday evening at 6:30, June 8th at the Church of St. Luke and St. Matthew at 520 Clinton Avenue in Brooklyn is the meeting. You can find all this stuff, by the way, at metcouncilonhousing.org, and just click on the calendar link and you can find all of that great information there. It is 8:10, 8:11 in the evening here in New York, and I'm going to go to our guests in just a minute, but after we interview we have two of our newest Met Council staffers who are going to join us. We'd like to introduce them to all of you, so then you can start bothering them to come organize your building. But we're going to speak with them in a minute or two, and then after that, we have the mayor made a major press announcement last week, and about housing. He did actually here, not far from where I live. So we have some audio from the great Dennis Ibarra from Met Council who recorded that for us. We'll play some of that a little later on. Then maybe we have time for phone calls. Also, I don't know if people saw it today. The mayor signed an executive order banning all bedtimes in New York for the duration of the NBA finals. So children should be allowed to stay up and watch the games because they start like I think at 8, 9 o'clock, whatever. So he's banning bedtimes. So if any of you kids out there are listening and you have like a bedtime before the players begin, just tell your parents that if you live in New York City, that the mayor has banned all bedtimes. And if you Google it, if you search it, it's very fun. It's very cute. He was sitting in his desk and he's surrounded by kids wearing orange and blue, some of them in Knicks jerseys, and he's signing the thing. And then all the kids got to sign the executive order by slamming their hands on the big ink pad and stamping their handprints on the executive order as well. So, I'm all for it because I'm old enough to remember when the Knicks won their championships. And first time they won, I was 9 years old. So it was like a big deal. So we need, I've been waiting for this for a long time. So let's go, Knicks. Let's go do it. All right, back to the important stuff. I want to welcome to us to our show tonight. We have two of the newest staff members at Met Council on Housing. We have, Giselle Rondon and TJ White. And if you can both unmute your mics and then join us here. And welcome to Housing Notebook.
1: Hi.
2: Hi. Thank you for having us.
0: Yeah, no, it's a
1: Thanks for having
0: pleasure.
1: us.
0: Yeah, it's a pleasure to have you. And hopefully you'll be back a lot because you'll be doing a lot of great work. And just I guess I'll start off. I'll do alphabetical here by first name. Well, even my last name would be the same way. So I'll go alphabetical here. And so for you, Giselle. So tell us, you're one of our new organizers, and what's your turf? What's your responsibilities at Met Council? And then we'll get into a little bit more about you.
1: All right. So, hi, everyone. My name is Giselle. I've been at Met Council for 2 months since mid-March, and I'm focused on Washington Heights, Inwood area. And yeah, I'm a tenant organizer. Been working on a few buildings so far, organizing folks, building TAs. Some buildings already have established TAs, so just providing further structure and guidance. Others are starting from the ground up. So a whole range of organization in terms of learning so far.
0: Great. And TJ, why don't you tell us what your turf is and what your responsibilities are, and then we'll get into learning more about both of you.
2: Yes. So also a tenant organizer. I'm uptown in Harlem, and I started about a month ago. And so just starting on a few buildings right now, talking with tenants, getting their issues. But hopefully I'm able to do some of the cool stuff, like meetings and press conferences and demand letters pretty soon.
0: Great. That's great. So Giselle, tell us a little bit. I believe when we were chatting off air, you're actually a New York native. So
1: I
0: where
1: am.
0: what part of New York did you grow up in and everything?
1: So I was born on in 168 New York Presbyterian Hospital. It's very New Yorker of me to cite the hospital I was born in.
0: Absolutely.
1: So yeah, born and raised here. My family, my mom and dad came from the Dominican Republic in the 90s. Came to New York City, Washington Heights. That was the first place they came to, as many other Dominican families have come to over the years. And yeah, I've spent most of my life in Washington Heights. I left for college to go to school to get my bachelor's, and I couldn't stay away. I came back after 4 years. So Yeah, it's the place I call home. I feel a very special affinity, especially to Uptown, and getting to know tenants here at in this chapter of being an organizer now. So really exciting.
0: Yeah, there's nothing better than like being able to work in the community you grew up in. I was a much earlier in my life, I was a tenant organizer myself and ran the Bensonhurst Tenants Council in Brooklyn, which sadly is no more, but and that's where I grew up. So, you know, to be able to organize in buildings and neighborhoods of people that you grew up around is always very exciting as well. TJ, and so where are you from originally? When, you know, I know that it's not New York, so why don't you share folks that with people?
2: Originally from Charlotte, North Carolina.
0: And what brought you up north?
2: Well, I wanted to do labor organizing coming out of college, and so applied all over and got a job at 1199 in New England, in Connecticut, in Rhode Island. And so decided right after graduation to move to Connecticut. And then through there, kind of got to experience the Northeast, get on the Metro North, come down to New York for a weekend or so. And I was like, well, I think I want to move back to a big city. And so that's how it landed here.
0: So actually, so how'd you adapt to the, had you spent your whole life in the South? How were the Northeast winters for you? They can get pretty brutal out there. I mean, New York is bad, but also I know like you go up New England, it can get even worse sometimes.
2: It was certainly an adjustment. I'm coming from a place that gets like, 2 inches of snow every like 4 years. And so to come here, especially this past winter, where it was like a blizzard, it was an adjustment.
0: I was just actually this week for weekend for last week for work. I was in Minnesota, in Minneapolis, where I lived for a year after college working on the Nestle boycott. It was our national office there, and it was 40 below when I moved there. And I was there last week. It was 85, so it's like 125 degrees difference. But it was I haven't been cold since I lived in Minneapolis. And, you know, once you live there, you're never cold again. So, but yeah, it's a real adjustment. But I'm sure you so. TJ, are you in a quest for like finding the perfect bagel now that you live in New York? I mean, as opposed to not to knock Charlotte, there's great barbecue and other great food down there, but their bagels can't touch ours. So like, you know.
2: So open to any recommendations.
0: There's a lot of good places up where you're organizing. Just ask all your tenants, they'll be telling you. And then you can watch them fight over which place in the neighborhood has the better bagels. That's one of the best New York things to do is to watch. No, those aren't good. Go to that place over there. So like you'll try them all.
1: It's a great icebreaker.
0: It is a great icebreaker. Yeah, like what's your or like you always see like they do this now in all these political debates. You know, what's your bagel order? You know? And then like obviously when someone faux pas and gives some awful order, you know, it's like as soon as if you give a bagel to order in New York, you're running for office, and you say something about a blueberry bagel, you ain't winning that election. You're done. It's like a friend of mine once used to ask me, "Can you bring us in Connecticut? Actually, can you my union job back days? Can you bring us some blueberry bagels?" I go, "I will not. No self-respecting New Yorker will purchase, touch, or bring you. You want? I'll bring you a blueberry muffin. I'm not gonna bring you a blueberry bagel. Forget it." So the furthest I'll go is cinnamon raisin. The furthest I'll go, and even that's a stretch for me. But So, Giselle, what brought you over to doing organizing work in general and, you know, Met Council specifically?
1: Well, I went to seminary 2 years, from 2023 to 2025, and I was studying religion and theology for 2 years, liberation theology, social justice frameworks, and always had a kind of an inkling or desire to apply it to real life and not just in the books and papers I was reading and writing. So after I graduated from there, and meanwhile, while I was at seminary, I started getting into sort of the sphere of student organizing, community organizing, connecting, seminarians to local faith leaders and applying their studies in real life in a day-to-day in church or in their communities. And after I graduated, I was like, I really want to go back home and be home and look, see what this work looks like at home. So I started applying for a job, looking for, positions that would fill that kind of desire that I didn't really have a name for exactly until the position came up. I wasn't even specifically looking for a housing organizing position, but it came up and it felt very aligned. And yeah, I think I just became called to it, especially because as I'm learning to do organizing work, I'm kind of unlearning a lot about what I've learned about being a New Yorker, and I've become more conscious that a lot of like my formative experience as a New Yorker has to do with housing and housing justice. And it was kind of this like subconscious kind of reality that I wasn't really tapped into until I started working at my council and speaking to tenants in my own community. So I'm learning alongside tenants in this position as well, and unlearning as well a lot of the things we're told should be normalized as working class New Yorkers and native New Yorkers. So it's been a whole journey. It's been a personal journey and also a journey into a different kind of organizing in the housing justice space as well.
0: Do you find that you're able to draw on like some of the teachings and the theologians, theories, or just the teachings of scripture, or whatever, in connecting with tenants? I mean, are you able to draw on some of that in certain ways?
1: Oh yeah, for sure. I think it's so fascinating because you never know who you're gonna meet when you knock on somebody's door. And I think like the city, as much as diverse as it is, it also extends to like faith and spiritual life. So folks from all different walks are living full lives and full spiritual faith-filled lives in New York. So it's really kind of like a fun adventure to get to know folks in that way. But also I think seminary, the biggest lesson I learned was to sit with people and to be comfortable in just like doing spiritual care as you do the work of organizing. And sometimes I feel like we can forget that, people need to be held and cared for in the work. So I think it prepped me in a way that I wasn't even aware of. And so just sitting with people's experience and holding people in a tender way, in a gentle way. So I think it taught me that most of all, to do spiritual care in that way.
0: Right. I mean, because obviously when you're asking people to step forward, whether it's a labor campaign or it's a tenant organizing or a healthcare campaign, whatever, you got to connect it back to their lives. And it's always that you need that extra sensitivity because you're hitting on something raw in their core, whatever.
1: Yeah,
0: If you're just
1: absolutely.
0: tuning in, it's 8:23 in the evening here in New York. You're tuned to Housing Notebook on WBAI. My name is Scott Sommer. I'm with the Metropolitan Council on Housing. We're chatting with two of our newest staff members, Giselle Rondon from organizing up in Washington Heights and Inwood, and TJ White, who's organizing up in Harlem. So TJ, you mentioned earlier that you went to labor, or you had a call to go to labor organizing, I guess, as you were getting out of college. Was there anything particular that happened in your life that you saw or witnessed that made you want to do that? Or it was just like you figured, hey, the labor movement's kind of cool, so why not?
2: I think throughout college, I began to learn about labor and kind of grassroots organizing. I was doing political organizing on campaigns. I was big into the Young Dems chapter at my school, and it was good work. And it taught me a lot. But I think learning about labor and community organizing and tenant organizing showed me kind of the source of power, and it seemed just like a more direct way. It seemed like kind of an appropriate thing to do in this time, because it's kind of been a cloud over my formative years, and it's just like, well, this is something that can actually make a difference. And so I think I was ready to go for it. And I also kind of saw, I graduated 2 years ago, and kind of saw some of the writing on the wall with what was going to happen in that election. And so wanting to kind of, well, let me be in a space that is rooted in deep organizing and absorb it, take it all in.
0: No, that's good. I traveled a similar path as like a tween teen. I was getting involved in electoral political work back in my neighborhood in Brooklyn, and that's what connected me. What was interesting though is it connect there's a, these folks were very much engaged as well. The crowd I was getting into, whatever, was very much engaged. Elders were very much engaged, my elders very much engaged in like social justice. They all came out of a labor and tenant organizing bent as well. So, you know, really, to me, I've always found that the best elected officials, there are two types of elected officials. It's probably more than two, but there are two. There are two categories of elected officials I often look at. There are those who are like the political operatives who like get into it. You know, many of them are good people, have good values, whatever. You know, and then they just like, you know, they do their time on campaigns, or they do the time working for elected officials, and they feel like it's their turn to run. And, you know, they may have some good values and be decent people. Then there are those who maybe did some of that, but they also spent, or maybe initially they actually come out of like organizing work, be it, you know, labor or tenants' rights or housing or criminal justice, whatever. They've worked an issue, you know, domestic violence, whatever. They've worked an issue, and they decide to run for office as a way to another tool as an organizer, you know, to be. And those elected officials that I've always found, they get it different. They connect different. They see the need differently, you know, when it comes to, trying to get stuff done. So it sounds like you're I already here I am having you announcing your campaign for president or something, but it's like you're you know you're kind of like taking that path of like, you know, I the electoral stuff is interesting. It's fun to run an elect it's fun to work on electoral campaign. It's fun to win, you know, and stuff like that. But you know, when you have that other grounding of issues, you become, I think, a better public official as well. Yeah. Cool. So why don't you, TJ, what's some of the, what's been your impressions? I mean, how long have you been with us now?
2: About a month.
0: About a month. So you're in Harlem, where Metcalfe's actually has a rich history. If you should go back into the archives and see some of the stuff that we had. And I remember back in the day when we had a lot of branches, and I remember always go to the Harlem, that was the Harlem group chapter always back in the day had dances and stuff. So we'd always go, and there was so much fun. But, you know, I mean, what's some of the stuff you're seeing as you're starting to get your feet wet there in the community?
2: I mean, folks are having problems with maintenance. I've have probed two A&E buildings thus far, an A&E big landlord in the city, and not responsive to people's requests. We have folks who have water that's either extremely hot or freezing cold. Folks whose garbage area is not well kept and has rats and rodents all over and is kind of a no zone for tenants there. Folks who Giselle and I were at a building last week, 34 Hillside, where the walls were peeling off because it wasn't well maintained. And so I think thus far it's a lot of issues around upkeep and maintenance. Of course, rent is a through line, and folks are wanting are needing this rent freeze in this city, but it's a whole host of things, and it is. I think Giselle kind of pointed to how like all-encompassing, housing or how big housing is for New Yorkers, right? And it's been an experience for me to engage with that coming from a place where most people aren't renters, right? Coming from kind of suburban areas or areas where there's not as many apartments.
0: Yeah, and Giselle, for you, you're obviously you're up in Washington Heights, Inwood, where you know my council has been paying a lot of attention to for a few decades now, actually. But Northern Manhattan is not for sale, and other things have been going on. So, what have you been finding in your initial exposure up there?
1: Well, similarly to TJ, I've mostly been beginning to work in George and Tony Huang buildings, and a lot of similar issues, a lack of maintenance, lack of communication for many tenants, some of those issues that build up over time, and then one day you wake up and you realize your apartment hasn't been painted in 30 years. And these are like the stories and like testimonies that many tenants have when you speak to them, rats and roaches and lack of hygiene and lack of security, especially like front doors are not locking properly and your package is getting stolen, and it's sadly becoming a normalized or has become a normalized uptown New York City experience. Even in my experience living in my building, I think seeing tenants organizing around issues that I've also experienced and have normalized in my life, it's teaching me a lot. What's unacceptable and a lot of the things that are quote unquote unremarkable in the news cycle about the tenant experience. Are just things that have become normalized for working class New Yorkers over time because of the abuse and exploitation of landlords in Uptown. So it's been great learning from building leaders up here, specifically like in 725 West 172nd. The building leaders there have been so organized and have planned a press conference the beginning of May to call out the landlord and stand up for themselves in such an organized and committed way. So, it's been really an honor and such a learning experience in that sense.
0: No, that's great. No, it is true. You learn a lot from the tenants. So, in the minute or so I have before we cut to listening to the mayor, I guess I ask each of you, give you, put you on the spot here. You're not going to be graded. Darius is not listening to let you know whether you do good. Maybe he's listening, but you're not going to be graded. Give your pitch. Each get give you like 30-second pitch, each of you, as to why tenants should be turning out to the Rent Guidelines Board hearings this week. I'll start with you, TJ.
2: Look, this is an opportunity to decide your rent for the next year or 2 years, right? Who wants their rent to go up? If you do not want your rent to go up, this is an opportunity to not have your rent go up. Turn out to these Rent Guideline Board's meetings. These are very important. This is our opportunity to make our voices heard.
0: Okay, and Giselle.
1: I'll try to top that, TJ. I would say things are only getting more expensive. Life is only getting more unaffordable, and in all areas of life. So this is really our opportunity to have direct power and direct communication with our elected officials. It's our opportunity to build power within ourselves and to hold our mayor accountable on his promises. So it's time to show up, to try to imagine a different and better future for ourselves because we deserve it. It's a basic human right and social right that we are dignified to have. So this is our opportunity, and we should take advantage of it.
0: Okay. That was Giselle Rondon and TJ White, our newest organizers at Met Council on Housing. And they basically are covering the top of Manhattan there. So all of you turn on out to the Rent Guidelines Board on Thursday at the Jamaica Performing Arts Center or the subsequent hearings. Thank you so much for both coming on. You're welcome to hang out as we listen to the mayor or go on and do whatever you need to do. And also, you're always welcome to come back and bring some tenants and let's get them on the air and hear from the folks in New York. Thanks so much.
2: Thank you,
1: Thanks,
2: Scott.
1: Scott.
0: Thank you.
1: And
0: And
1: TJ,
0: you.
1: 2028 for presidency. It's not too
0: That's
1: late.
0: right.
2: Yeah,
0: Are you 35 yet?
2: it is
0: You don't
2: too
0: look it.
2: early, though.
0: It's too early. It's too early. But like with the year you turn 35, we're going to open the campaign office. So anyway, if you're tuned to Housing Notebook here on WBAI in New York. My name is Scott Somer with Metropolitan Council on Housing. Mayor Mamdani had a press conference last week where he announced his housing policy and his housing plans, and we were able to get the audio from that. Dennis Ibarra from the council was there, and we have that for you. And let's take a listen to it. Go for it, Max. Thank you.
3: homes, past buildings with tenants whose organizing has transformed their standard of living, past Wyckoff Gardens where NYCHA residents are starting to see the change that real investment can bring. It is a privilege to finish that walk here at Powerhouse Arts. You know, I want to acknowledge a number of leaders we have here with us. We have members of my administration, as you can see on stage and across the crowd. We also have our council member, Shahana Hanif, whose district we are in. We have the former council member, Brad Lander, who's here with us as well. We have Michelle de la Luz, the executive director of Fifth Avenue Committee. I want to give a special shout out to the incredible coalition that's gathered here today, from Housing Justice for All to labor unions, including Local 79 and 32BJ, to Open New York, to tenants unions, to every single New Yorker that is coming here together today. Nearly a century ago, beneath the metro train tracks in East Harlem, 12 miles from where we stand today, James Baldwin was born. His family lived modestly. His father made a living as a factory worker and a Baptist preacher. His mother raised 9 children, but still they had enough to build a life in New York City, a city they sought out during the Great Migration, a city where opportunity was within reach. Life was not easy, but a better future felt possible, in no small part because they had a home. That home allowed their eldest son to grow up on the same streets as the artists of the Harlem Renaissance, to learn and read in the 135th Street Library, to become one of the greatest writers of the 20th century. Echoes of this story have been heard countless times in homes and apartments owned and rented across the 5 boroughs. When New Yorkers can afford a home, they can afford to dream. Yet the opportunities of the past have drifted out of the present's reach. It is nearly impossible today to find affordable housing in New York City. We face one of the most severe housing crises in American history. It is the single largest driver of the affordability crisis. All over Harlem now, there is felt the same bitter expectancy, Baldwin wrote in 1948. There is nothing anyone can do about it. Today, too many New Yorkers feel that same bitter expectancy, the sense that nothing will ever get better, as they watch the rent climb, as they stay up late trying to find a way to afford to stay in the city that they love. This crisis did not arrive all of a sudden. For centuries, New York City built enough housing to keep pace with our population growth until the 1960s. Over the past 60 years, however, government helped create the housing crisis we now face through a series of choices. Beginning in 1961, zoning reform reduced our housing capacity by 80%. Further, bureaucratic changes only exacerbated how difficult it became to build. In the 1980s, the Reagan administration implemented drastic cuts to our public housing system, leading to decades of NYCHA's decline. In the 1990s, new rent stabilization loopholes incentivized landlords to increase rents and push New Yorkers out of their apartments. These choices restricted growth and caused costs to balloon. They allowed bad landlords to neglect their tenants with impunity, and they turned a blind eye to crumbling public housing. These choices brought us to this moment. Today, we choose differently. If the absence of good government created the conditions we now face, the presence of good government can build the solutions we now need. I am proud to announce that New York City will propose, pursue, and deliver solutions to this crisis through our historic housing plan, block by block, a plan that matches not only our city's size, but the scale of our city's ambition. Before I share the details, I want to speak directly to every New Yorker who may be skeptical, because I know there are many. Some may be skeptical that the city can build, or that building is even the right solution. Others have watched the housing crisis worsen year after year, but have been left out of the conversation on how to fix it. And I know there are many who doubt that change can ever come. I want to speak to the skeptical New Yorker because I was once the skeptical New Yorker. Before I was mayor, before I was an assembly member, I worked as a housing counselor for New Yorkers facing foreclosure. Every day at our offices in Jackson Heights and Richmond Hill, I spoke to homeowners reckoning with the pain and complexity of this crisis. Rising costs, a daily fear of displacement, living under a cloud of anxiety that one-off emergencies could lead to mortgage delinquency. And every day after work, I came home to buildings going up in my neighborhood and neighbors asking who they were for. The conversation around housing was framed as a simple binary, a question reduced only to yes or no, a side you had to take between structures and people. Do you believe in building or do you believe in fighting for tenants? Should we build our way out of this or should we organize to preserve what we have? For a long time, the two were framed as mutually exclusive. I wanted to make a difference in the lives of New Yorkers who were facing this crisis. So I began to work for candidates who championed the tenant movement, a movement that won stronger rent stabilization laws and a right to counsel for tenants in housing court. I eventually ran for office myself and joined that fight in Albany, fighting for better protections and helping to win good cause eviction, a policy that prevents sudden displacement and price gouging. As we made it easier for New Yorkers to stay in their homes, one thing became increasingly clear. There was no way to drive down housing costs without also building more housing. I knew the lessons of Vienna, where for nearly a century, municipal government has built and financed housing directly. And data from other American cities told a clear story of what that building could lead to. Between 2015 and 2024, 120,000 homes were built in Austin. In December of 2021, Austin's median rent was $1,546. By this past January, it had fallen to $1,296, even as the city's population continued to grow. I saw these same patterns in Minneapolis and Seattle. It was clear, when it comes to housing, the binary we face is not between structures and people. It is not between building and organizing, nor is it between the tenants of today and the tenants of tomorrow. It is a far more basic one. It is between a government that debates and a government that delivers. We can keep people in their homes and we can build the homes that they need to live in. We have spoken about this crisis long enough. It is now time to do something about it. Our housing plan meets this crisis with the scale and urgency it demands. It invests billions of dollars in new affordable housing production. And it continues the vital work of protecting tenants from bad landlords and displacement. So let's get into it. The first plank of our plan is all about building. We have set two of the most ambitious housing targets in modern New York City history. First, we are delivering on a promise we made during the campaign. Over the next decade, city government will build 200,000 new, affordable, rent-stabilized homes. This historic production push will increase the number of homes for homeless New Yorkers by nearly 45%. Helping us connect thousands of those in need with permanent housing. Second, I am proud to announce for the first time in our administration that we will preserve and stabilize an additional 200,000 homes. Together, these 400,000 homes will be affordable for working people. And they will be made possible by historic $22 billion capital investment over 5 years. When it comes to affordable housing, no plan of this scale has ever been imagined by a past mayor, let alone proposed. We are the largest city in the nation. We have the resources, the talent, and the will to achieve this. Expanding our housing supply will also kickstart our economy. As we build 200,000 new affordable homes, we will support an average of 30,000 good-paying jobs each year and generate 12,700 permanent jobs once these homes are completed. There is no path to meeting our 200,000 goal of building new homes without meaningful changes to our city's zoning code. Last year, New Yorkers overwhelmingly approved ballot measures making it easier to build across our city. Our housing plan embraces these changes, and yet tenants helped to carry this movement to City Hall because they believed in a city that could actually fight for them, that could actually protect them from bad landlords, that could actually ensure that their struggles would shape the policies that impact their lives. This plan that we present today was guided by New Yorkers' testimony during our rental ripoff hearings, and it reflects their concerns and their needs. And as we empower tenants, we will place a special emphasis on those in the Bronx. Who have so long been excluded from investments, who have been subjected to acute neglect, and who have faced destructive fires at the highest rate in this city. I am proud to announce a legislative task force to overhaul our city's outdated housing maintenance code. When I say housing, you say maintenance code. We will catch problems proactively and prevent them from becoming full-blown hazards, from day-to-day negligence to major breaches of fire code. We will also improve how 311 logs and investigates complaints. Starting on October 1st of this year, inspectors will investigate every single heat complaint the city receives. And we will support New Yorkers as they organize with their neighbors. If you form a tenant union, the city will stand with you. We will deliver the accountability you deserve from your landlord by doing a roof-to-basement inspection of your building. Finally, through our new citywide campaign, Fix the City, we will focus on the worst landlords in New York City. When necessary, we will take aggressive legal action to remove negligent owners and property managers. And for buildings that have suffered chronic neglect, we will work to transfer ownership to responsible stewards. Stewards that include community land trusts, nonprofits, or even the tenants themselves. The third core plank of our plan is years overdue. We will deliver the transformative investments that public housing has long needed, but not received. Our public housing system, the largest of its kind in the country, was born from Mayor Fiorella LaGuardia's conviction that government owed its people decent, dignified homes. NYCHA began as a testament to something great, that government can not only imagine a better life for those it serves, but that it can fulfill that vision. And yet that conviction has become a relic of the past. After decades of disinvestment, NYCHA tenants have come to expect that no matter who is in office, they will be overlooked. Their concerns will be ignored. That ends today. City Hall will rewrite a legacy of neglect with the largest city capital commitment to NYCHA in decades. $5.6 billion over 5 years. And we will do all of this while ensuring that NYCHA remains publicly owned and publicly operated. This is about putting city government in the driver's seat. This is about delivering the changes that New Yorkers have been demanding with little avail for decades. These funds will go towards comprehensive renovations guided by resident input. We will build on the success of the existing leak and mold call center and expand the model to other repairs. No longer will it take more than 400 days to fix an elevator in this city. When NYCHA residents call for help, they will be able to expect immediate improvements. Longevity is the goal. This plan will reboot NYCHA as a public developer for the first time in generations. In doing so, it will equip our public housing system with a stream of revenue to sustain it well into the future. Each plank of this plan builds on the work that we have already advanced over the past 6 months. Since taking office, we have launched the Mayor's Office to Protect Tenants and the Office of Deep Theft Prevention. We have cut red tape blocking affordable housing development. We have held bad landlords accountable to the tune of $65 million. And we have broken ground on thousands of affordable homes. Today, we make it official. We will finish the work we have started. We will prove that government can deliver on the solutions to the toughest problems, not just debate them. I will close with this. So often when confronted with intractable challenges, the world has looked to New York City to show the way. We have built great things before. Skyscrapers that rise into the clouds, grand bridges, libraries, and museums, the most ambitious public housing developments in the nation, a team that can come back from 22 points with a little more than 6 minutes left in the first game. Block by block, we will build once again. And we will prove that the belief we hold, that every person deserves a dignified home, is more than an ideal. It is a responsibility that government can and that government will fulfill. Yeah. Beginning today, we will no longer speak in the language of promise. We will speak in the language of present. We will build more homes. We will protect tenants. We will deliver record funding to NYCHA. Let the largest city in the nation deliver the largest municipal housing transformation this country has ever seen.
0: And we're back. That was Mayor Mamdani last week at his housing policy address here that he delivered here in Brooklyn. And you can hear that he was touching on public sector housing, you know, NYCHA housing, $5.6 billion for capital funds, which honestly is bold for a city budget, but the need is so much greater because of how Washington has starved public housing and how prior mayoral administrations have neglected the public housing capital. So this is a major thing. And also, of course, much of the talk regarding code enforcement and taking buildings away from bad actors and potentially turning them over to the tenants themselves, and of course the production of housing. So a very bold, ambitious agenda. Of course, you know, there will be bumps along the way. However, to have a mayor that, you know, has put such a priority on housing, to give such an address of this nature, and also to remember that the first thing you did after getting sworn in is to go visit tenants in Brooklyn who are having problems with their landlord, and then like all of a sudden repairs started happening. This is a mayor who, you know, tries his best. You know, he campaigns in poetry, but he definitely is governing in prose when you hear him talk about what his ambitious plans are for housing here in New York, and it is severely, desperately needed. But, you know, the city can't do it alone, but if the city doesn't start leading the way, how can we expect us to be able to press those who can do it, who can assist, to be able to jump in? So hats off to the mayor and the administration for, like, you know, pushing the envelope and pushing the dialogue and keeping it front and center here in New York City, the need for affordable housing. And if you want to be a part of that, come to the Rent Guidelines Board hearing on Thursday from 5 to 8. Public testimony, Jamaica Performing Arts Center, 153-10 Jamaica Avenue. And then next Monday from 5 to 8 at Hostos Community College, 450 Grand Concourse, which I believe is 149th Street. And then on the 11th in Brooklyn, we'll get that info out again on Monday, and the 16th in Manhattan. You know, so you got plenty of time to get there. You can follow this all on our show page. Go to the archive link at BAI, and then you'll find the info from today's show. If you need help with a housing problem, give Met Council a call, 212-979-0611. That's 212-979-0611. My name is Scott Somer. This has been the Housing Notebook from Met Council on Housing. And have a great week. Take it away, Max.

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0: Well, hello. I hope I'm being heard. I'm not hearing myself, but I believe that I'm on air. This is Terrence Taylor. Welcome. Enter freely and of your own free will. I had a lovely long list of all sorts of notes that I was going to use tonight while working on the show. And literally, as I waited for Max to turn on the mic, it went into like the spinning rain ball of doom. I can now see the preview of the notes in notes, but I cannot, when I open it, there's nothing. There's nothing except Howard the Wolf Rundown. So, more than I expected to, I'll be winging it tonight. You may recognize the opening I just gave from my hosting on the Nightmare Magazine podcast. And I'm hoping Max turns down the theme soon because I can't actually hear myself. There we go. Oh, that's much better. Thank you. So I wanted to start with something related to my time on Nightmare Magazine podcast because they got a letter. Wendy Wagner sent me an email they'd gotten from a listener who had a question about my introduction to the podcast. And his email said, "Hi team, I love your podcast. Thank you for the great curation and stories. But what on earth do you say at the start of every show? My muse, the medieval demon Gobana, what does that even refer to? So lost. Thanks for the background info. Cheers, a confused listener, Nick." Well, I am actually fairly surprised that no one had asked this before Rick. It's not a familiar name. It's not one anyone's ever really heard much of. And I found it in a strange way. So let me read you the response that I wrote out for Nick, because it contains everything better than I can say it quickly. And then I can go on from there. After this, I'm probably going to use this as a springboard to other more metaphysical matters. And at the end of the show, towards the end of the show, we'll have another new review from Nick. From Alan Persons. I'm sorry, I don't know where the name Nick came. Oh, I was looking at Nicholas.
1: How about Dan?
0: But basically, I just heard a voice from Max. I'm hoping that doesn't mean something bad is happening. But basically, he's got a review of a new film, as always, and I will introduce that towards the end. So what I replied to Wendy to send to Nicholas was the following. "Nicholas, thanks for being a reader and listener." I'm wondering if I should be looking at chat for this in case someone's saying something to me. I'm just going to open that while I take a quick look. And of course, I can't find anything. So, I'm reading you what he had to say. I'm going to stop looking at WBAI if Max is listening, which I'm sure he is. I cannot get to the chat. If you have something to say, you can email me at tt81754@yahoo.com. You've actually got my email from an earlier email with Jim. I will open that up. I'll go back to the show and stop being worried about working remotely. Which always makes life that much more interesting.

0: I replied, "Nicholas, thanks for being a reader and listener. My father is in the Air Force, and from my first to fourth grades, we lived in a small French village called Evreux, about 40 miles north of Paris. After I sold my first novel, Bite Marks, to Griffin, the PR department asked me to send them assorted biographical material, which included every place I'd lived. I got a list from my father, went through, checked the dates, and when I looked up the proper spelling of Evreux, there was a Wikipedia entry that told me something I'd never heard before, which was how in the 12th century, an archbishop's autobiography told how he passed through the town and the villagers stopped to beg him to rid him of a demon that lived in the woods. It was a shapeshifter that took the shape of an enormous blue knight that galloped up and down the streets at all hours. And the archbishop agreed to help and went into the woods to find the demon named Gobelin, G-O-B-E-L-I-N, also Gobelinus in the Roman, in an abandoned temple of Diana in the woods where it lived. After he confronted it, by the archbishop's account, he was so impressed with how erudite and witty the demon was that he couldn't bring himself to cast it into hell. Instead, he made it swear to tear down the temple, leave the villagers alone no matter how much fun they were, and bound him there to watch the rise of Christianity." So, cut to me, centuries later, living in Everett. When not in school, from sunup to sundown, I roamed the wild wood behind the housing development we lived in with my friends and alone. There were bomb craters from the war, half filled with water, where we fished out salamanders and frogs, trees with snails we snatched and raced up and down our front doors at home. I spent so much time in the forest that when I returned to the house 20 years later, on a two-month trip through Europe, I remember the living room, kitchen, and bathroom, had no recall of my bedroom because I only went there to sleep. As I read the town's history on the eve of the publication of my first horror novel, I couldn't help but think of how much time I spent out there alone in the woods. Inconceivable today. People keep a much tighter leash on their children, and how it's not entirely impossible that while roaming that woods, much of that dimly remembered period of my childhood was spent communing with an ancient spirit, a benign demon, D-A-E-M-O-N, which basically is from the Greek, daemon. It refers to a supernatural spirit or lesser divinity that acts as an intermediary between gods and humans. It's not the modern malevolent demon. It's demons in Greek lore could be benevolent. Many were viewed as guardian spirits or manifestations. And the fact that he was living in the temple of Diana, ancient Greek goddess, seems to follow that. So I spent all this time out in the woods, communing with an ancient spirit, perhaps, whose name in France was Gobelinus in the Roman, and I found out also was the source of the English word goblin. And I couldn't help but wonder after reading that if it could have somehow been an influence on my young mind and heart. Is it a coincidence that I ended up writing horror as an adult, that I loved horror movies and stories from an early age? Or was it the influence of a magical being eager to escape the trap of rural France, taking advantage of a loophole in the archbishop's edict to watch the rise of Christianity, to do that inside a Catholic schoolboy who was eventually headed back to the United States? In exchange, it rewarded him with the perfect mind and material for a potential horror writer. Was my advanced reading level and quick wit from an early age my own or augmented? I would like to think that at an early age I was guided by the medieval demon Gobelin down into what I came to see as beautiful darkness, where my fears dwell, so I could make them my friends. Any horror writer's first field of study, themselves. So when I was working on an opening to my podcast intros, I was inspired to give my guardian demon credit for all it's done for me over the years, even if only in my mind. It's why my cat only has to be a part-time muse, as I say in my bio. And I believe that fully answered Nick's question. And I knew none of this growing up, only after the publication of the first book that I did the research that I find this out. So he was very grateful. He sent back a note saying, "My God, that's so much more than I expected." It was very sweet. And I enjoyed it, but I also realized that I might want to possibly share that with other people, since it's nothing I've said beyond the first episode of the podcast, where I did explain why I was doing what I was doing. And yes, my rundown's still not here. I will wing it for the rest of the evening. So all of this has to do with the larger field of supernatural influence on human lives, on people, and basically human history. We have a lot of theories as to what we're doing here, what reality is, what is going on in the world. There was an interesting book, I won't look up the author, I should have been probably in my rundown. But he had written a book, he was a physicist, and he wrote a book that basically espoused his theory that everything we perceive through our senses, the physical world, all of this, what we hear, what we see, all of that is the operating system for a larger, more complex reality. That we know that we only see certain wavelengths of light. We only hear certain frequencies of sound. There was a wonderful H.P. Lovecraft story that got adapted into a great, perversely twisted movie that later got expanded into a sort of mini series of remakes of the movies. But it basically centered around this machine, which would allow us to see the things we can't see. Of course, it being Lovecraft, it basically became a whole bunch of horrible monsters that if you could see them, they could see you and they could attack. So the concept that we don't see all there is not a new one. We scientifically know that for sure. So his basic, I'm losing tracks out of my rundown. So his basic thing was, what we see is is all we need to know to go through reality. We feed ourselves, we do the things we need to do to survive. All of that is far less than is actually out there. And to a large degree, we spent most of our existence on this planet theorizing as to what it is. We've created gods, we've created alternate universes. I mean, I could go down the list, but it gets boring after a while. At a certain point in the last 10, 20 years, I started piecing together my Catholic roots, my things I'd learned about Eastern philosophy, Hindu, Tibetan, Buddhist, the idea that maybe this life isn't the only one, that there's something within us that is the key to our humanity, or the key to our consciousness. And actually, it's what it's called is consciousness, which evidently is still a scientific mystery. I've been listening to a few lectures lately, and scientists are. It seems absurd when you say it because we are conscious, we're aware we're conscious, we know what we're doing, we know the world we're moving through, but no one can explain why. No one can explain why we developed language, why we do all the things we do. It's something that seems bigger than our brain is capable of. So out of that comes the idea that there's a spirit, there's a soul, there's something generated that powers our minds that goes beyond the human body. I basically started looking at all these things, and what I started cobbling together was something I've been annoying my friends with for the last 5 years, repeating it to everybody I know, which is basically my theory that the universe began as a single entity that came to consciousness, the great I am. After it said I am, it wanted to know what it was, why it was here, and it was something beyond our understanding that was capable of essentially creating the Big Bang, of spreading its physical essence across what we know is the known universe. And we still don't know how big it is. We can only measure by light. That takes millions of years to get to us. So it could be anything. It could be infinite. We only can see it up to the edge of the light reaching us from millions of years ago. So essentially, I'm going to jump a little bit because I lost a little bit of a track of thought. The idea is that there is something bigger than us. There's been a lot of theories as to what that might be. The Buddhists, the Hindus, they tend to. One of the things I found fascinating was the Tao, the concept of the Tao, T-A-O. Big energy ball in the middle of some place that we can't even begin to imagine. Whatever is in us as we live, when we die, it goes up into the Tao. It feeds into it everything we learned in our life spiritually. We then become part of it and then get thrown back out again into another body, much the way software is put into a new piece of hardware. We get a new laptop, we just move our files. The files have improved since the last laptop, we've added material, but the same materials on the new laptop. I see the human body and mind like that, that the complexity of the human mind, everything we know, see, and do is so frankly astonishing that it seems a waste to just toss it away after 70 years. I found the idea that whatever we are, we don't go into another life as this person. Personality is based on a superficial surface reality that we create when we come into this world to identify ourselves, to give us a grounding and how to move through the world in that lifetime. And my feeling was that, and backed up by other writings about reincarnation, we die, we go back into the Tao or whatever it is out there. We get recycled back in, we come into a new body, we're at a higher spiritual level if we've done it right. If we haven't, we go down a level. If we do it right, we go up a level. Some people coast through very luxurious lives, like Paris Hilton and Donald Trump. They're here for the first time. They're wrapped up in sensation and in getting drunk and having sex and just all the things that are tremendous fun in life but don't actually benefit anyone else. And the rest of us, we go through. If we've been here a few times, we're a little more enlightened, maybe a little kinder to people. We have a bigger sense of what's at issue than our own personality. So, what basically I came out of. So, at one point, I was talking to my UPS guy, Frank, who's incredible. He always chats. I don't know how he gets his deliveries done. But we talk about very deep subjects. We're talking one day at the door, and I rolled from politics into this. And I said something about how I just, I couldn't quite explain any of this, but that basically, oh, wow, wiped it out across the system. Yeah, looking for the rundown, it's totally gone. So I'm describing the Tao to him, the idea that souls upload to it, come back. And he goes, oh, like the cloud. I started laughing. I've never looked at it in that way. I've always said that humans tend to create things based on what we understand. Cities are analogous to the human body. We have electrical systems, we have plumbing systems, we have means of getting things around the body or the city. We tend to make things that reflect what we know and what we are. Computers, the whole concept of programming, of how computers work, even AI, it's largely based on how we think and how we function. And it's just reducing it down to ones and O's. Now, at a certain point, we got terribly smart. We had beaten a lot of things in science. We basically got the idea that we know everything there is to know. And if we don't, we can lick it either spiritually by praying to some unknown deity who will give us answers, or through science breaking things down. We've broken things down to the point that we're theorizing things that we can't possibly see. String theory, main theory, these are based on ideas of how things might have started. I like mine better. That basically we can't prove. And string theory I found the most interesting. I joined, I don't know if you can call it joining. I started taking transcendental meditation, of course, last April. I have been meditating twice a day for 20 minutes every day. I found it enormously helpful. I think just tuning out the world and everything in it and just blanking out your mind for 20 minutes twice a day is a alone of enormous benefit. But a big tenet of transcendental meditation is the concept of consciousness. And that consciousness is basically the root of everything. That to a large degree, what we have around us may have been shaped by a consciousness that isn't just any individual, but is that each individual, I wish I had my notes on Alan Watts right now, is a piece of a larger entity, that we are extrusions, that we're all one, that we're all part of the same consciousness. We're just different aspects of it extruded into the physical world. So at that point, you start looking at things larger. Alan Watts is, All of this is something I developed over the last 10, 20 years. I certainly wasn't original. I'd cobbled it together from various philosophical things I'd read. I did a review of a book of essays, philosophical essays on writing horror for Nightmare Magazine. That was delightful and interesting because it was philosophical essays. But one of the stories that he told was about he talked about the concept of the universe as a single, call it entity or object, whatever you want to call it. It's living, it's moving, let's call it an entity. But that somehow everything is connected and that it's all the universe. Everything is the universe. Every part of it is part of the same thing. And it's not just that it all came from the same place, it's that we all connect to it somehow. So there was a philosopher who came up with the idea, and one of several, that the universe, starting with the Big Bang, the universe had come to consciousness. It realized it was eternal. It realized it wasn't going away anytime soon. And this was a horrific thought to his version of the universe. So essentially, the Big Bang was a physical entity existing alone in null space. I mean, who even knows it was there at that point? And essentially, the Big Bang, that being exploding itself out into all of known nature, life, everything, matter, was essentially an act of cosmic suicide because our universe is governed by entropy. By doing that, it understood that it may take trillions of years, but at some point we reach atomic death, the universe has ended its life. He then published it, and then I have to admire his commitment, and trigger warning, I don't mean to, I certainly don't take suicide lightly, but he went and hung himself in the attic after he wrote this, which says that he really kind of believed that that was sort of the end game. Others have come up with that theory in more benign aspects. I think of it as benign. So I was talking about this to a friend a couple of weeks ago, and they said, "Well, have you read Alan Watts?" And I said, "Well, no." And they referenced the movie Her with Joaquin Phoenix, and I think Scarlett Johansson was the voice of the computer. And it's about a guy basically falling in love with an AI. It keeps evolving and growing. At a certain point, he realizes it's not just talking to him, but it's in communication with digital entities around the world and through that, human beings. And that there are various people who have, I can't remember because it was so long ago, but essentially are available for discussion. So Alan Watts was one of these. And I don't know if the premise was that Alan Watts and everything he said had been put into a computer and this was an AI-generated version of him, or if someone had put his brain into a machine. I doubt that. But the idea was that the guy has a conversation and Watts is telling him about all this. And that movie, along with The Good Place and various other things I find very enjoyable, went to a very metaphysical place. It basically was like she, the AI entity, reaches a point of development where it's just bigger than him, and it can't sit around talking to him. It's going off into this ether of digital entities where they will all sit and commune and shape the world. So Alan Watts, I don't know what he says, I have to go back and look at the clip, but Alan Watts was a part of the Beat Generation. He was friends of Allen Ginsberg. He was coming up with these ideas in the 50s before I was born. The book I'm reading currently was one I was recommended to me, called The Book. It's not the first thing he published, but it codifies his idea and philosophy. And I've started reading it, and it's absolutely fascinating, largely because he starts it out by saying, "I know this may sound a little crazy, but just consider the possibility." I had a friend years ago, in the 80s, there was a book called Messages from Michael. And the basic nature of the book was that it said that between lives, we commune in the Tao, whatever the afterlife is. We make agreements between ourselves. I'm going to be back on Earth in the 60s. I'm going to be born in the 60s. I'm going to be there during the 20th century. But I have goals for going back. You don't come back unless you're still trying to develop emotionally, spiritually. And you can help me with that if you meet me in that time period and do this and this. I'll do something for you. We make these agreements. We come into the world. The purpose of that was sort of to explain those weirdly random encounters we have. Well, we'll meet someone, there's a light association, but 10 years, 20 years later, we meet them again, and that meeting was profound. It put us in a different direction. Or at the point we meet them again, we both change, and suddenly there's a very different relationship. Suddenly it's deep, it's very profound. And that was sort of them trying to spiritually explain that. So a lot of what Alan Watts says sort of ties into the concept that we are larger than what we appear to be here. Essentially, the way he phrased it in the book, which I thought was very fun, because the universe is all one thing and is all conscious and it all understands it's one thing, essentially what it has done on Earth and likely on other worlds is to play hide and seek with itself. It generates a bunch of avatars, entities that are part of it, because our consciousness is part of the larger group consciousness. You can call this a collective unconscious. As I say, none of these are new theories. And essentially what he said, if you're a single entity and you pretty much know everything about yourself from a physical point of view at least, it gets a little boring. You want to do something. So you play hide and seek with yourself. You create entities that don't realize they're a part of you. And some of them figure it out. Some of them get closer to the truth. They become enlightened. They don't come back. Others, very much against the whole concept, very much about their own interests, very much about just doing what they want for what they want and the reasons they want. So these are the possibilities. The universe gives itself amnesia. Some of us remember more fully, like Alan Watts. I'd like to humbly say, like myself, but we're not alone. See something bigger beyond that. And the theory is that it's bigger than we can understand, but that it's also, frankly, more magical and beautiful. I mean, the idea that we are all linked, that all of this is one. We're all pieces of the same thing, like arms are part of a human body and fingers are part of a hand. We are separate yet together. If we truly understood that, we would not have done what we've done over the last 5, 6,000 years of human civilization since we stopped being hunter-gatherers and started developing into something. I don't know if I can say higher, because at times it seems like we've actually gone downhill from being people who lived off the land. But all of these things have been discussed forever. And the idea that the universe is trying to understand its own nature gets reflected in everything. The week after I first came up with that idea, I'm watching television and I started laughing because almost every show I watched, people were saying, "Oh, why are we here? Who am I? What is this? What is that?" Asking the questions that a universe of trying to understand itself would be asking. It created the perfect entities to ask those questions. All human beings are is processing machines for questions. The first thing we do as children is go, "Why is this? What is this? Why? Who?" Everything about the initial stages of development in humans, once we start talking, is trying to comprehend what's going on around us. I love talking to children. I don't want to have any. I can't live with them. But 6 to 8 year olds, oh my God, I would even push it to 10. They are high verbal. They know what's going on, but only a small percentage of it. And what I love is talking to kids of that age and hearing them explain the world, because sometimes they say things that are amazing. And it's like, "Oh, you know, I think you're right about that. I never thought of it that way." But even if all of what they're saying is just silly, it's fun. It's fascinating. And it just, to me, it's another opening into the door of how the human mind works. People don't have enough information to understand what's actually going on. We make it up. We come up with theories. We develop religions. We develop fake sciences, alchemy. We come up with things to help us to understand what's going on. I truly do believe that, as Alan Watts does, that it's all much bigger than we are actually capable of understanding at this point. And I think I'm not alone because I keep having this conversation with people. I was in line at the food co-op about a week ago, waiting to pay for something. And there was a guy behind me. We started chatting because it's a food co-op. We're all very friendly, fun people that enjoy each other's company. We start talking. I don't know what triggered the conversation about reality, about the greater nature of things, but he said something that made me go, "Oh, yeah, I've just been reading about that in Alan Watts." And he was like, "Oh, yeah." He says, "Have you read the book?" And I said, "Well, no." He says, "That's the one." To start with, that's how he really explains what his philosophy is. So I checked out of the library, it just ran out, but ha ha, I've discovered if you don't close a book in Kindle, they can't actually return it. You can keep reading it. So I'm going to finish it because it's fascinating. And the first chapter is basically him in the 60s, early 60s, I think 63, saying to people, "Look, I know this sounds a little out there, but when my friend who introduced me to Messages from Michael was talking about what it had to say, I think I actually read it at some point. I didn't disagree, but it was a little reductionist. But what she said was, look, I'm going to say some things to you. I want you to listen and just accept what I'm saying as if it's true. Challenge it later, but just let it come in. Let it flow through you before you start knocking it down." And that's sort of how I feel about this conversation. Listen to what I say. You don't have to believe it, but consider the possibility that it might be true. What would that mean to you? What would that mean to the world? What would it mean to anything? If we all really believe this, we would not be destroying the planet with toxicity. We would not be wrapped up in toxic capitalism. Capitalism is a very good thing until it takes over from the lives of the people it's supposed to serve. So right now we're dealing with a very toxic short-term turnaround. I'm of the firm belief we should not have billionaires. There is no reason anyone on the planet needs to be worth $200 billion or $400 billion as Elon Musk was before he paid for Trump's election and is now worth $800 billion because he's scammed a lot of people. He's gotten Tesla to give him a deal, all these things. He lost a couple hundred million at first because of the tax things and everything, but pretty quickly, suddenly, he's still being able to, bring in programmers from India on a special visa. He's still able to do everything. He went to China with Trump, where he's probably made deals for chips behind his back. I mean, bottom line is he's profited enormously. He's doubled his worth. But the thing I keep saying is all of this value, all of this worth that these people are so tied up in, which they are so invested in that they don't want to pay taxes. I do not understand how someone who makes $100 billion a year, paying even 5% or 10% of that in taxes, is $100 million really going to diminish your billion, $100 billion? I mean, I probably got my math wrong, but the cost to them with what they have left is so minor, and they still have the resources and the assets they had before that year's taxes. The greed on that level to me is astonishing, and it mystifies me that Bezos. Okay, I'm getting into a political discussion I didn't want to have. We'll have that conversation over drinks. But that Bezos is paying for a space program and making the hundreds of billions a year that he makes, and he's got people in his warehouses at Amazon that are making minimum wage and have to can't get bathroom breaks is sad, ludicrous, and should be done differently. And eventually it will be. So this guy recommends the book. I get the book. Yeah, I'm loving it. I keep having this conversation. I talked to someone else the other day. My basic theory is that what we're going through in the world today, and I think I said it the last time I was hosting, is a massive sea change. I think despite the fact that we have 8 billion people here, the time it took us to get there, people have cycled through a few times. At first, I was discouraged thinking that we had more young souls than old souls and they were all out for themselves. But I realize it's a sort of diagonal line. Maybe it's 45 degrees, 90, what, 45, 50, 20 degrees, but that each generation, some of those people leave and come back, leave and come back. So it's not that we have like, 3 million enlightened people on the planet, and the rest are all just new souls who don't understand it at all. A lot of people have had a lot of time to get up there, and there's a certainly new souls. We see them in action every day, but I see this as the last gasp of an old order. I see all these very powerful dictators who basically abuse their populations for their own needs. I won't name names. They're seeing that sea change. They're seeing that the majority of people on Earth don't want that anymore, that people would rather deal with each other better and more gently and kinder, and that this is wrong. And the people who refuse to believe that, the people who are supporting all of this, basically a lot of them just because of fear that these leaders are generating, basically what has happened is that we're in a position where you can see the desperation to hang on. They know they're losing it. If we can hold out, within 100 years, these people will be gone. We'll have better leaders, and they will reflect the needs of their populations better. That may not happen in my lifetime or that of anyone I know my age. I think we'll get there because I'd like to retain some sense of optimism of the human race. So essentially, Alan Watts's concept was that all of this is one, that we create the misery for ourselves in the world. We would not need to be hungry or in pain or suffering, except that we've created that. One of the things that people have said for years is, if there's a God, this is people arguing against the existence of a God or a deity or something in charge, let's put it that way, how do they allow such evil in the world? And I look at that and I go, okay, there's two things that you're talking about. One are natural disasters. Physics gonna physic. If a glacier melts, it's gonna fall. If an earthquake, if, you know, plates in the earth shift, they're gonna shift. We don't not know the areas where these things happen, and people who developed civilizations and cities in those areas were not thinking it out, or they didn't know at the time they did. That's one kind of thing. God doesn't make earthquakes. Nature makes earthquakes because God or whatever created the universe made itself replicating, made itself sustaining, made itself repairing. Things grow, things heal, things change, weather alters things. All of this is a process that whatever created it doesn't have to monitor every minute. They can sit back and see it and experience it firsthand, but they don't need to monitor. And I mean, the size of the universe, we're talking billions of possible planets, and we have no idea what's happening, and with different planets, different life, blah, blah, blah. So essentially, my feeling is, and I've lost the train of thought talking about God micromanaging, natural disasters, you can't blame on God, physics. The other thing people complain about is all the horrible, the Holocaust, you know, all the genocides over, because God knows that wasn't the only one, over the history of man, millions killed by Stalin. Yeah, we could just go down the list. Those aren't caused by God. It's caused by people. One of the things that the Bible told us when I was growing up in Catholic school, man was created with free will. There's a big point made of that because it's a very important point. If we were created by something, whatever it is, metaphysical, physical, however we got here, if it controlled what we think and do, well, I don't see the fun in that. We're just playing out our lives according to a preordained script. I don't see much fun in that for us. Whatever created us knows the ending. I don't see much fun for them. We get free will. We can make our own decisions. Now, unfortunately, some of the decisions are harmful. Some are not good. Some of them hurt other people. Some of them hurt ourselves. But we have to have the choice. So I see the evil that people talk about in the world as being self-inflicted. People have free will. Some of them choose to do terrible things to other people on an individual, abusive relationship level, or on a national scale. I mean, we've seen that going on through the 20th century, certainly, and well into the 21st. So if we come into the world and we're sitting here And we're part of something larger that we don't understand and don't realize we're a part of. And we're playing out the drama of our daily lives. We're learning things. This is where we get into the concept from the East of that we're spiritual beings in a material world. I mean, there's certain Eastern thoughts that are the concept of nothing is true, everything is permitted. If all of this is just a mutually agreed upon construct for us to act out spiritual dramas in, to evolve, to grow, and to get better at being human, at being whatever we're aiming towards, then, you know, it's one thing. But there's just, I lost my train of thought again because I distracted myself. But essentially, if that's what's going on and we don't know it, it's okay that we're doing the things we're doing. But at a certain point, we start to understand it better. We start to see the alternative choices. To continue to do the self-destructive things is just foolish because it doesn't benefit any of us. It doesn't benefit us individually. It doesn't benefit us as part of the universe. The universe is learning nothing except bad things. But the essence is, if the universe is trying to understand its entire nature, there's good and bad. I look at the yin-yang symbol, black and white circle. They swirl in the middle because that gives you a sense of the movement. Everything goes in cycles. Anthony Burgess wrote a wonderful book called The Wanting Seed, which is the only science fiction novel he wrote besides Clockwork Orange. And basically the premise of it is a very conservative, a very liberal world. The policemen are all gay. They wear black uniforms, black lipstick and nail polish. I mean, it's as open a culture as you could get. It's about two brothers, one of whom is gay and highly placed in politics, the other of whom is poly placed but married. And over the course of the novel, we see the swing of history. We see what we've been observing for the last decade, the swing from a very open culture to a more closed one. And as that world gets increasingly fascistic, as it gets limited and restricted, the gay brother decides he's not gay, steals his brother's wife, becomes very highly placed in the new conservative government, complete hypocrite. That's how you do to succeed. But the essence of the novel is that change is the only constant. If we go too far in one direction, everything gets pushed the other way. That's human nature. It's not a deity. It's not anything outside of ourselves doing that. It's us, because we don't like extremes, I think. I said the last time I was on the show with Jim last week that we're novelty addicts. We like the new things. That's why AI is the big thing now, as destructive as its implementation is on the environment, destroying water. I mean, just you can Google the damage it's doing, but it's so new and fun that people are having fun with it. The problem is the people who want it to use it to basically eliminate workforces. I mean, it takes, like, I was calling something the other day. It took me half an hour to get past the AI phone operator to get to a human being who is able to resolve my issue within minutes. But half hour to 45 minutes to get to that person, you can't even just yell operator anymore. That doesn't work anymore. It just gets to a point where it can't answer enough questions. It says, let me get you someone. But we have this incredible resource we're slowly destroying. Not quite yet, but we're getting close to it being irreversible. We are abusing so many people in this world in so many ways who could be helped very easily by a shift in our perspective and the way we do things. I won't get political, but a lot of programs got cut off in the United States that were benefiting people around the world. And now we've got Ebola swarming towards us because the programs that we were paying for that would prevent it being spread are gone. We have good and bad sides, humans. And we need to listen. There's an old Native American saying about the good and the bad dog, good and bad wolf. I heard it as dog. You have a good dog, you have a bad dog. If you feed the good dog, it gets stronger. You bring more good into your life. You feed the bad dog, you've got a violent killing beast that you've just nourished. And the idea is that life is much like that. If we internally feel bad about something and about ourselves, and we just keep reinforcing that, you're feeding the bad dog. You're making yourself feel worse. If we don't do that, if we look at ourselves and feed the more positive things, I spent a good 10 years after 10 years of therapy doing that, to just disengage a lot of the natural programming. I'd make a mistake. I'd go, ah, you idiot. Because that's what my father used to say being when I was a kid. You idiot. I literally spent years, every time I said that in my head, saying, no, you're not an idiot. You saw this coming. You saw the problem before it hit. That's smart. You did fine. That took years before I finally stopped that reflexive reaction. And so many of us have those things, little ways of beating ourselves up. And that's what our culture creates. That's what the way we live creates. And none of that needs to be. None of this is going to change. I mean, I can say all this all I want to. All the books in the world can come out. But The Secret was hugely popular, what, 10, 20 years ago? A lot of what it took from was all these philosophies that Alan Watts was drawing on, that I'm drawing on. I didn't demonize that book as much as some people I knew did, because they were like, ah, it's just pop culture, you know, Eastern philosophy. But it was popular. People read it. I don't care if it's a lightened version of that. If that leads them back into the deeper thing, this is good. So we've had things like this that are slowly pulling us up into looking at the world from a higher vantage point. I'd like to think that will continue. I'm going to start wrapping up, because I think somewhere around 10:02, I should let Alan play and then come back to wrap things out. Jim will be back next week, hopefully. I thank you very much for letting me do this. And thank you to Max for keeping me on the air. And thank you all for listening, whoever's listening. If you're one person in a room by yourself, thank you for listening. Because we're only talking to one person ever. We're never talking to a lot. We're only talking to one person who's listening to it individually. So I guess all of this is to say that despite the condition of the world today, I'm on bupropion. I do TM every day, twice a day. A friend was like, Wood Betoni, you just put half a dropper into whatever you're drinking and it just calms you right down. We're all looking for ways to chill out. It's almost impossible to get a therapist these days because everyone's in therapy. I have a friend whose daughter is now gotten a degree as a therapist because she couldn't get a living for the human resources degree she got from 4 years at Bard. But she's found an industry that's booming because we're all going nuts looking at all these changes. But I say breathe deeply. Don't jump out of bed in the morning. Just let yourself rest for a minute. Listen to what's going on. Breathe. Just get into a state of calm before you get out of bed, and hopefully that will continue through the day. When we jump out of bed running late, the alarm is going, we're dashing, we're crazy. The day is not going to go better from that point on. So all I can recommend to people is reading Alan Watts, who I've done short shrift to in this because I lost my notes. But what he has to say is everything I believe for the last 10, 20 years, and he says it far better than I can. But the biggest point of all of that is that, well, we need to treat each other better. Humanity needs to be human. We need to stop trying to get everything for ourselves. At the point that we reach out and help someone next to us, and they help someone, and they help someone, we're all helping each other. You know, it's passing it forward. Just good, kind, loving thoughts and good behavior. These are the things that get us through. And it's coming up on 9:49. I don't know how long Alan's review is, but it's usually at least 5 minutes. So I'm going to throw to Max to play Alan Persons, who has a review of an interesting new film. The description sounds fascinating. And when he's done, I'll come back and wrap things out. Max, can you take Dan away?
1: Hour of the Wolf Review, air date June 1st, 2026, for Astera. Take one. I'm Dan Persons, and this is my Hour of the Wolf Review. We're back in borderline territory with the Spanish film Forastera, which opened on the 29th over at Film Forum. Although this time, I feel fairly comfortable tagging it as genre. The carefree, sun-dappled summer vacation that 17-year-old Kat, played by Zoe Stein, is enjoying at her grandparents' beachfront home is shattered when one night she stumbles upon the dying body of her loving, namesake grandmother, played by Marta Angelot. In the aftermath of that unfortunate event, Cat begins acting strangely, wearing her grandmother's clothes, particularly a polka-dotted dress that must have been the height of teen fashion in the groovy 60s, oscillating between the body language of a typical teen and carrying herself and talking with more adult-like confidence and attempting to form a deep connection with her grandfather, played by Louis Homard. And let me just rush to note that no lines are crossed in that connection. This is not that kind of film. Instead, what sensuality Forastera offers is in the sense of being human, of living in the world, and how that connects to the inevitability of loss and what still lives on inside us after such loss. Writer-director Lucia Alenyar Iglesias takes full advantage of the bright, open settings of the Spanish coast and doesn't go too far off the rails in this fantasy of a low-key haunting, connecting the supernatural to a real sense of the loved ones who live on within us after their passing. It's helped by Zoe Stein's nuanced performance, managing to capture both the loose energy of a teen and an adult's self-control. The film ends on an ambiguous note, and I'm not sure if I should be leaving disturbed or moved. But I tend to pull for happy endings in my movies, so I'm going to regard Forastera as a sweet, touching examination of how our love can affect each other's lives, even past death. And leave it at that. For Hour of the Wolf, I'm Dan Persons. Stand up to fascism.
0: Thank you, Dan. As always, an interesting film that I may have to check out. Well, I'm rolling into the final minutes of Hour of the Wolf. I think I paid tribute to Margot Adler's original sort of more metaphysical Wiccan play of this. So in a way, I'm bringing the show back to its roots when I come on. I hope I wasn't too discursive. I hope I made enough sense. I will listen to it later. But, you know, if anything is going to get us through the strange and interesting times that we're living in right now, it's being kind. I remember when Nora Jones did a reading for her, I think it was the first of the three novels that she got the Hugo for. She did a panel with a survivalist, not a sociologist. But what they talked about was the research that she had done about this world that was plagued by frequent earthquakes, was that historically the only civilizations that have survived that kind of onslaught of massive, massive change and destruction are the ones where the people stick together. Civilizations where everyone's out for themselves, bam, they go. The ones where they take care of each other, the ones where we actually love each other, even if we don't love each other, where we care for each other, physically, if not emotionally, those are the civilizations that we know about because they survived. The ones that basically go down the road of greed vanish. And we're very close to that with a lot of our culture right now. So it's now 9:54. I have a minute before I have to throw to Max to wrap out the hour. But thank you all for listening. Thank you individually for listening. Thank you, Jim, again for letting me play. This is always an interesting experience. And I have to go back and listen to these shows again after they air. But to everyone, have a lovely evening and night. A day tomorrow. Take care of yourself and take care of those you love around you. And, you know, take care of the people you don't know. And if we do that, we will all be fine. We just have to get through a very rocky point in human evolution. We're a very young species. We're in a rough adolescence. We can get to adulthood if we just do what adolescents do, which is stop being a self-interested baby and start thinking of other people instead of just yourself. And on that note, back into the world. Max, take it away.

0: Extinction Diaries. As the turbulent year 2020 ended, the International Union for the Conservation of Nature declared 31 more animal species extinct. 17 of those were freshwater fish species at a single lake in the Philippines caused by the introduction of a predator fish. In Central and South America, 25 frogs were declared extinct, all likely from a fungal infection that has been wiping out amphibians across the planet. The so-called lost shark was only formally named in 2019 and declared extinct in 2020. They lived in the South China Sea, where overfishing and the U.S.-China naval tensions leave little room for survival. 31 species being declared extinct may not sound like much to some people, but the number does not reflect the whole story. Many species go extinct before they are even discovered, and many known but rarely studied species go extinct even without notice. Many scientific sources quote figures up to 200 species per day as going extinct. It is impossible to keep an exact count, and someday the counter of the counted two may cease to count. My name is Cheyenne Sunthunder, and this is a Small World Radio production.
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5: I wish they'd hurry up with that transmission. I want to go to bed. I suggest that you reach deep down inside yourself there and try and find something that'll keep you awake just a little while longer, because this transmission coming up may just rekindle your will to live.
6: Hi, this is Valley Forge, Berkshire, Sequoia Valley Forge.

I'm Mike Sargent, and this is Night Shift. Tonight's program is going to be a little different than usual. I wasn't able to fully produce an entirely new show this week, but I did have the opportunity to sit down for an in-depth conversation with Italian filmmaker Carolina Cavalli about her new feature film, The Kidnapping of Arabella. Cavalli is one of the emerging voices in contemporary Italian cinema. Her work explores loneliness, emotional identity, female friendship, memory, and often the complicated ways people try to connect with one another. So tonight, in place of a traditional full-format Night Shift, we'll begin with that conversation, talking about storytelling and the strange ways which human connection can both heal and transform us. And then after the interview, I will continue with a rebroadcast of last week's musical journey, featuring the music of Dizian and Kamian, which is a blend of down-tempo jazz, trip-hop, global rhythms, and the electronic textures that is just the exact kind of late-night damn good music that fits Night Shift. So stay with us.

Okay, we are talking with Carolina Cavalli, who has a new film called The Kidnapping of Arabella, which was the opening night film for the 25th anniversary of Open Roads, New Italian Cinema, which is running from now till June 4th.

0: The Kidnapping of Arabella was written and directed by Cavalli and stars Benedetta Pocarelli. Am I saying that right?
1: Yes.
0: Okay. Lucrezia Guglielmino and Chris Pine. It's a film that explores friendship, identity, emotional instability, memory, and the longing for connection through, I guess, what could be called a deeply unconventional coming-of-age story. Carolina, welcome to WBAI.
2: Hi, thank you so much.
0: First of all, I just want to say I really enjoyed the film. I enjoyed the performance. There's so many things about it I enjoyed. But one thing that struck me watching the film is that the characters don't just want friendship. They seem to need connection. So I guess my first question, or this is my first question to you, is what draws you to stories about people who struggle intensely to connect?
3: Whenever you write a story, maybe you don't put your own life or your own personality in the story, but clearly, I guess we just have one inner life and one inner life that perceives the world around you. When we write a story or when we, well, the way we see the world is very connected to also what we feel. And right now I see on me and around me a big problem in creating a real connection that is a human connection and that is a meaningful connection. And I don't know if it's because of we're rushing towards something or we're always rushing towards efficiency or profit, or I don't know what that is, but it's really something that we forget. I feel, at least in my case, I forget to give space and meaning to. And this creates isolation. And yeah. That's how I started. I think there is a possibility of, it's what, honestly, what we will always have different from non-humans, from machines, and like the possibility to create human connections indeed and have empathy and this need as well, together with this possibility.
0: Well, I want to come back to that actually, but I want to get a sense of you. So I have three questions I like to ask filmmakers, because I'm a film critic, but I'm also a filmmaker myself. My first question in that regard is, when did you first know you wanted to be a storyteller?
3: I started as a screenwriter because I still think it's the kind of life that I love the most, being alone with my computer or my pen writing and having all the time in the world. And as being a filmmaker, set is a completely different vibe. The beauty is that it's adrenalinic and full of people, but also like, you have to make decision and make them under pressure. So you cannot re-edit because you have one day and then you have to close that day and bring home like the day. And for me, being a writer was the first tool I had to express myself, as I hate talking. And it's very hard for me to say things in a beautiful way while I talk, in a way that gives justice to the topic I'm talking about, because I'm stressed, because I feel maybe when you think and talk, it's like just one set, like you can't really think for 2 minutes and then talk because you will be super bored. And with writing, you can do that. And this is the best form for me. And I love telling story because as an audience, I always loved cinema. It made me feel connected to people that I don't know, that lived completely different lives, different stories. They even died 50 years ago, or they were born on the other side of the world. And still there is something that I managed to have a dialogue. This means that there is something deep inside of all of us that connects us. And this is something I love. And I wanted to do the same, let's say.
0: All right. So my second question like that is, in your estimation, what makes a good or a great story and a story worth telling?
3: I think every story told in a compelling way, with authenticity, is a story that worth telling. It's true that there are also, for me, for example, stories that are close to me, to my heart, are the one that for me worth telling. I don't know if I would be able to tell as good as possible a story that doesn't belong to me in any way. And as an audience, I can connect. Every time there is a story that is well told and well and authentic. I feel like I can find as an intuition things that speak to me. As when I create a story, I have to be a little bit closer to home.
0: Okay. And then my last question like that is, since human beings have been telling stories from the beginning of time and every culture, why do you think human beings need story? What do you think the purpose of story is for humans?
3: I think giving an order in a meaningful way to something, to time, to space. I don't know. Of course, the time in cinema is different from the time we live in. And I don't know why. I always feel there is a sort of synchronicity in the time of a film because it goes from meaning to meaning. And there is a very personal way of creating a little word that makes sense. And this gives me a lot of solace because sometimes the world in which we live in, it's hard to find the sense. So it gives me solace. Yeah.
0: All right. Well, the kidnapping of Arabella, it feels like a coming of age story, but not really in the traditional sense. It's almost about the instability of identity and the idea that we become shaped by childhood experiences and emotional memory. Is that something you consciously explore in your work? Or I know for myself, sometimes I'll have an idea for a story and I'm writing a story and then I realize, I guess I'm writing about this too. And then, so there's some self-discovery in there. So tell me about how consciously are you of these kind of themes?
3: I always think that it's as if half of me, or I don't know which percentage, if half or more or less, like it's always somewhere else. And it's something that I love because I think it's a part of imagination and it's poetic. At the same time, I think it's sometimes, or at least it was growing up, a problem. And especially right now, it became something almost, I want to say, less intimate, more commercial, because they always push you to be somewhere else, someone else, to buy things, to spend money, to get better or to be the best version of yourself. So I think they're really trying to make money on this human, I guess it's human feeling of this idea of like you could have been million things or you could be at the same time million things, and choosing creates a bit of a ghost life, right? And at least I'm talking from my point of view. I live in a Western society and that's how I see this moment. And so, yes, this led my decision of a child and a woman thinking she found herself as a child in her bizarre idea, bizarre or not. I don't want to judge her, bizarre or not, idea of living time and space and parallel timelines. And that for her is a big victory, the possibility of taking herself as a child to get the opportunity she missed and to have a completely different life and finally be at the right place at the right time.
0: Well, there's also a tension between tenderness and emotional danger. Their relationships are intimate, but they also can be consuming or destabilizing. Were you interested in exploring how attachment can both heal and distort people?
3: Yeah, 100%. Attachment, I don't know if you mean just two people, but the attachment to the past.
0: I do. Or any kind of attachment that forms your identity.
3: Yeah, for sure. I think so too, like overcoming trauma, whatever it is, if it's personal, if it's something that you live in a different way, I really think it's part of our struggle. And I don't think it's related to memory, because memory is so important, but being stuck with your emotions to a specific, for example, in this case, childhood trauma, really the risk is that the trauma is not just in the past, it's in the present, it's in the future, and it doesn't let you free. So for me, that was for sure the problem of the attachment is one of the things that is coming of age. If we want to, you're right, it's not exactly a coming of age, but this is overcoming that. And she thinks she has to go back. She wants to go back. That's her trip. Her coming of age is towards her past. But this way, she actually, whenever we travel, we think we want to go to somewhere or find something, and then we find something else, even opposite. And in this case, she managed in a small way, her own way, to, let's say, overcome her past instead of reliving her past.
0: Well, your female characters are very vivid and specific and maybe psychologically messy in ways that mainstream cinema doesn't, or I would say avoids. Do you feel contemporary cinema still struggles to allow women the same emotional contradictions that male antiheroes have always or been traditionally allowed? This is called new Italian cinema. So what are your thoughts?
3: Yeah, 100%. I think that the real problem is women, maybe at least this is my opinion, women characters who make something, who can be wrong and make something that is not pleasant or something that is not desirable. I think there is still a little bit of a problem with that. It makes people much more uncomfortable to see a woman do something wrong than a man do something wrong in Italian cinema, I think. And this is why I really feel the diversity also in filmmaking is something we still struggle with. And filmmaking is like looking at something, and looking at something is power. And when women have power, it's still in media and they watch instead of being watched. I think it's still a little bit of a complex field. There is, of course, an improvement, but it's for my country, I think it's very slow. And
0: let me just say in this time period here, diversity in film is still an issue here too. Let me say that. Benedetta Porcaroli won Best Actress in Venice for this performance. And this is your second film with her. So tell me a little bit about your collaboration process with her and maybe how the character evolved through rehearsal or conversation.
3: Yeah, we met for the audition for Amanda, the first film. And the first time we didn't rehearse. We were just talking and I was interested, but I think we were very guarded. I don't know why. Well, the second time that we tried the scene, thanks to this character, we really connected. And so it was a big solace for me because, of course, it's a character that is in the first Amanda in every frame. In every scene, it's always her. So I had to cast right, and it was great. And of course, it's a job. Well, you probably know better than me that is creates friendship because you have to talk a lot and show yourself and show also sides of yourself that maybe you wouldn't immediately talk about or show when in different work situations. We got very close, and while I was writing my second script, I try not to think about an actress. But of course, she was always in my mind, and the process was very natural. The second time for us, you create a sort of language. But the only problem we really had at the beginning was trying to forget the previous character, Amanda, because she was always there. She was coming out in from little tone of voice, way of moving, this and that. We had to leave her out of the picture now.
0: Well, clearly she did a great job. So let me ask you another thing that I really found compelling about your film is memory isn't fixed. Characters seem to rewrite themselves emotionally as they move through relationships. Do you think identity is something that's stable, or it's something that people are constantly improvising? You were mentioning how hard it is to actually have real connection today, even though we're all quote unquote connected.
3: Yeah.
0: What are your thoughts on that?
3: Of course, I don't really have an answer, but because
0: Carolina, I want an answer. Okay, secret of the universe. You're supposed to tell me here. Okay,
3: my best. I'll try my best. No, yeah. Sometimes you pretend. Like sometimes it's really a role, a culture, and a moment of life in which that requires you to performance and be clear about a self, what self is, and your unity, your identity, and then of course like. Memory is part of it, and of course you can't cancel what makes you who you are. At the same time, I do think that sometimes if we try to isolate many like pressures or things that they told us it was good or bad or what we were supposed to be, Maybe that's how we can get close to our real identity. But at the same time, I don't know, because identity is a very cultural, it's created by a culture and what you went through. So I'm a bit like confused about these two things. What is authenticity in the end? And I don't know, maybe you're better at this, Mike.
0: I can only give my thoughts when I feel like that. I guess the last two questions I want to ask you is, because we spoke about diversity in cinema and specifically about films are storytelling. It is a way to look at things. It is a way to visit and meet people. Do you think cinema is becoming more comfortable with female emotional instability, or do women still have to be likable on screen?
3: I really feel there is still a even in the, let's say, mess, the instability, there is a sort of this need for media to depict women in a likable way. There's always this trope of the woman going through a mental breakdown and eating ice cream and having her messy hair, which is not exactly like, it's not the full spectrum of what a mental breakdown is. It would be different for explored in a different way and probably in a more complex way for a male character, I think. And so I do think there's still a lot of, then there are examples in history, even of film directed by men that I think are they depict women in a vulnerable way that are great, but it cannot become a systematic or systemic. It's not even these small changes that are happening. I think we should pay attention to feel, oh, of course, everything is okay. Actually, they slow down the real change, I think. Yeah.
0: You'd have a long conversation about that. I guess the last question I have to ask you is, Chris Pine was really unexpected. What interested you about casting him? I think he's perfect, and I think he gives a great performance, but not. I have a tendency, because I see so many movies, I never watch trailers. I don't read synopsis. I hate sitting there waiting for what I don't know is going to happen to start happening. So I had no idea Chris Pine was going to show up. So tell me.
3: Yeah, we didn't have idea as well. Like we couldn't. I was looking for that father, the father of Arabella. And I was really trying to find someone who was from abroad, someone who got to Italy and struggled with the language and the culture and the writing. He's a writer. So there was something about writing in a second language that was very interesting to me, to create also in his life a bit of displacement. He's the character who pretends he's less displaced among all of them. But I was interested in this sort of small artistic, let's say, displacement, no? And then they told me he wants to act. He's learning Italian. He speaks Italian and he wanted to act in Italian. So they put me in touch. And the first time we spoke, I wasn't sure he would have accepted like such a small film in a secondary character. But he was so open. I think Chris is a very adventurous, open actor. No, he wants to do experience. And this was a bit of a different experience for him, even if it's, of course, like he explores a lot as an actor. But yeah, this was one of them, let's say. And at the beginning, it's strange that Chris Pine arrives in Bagnoli di Sopra, a small town in Veneto, and he's there. But honestly, like we forgot immediately. I think Set is a bit of a capsule. You forget where you're going, where you're from, like who's who. And so it was very natural and fun.
0: All right. Well, I feel like I'd be remiss if I didn't ask a little bit about Lucrezia. Because she's so terrific. And so she is Arabella. And how did you find her? And what's that journey been like working with her?
3: Yeah, there are two, there are very different process of casting with the children, because not all of them have an agent, or you can scout them at theater. You go to schools, sports centers, churches. And then the most important thing for me was finding a child who really wanted to be an actress, because sometimes it's the parents who want to, or I don't know. And it feels like she really wanted to be there. She cut her hair for the occasion by herself. She was really into it. Then she was six, and also finding someone who understands what a story is. As you said before, it's part of our, it's natural to tell a story, has always been there telling story, but I never work with children. I don't know how they can act someone different from themselves and be acknowledged that it's someone different from them and their story. And actually, I realize how easy it is for them, at least for Lucrezia, it was very easy, probably because they play a lot, so they know when they're playing a different character, but at the same time, they deeply believe in that. And that was the coolest part, the fact that she was acting with Benedetta, and they were both really, of course, Benedetta is an actress, Lucrezia is an actress for the first time on the screen. And she brought to me and to her a lot of imprevisibility and spontaneity. These two words are very difficult for me. Spontaneous and spontaneous, no?
0: I'm not even going to try and pronounce her Italian, so hope you obey.
3: Yeah, so that's yeah. And she loved this idea of, she understood even this more, I don't know how to say, surreal science. It's just sci-fi idea. I don't know how to say, an idea of time. She was really into that. So I really felt, yeah, she loved. Yeah, I think she liked the story as well. And she was up for it. She was very adventurous in that.
0: That's great. Well, I imagine that she and Benedetta had to have bonded, because Benedetta started as a very young actress too, from what I understand.
3: Yeah. She did. Honestly, Benedetta had a screensaver, Lucrezia on her screensaver until I think last week. Yeah. No, they got along so well. She also says, oh, easy for you, because I was doing, of course, the director has a million things to do. Well, of course, Lucrezia wanted to spend all time with Benedetta, and they were always together, and she was really looking up at Benny. She was also very, how do you say, she understood the rules of set very clearly and in a couple of days. For example, she knew when she had her own close-up. She was putting much more effort when the close-up was on her. When it was on Benny, she was a bit less lying down. And it's normal, of course. It's 8 hours on set. It's tiring, and she was never complains. I'm complaining more than her.
0: So she's hooked. She's got a career in this.
3: And she wants to now, yeah. I don't know if it's a gift that we gave her, but that's what she wants to do.
0: It's a mixed blessing, let's put it like that.
3: Exactly.
0: Well, I thank you, Carolina. What's next? Is there another film that you're looking for?
3: I'm writing script. I'm in that moment in which you don't know if it's going to be a film or it's really bad and you just don't want that to new. Yeah, it's bad. I have to rewrite, to reread it tonight. I told myself tonight, after talking to you, I'm going to reread it. So we'll see if it's good or not. I hope it's going to be in the English language, though.
0: Well, thank you very much, Carolina.
2: Thank you so much, Mike. It was so nice to meet you.
0: I've been speaking with filmmaker Carolina Cavalli, who's got a new film called The Kidnapping of Arabella. The film is screening this Wednesday at 6 p.m. as part of Film at Lincoln Center. If you go to the website, filmlink.org, that's FILMINC.org, you can see a list of all of the films that are part of the festival that are playing for the next 3 days. And now, as I mentioned, we're going to hear the music of Jihan and Camion. And they are a an Austrian down-tempo electronic duo. They were formed in Vienna. It's made up by Vlado Dizian and Mario Camion. And they emerged in the late 1990s as part of the broader European lounge, trip-hop, down-tempo, what was called the Vienna down-tempo aesthetic. And they are definitely in that intersection between down-tempo, acid jazz, trip-hop, Middle Eastern, North African influences, but along with live instrumentation and electronic production. But they fit the criteria of Night Shift and Damn Good Music specifically, because Damn Good Music to me is anything that takes you somewhere. And their music absolutely takes you somewhere. Some of it is just brilliant, in my opinion. It's just great music. And even though you may never have heard of them, others have. They fit, as I said, into that broader European lounge, trip-hop, down-tempo movement that had artists like Krüger and Dorfmeister, Thievery Corporation, Massive Attack, and Nitin Swami, who I've also played here quite a bit. And the music is pretty associated with chill-out culture, late-night radio, can't imagine why. And there are compositions that when you hear it, you're like, wow, they clearly wrote this for night shift. You're listening to something right now in the background that is an instrumental track that they did. It's a track called 99. And this is just a taste of what they do. I'm going to start out with one of their classics. They did a track called Stiff Jazz. And since then, like a number of artists and a number of songs in particular are featured when I do these DGM shows, it's been reinterpreted. And in their case, remixed, reinterpreted. They even put out two separate albums for the two tracks I'm going to play. I'm going to play Stiff Jazz, and then I'm going to play Home Bass. And those are both great compositions that they then put out subsequent entire albums that were just remixes of those songs. So I want you to sit back and learn about Dizzy Han and Kanyon. And this is a track called Stiff Jazz.

Now, I'm going to play from that album I mentioned, a remix of Stiff Jazz. This is the Dada Incorporated remix. It's longer, but definitely worth a listen.

And the last variation of Stiff Jazz is a reinterpretation, a remix. This is a reinterpretation of this particular track by a group called the Brute Imperial Quintet. And what they do is they turn it much more into a straight jazz piece. So take a listen.

Next, I'm going to go to another classic, in my opinion, brilliant piece of music that they wrote that I have played here on the show a number of times. And it's a track called Home Base.

once again, home base is something that has been remixed a number of times. And there's an entire album, like I said, of the remixes of home base. But they also, Dizion and Kamian, have performed live. And they did an album called Dizion and Kamian Orchestra Live. And here's their live version of home base.

And again, I'm going to limit it because I'd like to go on and play the entire album, honestly. But I'm going to sort of play one more version of Home Base. And this is a version from that remix album called the Ken Hayakawa Remix.

Now, what made them special wasn't just the production, it was the composition. And these are pieces, as I have shown you, that can survive reinterpretation, remix, live musicians, with different contexts. The version you're hearing right now is another version from the Brut Imperial Quintet.

move on to a set of 8 tracks from Dizzy Han and Kamian, because they're reflective of what was happening in Vienna at the time. It was unique. It was jazz, trip-hop, dub, cafe culture, global influences, sophisticated electronic music that wasn't trying to overwhelm you. 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

0: And we just heard, in order from one group, Dizion and Camion. First track we heard was Debussy. Then we heard a track called Before. Then we heard Before Herbert's After Dub Remix. Then we heard a track called Homeland's Dub. A track called Busenfreud. A track called Shrift. Then a track called Slow Hand Hussein. And then we just ended with Ambala Remix. If you didn't know their names before, hopefully now, Dizion and Camion, you won't forget. It's DGM, damn good music, music that creates a place and lets you disappear into it for a while. This is Night Shift, I'm Mike Sargent. 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

right, and welcome to another edition of From the Soundboard. My name is Reggie Johnson. 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From the Soundboard is a program that usually focuses on concerts regardless of musical style, where the artist and or group perfects the art of the call and response with its audience. And today, since we are now in the month of June, that means that a couple of things are going on here. As you know, I love doing themes around whatever the time of year that we're in. And the month of June is no exception to that. And a lot of people know that June is African American Music Appreciation Month, aka Black Music Month, as well as Caribbean Heritage Month. And we're going to cover those appreciation months right now by focusing on this artist, who has been considered by many, including Miles Davis, as one of the greatest tenor saxophonists in the music industry. He was born Walter Theodore Rollins

the majority of this time that I usually hold. And it's going to be a good concert, and we're going to enjoy it. But first, I want to give a little bit of background on who is Sonny Rollins. And I'm going to do that by reading this article that comes from the New York Times. And it's titled, Sonny Rollins, Giant of Jazz Saxophone. And it was written by Peter Keepnews back in May 25th of 2026. Now, there's a lot of things to be said about the New York Times being the paper of record for good and a whole lot of bad. But the one thing I will give props to with the New York Times, they do a really good job on their obituaries. And this one is no exception. And I like this one especially because even Peter critiques on the jazz critics' rigidness when it comes to jazz music. And God forbid a jazz musician ever wants to step over the line of creativity and want to expand on, I don't know, jazz funk, jazz fusion, soul jazz, anything that is not considered hard bop or bebop. That's where the mostly white critics gets all in a tizzy. An artist supposed to express creativity. That's where the best of an artist is supposed to be. Whether you agree on their expression of creativity or not. But I'm just saying is that these white men, yeah, and I'm emphasizing it like that because there seems to be a sense of entitlement when it comes to, oh, being the gatekeeper. And that's how some of these critics are. They act like gatekeepers to something that should be accessible to everyone. But anyway, I could continue on ranting about jazz critics throughout this program, but I won't. What I will do is read this article once again titled Sonny Rollins, Giant of the Jazz Saxophone, written by Peter Keepnews back in May 25th of this year from the New York Times. And here we go. Sonny Rollins, whose forceful and imaginative approach to the tenor saxophone made him one of the dominant jazz musicians of the post-World War II era. Even by the standards of a music that prizes individuality, Mr. Rollins stood out as both a musician and a personality. In the late 1940s, when most young jazz musicians favored a light tone with minimal vibrato, he developed a fat, full-body sound that was a throwback to the older style of Coleman Hawkins, the first great tenor saxophonist in jazz. In the late 1950s, when his career as a band leader was just getting off the ground, Mr. Rollins abruptly began a hiatus that lasted more than 2 years. Mostly, he explained later, because he was not satisfied with the quality of his playing. Mr. Rollins came of age when a new kind of jazz, known as bebop, was in ascendance. And from the start, his playing was suffused with bebop's harmonic sophistication and rhythmic daring. To classify him as a bebopper, however, would be an oversimplification. Over the years, he flirted with avant-garde, jazz rock fusion, and other styles, but his ferocious energy, his penchant for playing the unexpected note at the unexpected moment, and his unusual sound, sometimes harsh and mocking, sometimes lush and romantic, he was ultimately unclassifiable. The music I play is too big to be put into any one style, he told an interviewer in 2002. Every time I picked up the horn, I want to hear something fresh. That commitment

0: to freshness was the key to Mr. Rollins' approach and to his appeal. The jazz critic Francis Davis wrote in 2000 that Mr. Rollins is the greatest living jazz improviser. And if we redefine virtuosity to include improvisational cunning as well as instrumental finesse, as we probably should when discussing this music, he may be the greatest virtuoso ever produced by jazz. Mr. Rollins was rarely satisfied with his own playing. He often came away from a performance or a recording sessions proclaiming that he was sure he could have done better. He unquestionably did have his off nights, perhaps more than any other jazz musician of his stature. But some fans saw this as a positive sign. The occasional bad night, they argue, was a small price to pay for his willingness to take chances and his refusal to constantly play the same things the same way. The real playing happens on a subconscious level. And at that point, the cliches don't happen, Mr. Rollins told the New York Times in 1989. When I'm really playing, my mind is completely blank. An early start. Walter Theodore Rollins was born in Harlem on September 7, 1930. The youngest of three children of Valborg Solomon and Walter William Rollins, who were from the Virgin Islands. His father was a naval steward. Sonny Rollins reversed his first and middle name shortly after becoming a professional musician because problems with the law had made it hard for him to get working papers under his real name. He began studying music at an early age, and although he also studied art and showed some interest in becoming a painter, he was playing saxophone professionally before he was out of his teens. He made his first recording in 1949 with the singer Babs Gonzalez, and he was soon in demand on the New York jazz scene, working with major figures like Miles Davis, Thelonious Monk, Bud Powell. Mr. Rollins' career was briefly derailed in the early 1950s when, like many other jazz musicians of his generation, he became addicted to heroin. But by 1955, he had overcome his addiction and achieved national prominence as a member of the popular quintet led by the drummer Max Roach and trumpeter Clifford Brown. Through his work with that group and on a series of albums he recorded as a leader between 1956 and 1958, Mr. Rollins established himself as one of the most inventive jazz musicians of his generation. In 1956 alone, he recorded two albums that came to be regarded as classics. Tenor Madness, which included his only recorded meeting with his fellow saxophonist John Coltrane, and Saxophone Colossus. The title referred both to his physical stature and to his rapidly growing artistic one. Two tracks on Saxophone Colossus drew particular praise from critics. Blues 7 was an ingenious blues improvisation which was the subject of much quoted essay by the composer and historian Gunther Schuller. Sonny Rollins and the Challenge of the Thematic Improvisation and St. Thomas, an adaptation of a traditional West Indian song that was the first and most famous of the many jazz calypso fusions Mr. Rollins would record over the years. A year later, frustrated by what he saw as a harmonic limits imposed by having a pianist play chords behind the improvisations, he began performing and recording accompanied only by the bassist and drummer, an unusual, though not unprecedented, approach at the time. Pianists got in the way, he said at the time. They played too much. He recorded several memorable albums without piano, one of which, The Freedom Suite in 1958, was noteworthy not just for its spare instrumentation, but also for its 19-minute title track, a composition in four movements written by Mr. Rollins as a musical commentary on racial inequality. A bold move in the early days of the civil rights movement. In 1959, Mr. Rollins was receiving consistently glowing reviews and was widely regarded as one of jazz's new stars. Nonetheless, that year he suddenly stopped performing and recording and virtually disappeared from the public eye. Over the next 2 years, convinced that his playing was not up to his own standards, Mr. Rollins devoted much of his time to practicing, often late at night on the Williamsburg Bridge, not far from his apartment on the Lower East Side of Manhattan, where the acoustics appealed to him and there was no neighbors to complain. His absence from the scene and reports on his bridge sessions added to his growing mystique and to his growing reputation as a perfectionist. A lot of people couldn't comprehend why I would stop playing, he told Downbeat magazine in 2001, but I learned something. It was necessary for me to do to have the kind of confidence I need to play music like this. Mr. Rollins returned to action in 1961, complete with a contract from RCA Victor Records that was unusually lucrative for a jazz musician, was treated as a major news by the jazz press, an attempt to cash in on the publicity he had generated during his long absence. The company called his comeback album The Bridge, which was also the title of one of the tracks, consistently surprising. Over the next several years, his profile remained high. He performed in nightclubs, in concerts, and at festivals all over the world. And he wrote and recorded music for the hit 1966 British film Alfie, and his music remained consistently surprising. He surrounded himself with an ever-shifting cast of talented musicians, ranging from young experimentalists. He alienated many old fans and won some new ones by enthusiastically, if briefly, working with avant-gardists like the trumpeter Don Cherry, to the venerable Coleman Hawkins, the saxophonist he called his idol, with whom he recorded an album in 1963. The 1960s were a busy and productive time for Mr. Rollins, but before the decade was over, he had vanished again. He did no recording and almost no performing between 1966 and 1972, spending much of his time in Japan and India on what he later said was a spiritual quest. He returned to the studio in 1972 to record Sonny Rollins' next album for the Small Milestone label, for which he would continue to record for more than 30 years, and he was soon back at the forefront of the jazz world. Critics were often unkind to Mr. Rollins in the years following his comeback, especially when, like many of his fellow jazz musicians in the 1970s and 80s, he embraced electric instruments and rock rhythms. He even collaborated with the Rolling Stones, overdubbing saxophone parts to the three tracks on their album Tattoo You in 1981. Although he turned down an offer to tour with them, in performance, he began emphasizing the more obvious crowd-pleasing elements of his music, notably his penchant for calypso. I'm often criticized about the 1970s and 80s because I used a backbeat and guitars and all, but I don't understand it a lot. He said in 2001, I was trying to find different ways to make my music relevant. I've never thought of myself as being on some pinnacle where I can't play a calypso or a backbeat. The criticism he received, which continued beyond the 1980s, was often marked by an unusual mix of admiration and regret. Reviewing a concert in 1993, Peter Watchros of the Times praised Mr. Rollins as one of the greatest improvisers walking this earth, but also called him a man bent on misspending the capital of his genius, who played music that rarely challenges his own historic achievements, and that, in his simplicity, seems to pander to his audience, Mr. Rollins. He wrote, seems unable or willing to present himself in a context that would give dignity to his great ability, or even just acknowledging it. Regardless of the reviews, Mr. Rollins in those years achieved the greatest success of his career. Although the audience for jazz ebbed and flowed, he was consistently one of the music's most popular concert attractions. He gave much of the credit of his success to his wife, Lucille Person Rollins, who was also his manager and his co-producer on many albums. Ms. Rollins died in 2004. An earlier marriage to the actress and model Dawn Finney ended in divorce. No immediate family members survived. Mr. Rollins, for many years, had homes both in Lower Manhattan and upstate Germantown, New York. He abandoned his Manhattan apartment in the wake of the 2001 terrorist attacks. He moved from Germantown to Woodstock, New York in 2013. Experiments and honors. Although he worked primarily with small groups, Mr. Rollins sometimes experimented with other configurations. In 1985, he gave a solo concert at the Museum of Modern Art in New York, improvising for 2 hours without accompaniment. That same year, he performed his concerto for tenor saxophone and orchestra in Tokyo with the Yumiuri Nippon Symphony Orchestra. I was trying to synthesize two elements by remaining true to the symphonic form and also to the way I play, he explained. Mr. Rollins continued to tour and record well into the 21st century. He also did his best to weather the changes in the music business. In 2005, he started his own record company, Doxy, named after one of his best-known compositions, which released a well-received series of live albums. In 2006, Mr. Rollins, who told the Times in an interview that year, I hate technology myself, began offering free audio and video clips in a newly created website, SonnyRollins.com. In Mr. Rollins' later years, the honors piled up. A 2-time Grammy Award winner, he received a Lifetime Achievement Grammy in 2004. In 2010, he was elected to the American Academy of Arts and Science and became the first jazz musician to receive the prestigious Edward MacDonald Medal for Achievement in the Arts. In 2011, he received both a National Medal for Arts and a Kennedy Center Honor. Despite the honors, he continued to explore, to search for, as he put it in an interview with the Times in 1984, the ultimate sound. That's why I keep practicing, he said. I'll know when I find the ultimate sound because I'll be completely fulfilled just by the sound of it and by what I'm able to do with it instrumentally. Mr. Rollins' archives, including hundreds of recordings from rehearsals and practice sessions, were acquired in 2017 by the Schomburg Center for Research in Black Culture in Harlem. That same year, a bill was introduced in the New York City Council to rename the Williamsburg Bridge in his honor. The bill did not pass, but the campaign to have the bridge renamed has continued. In 2022, he was the subject of an acclaimed biography, Saxophone Colossus, by Adrian Levy. With his death of his fellow saxophonist, Benny Golson, in 2024, Mr. Rollins became the last survivor of nearly 60 musicians captured by the photographer Art Kane in his celebrated Esquire magazine group portrait, Harlem, 1958. I was a fan, Mr. Rollins told the Times in recalling the photo shoot in 2024. I was in the picture, but it wasn't so much as a musician, although I happened to be there as a musician. But I had been following jazz all my short life up to that time. So I knew a great deal about the gods. He added that he was particularly proud to have been photographed alongside my particular idols, Coleman Hawkins and Lester Young. In later years, Mr. Rollins experienced respiratory problems. He never formally announced his retirement, but in 2012, after being diagnosed with pulmonary fibrosis, he gave his last public performance. 2 years later, he would also stop playing at home. The reason my retirement happened quietly was because my health problems were gradual, he told the New York Times Magazine in 2020. It took me a while to realize, hey, that's gone now. When I had to stop playing, he said, it was quite traumatic. But I realized that instead of lamenting and crying, I should be grateful for the fact that I was able to do music all my life. All right, and you just finished hearing me read an article from the New York Times written by Peter Keepnews back in May 25th of this year. And it was an article that was titled Sonny Rollins, Giant of the Jazz Saxophone. And the music that is playing under me was Freedom Suite from the Freedom Suite album, released back in 1958. And then after that, we heard The Bridge from the album titled The Bridge, released back in 1962. So as mentioned before, we're going to hear a doozy of a concert. And this concert, you have Sonny Rollins, of course, on tenor sax, Don Cherry on trumpet, Bob Crenshaw on bass, and Billy Higgins on drums. And they were all at the Village Gate back in 1962 of July, from the 27th until the 30th. This is an excellent concert that epitomizes all that was good about what Sonny Rollins is. And you know what? I have yet to do an entire show focusing only on Don Cherry, but that's something that I just thought about. But you know what? Right now, we're going to enjoy what Don Cherry brings to the table to help accompany Sonny Rollins doing their thing. And I hope you enjoyed this program. You're not going to hear me until the very end of this concert, because this concert is a long one, but it's good though. All right. And if you haven't donated to this radio station before, please consider doing it by calling 833-922-4692 or 833-WBAI-NYC while the show is on the air. All right. I'm not going to talk anymore. I introduce you to Sonny Rollins at the Village Gate, being accompanied by Don Cherry, Bob Crenshaw, and Billy Higgins, recorded back in July 27th through the 30th in 1962. Here we go.
1: And now, the Village Gate is proud to bring you the company of Sonny Rollins.

0: All right. And we are now in the closing moments of From the Soundboard. My name is Reggie Johnson. This show starts at midnight on Tuesdays. That's Monday into Tuesday, folks. And we have just finished listening to a concert of Sonny Rollins at the Village Gate, being accompanied by Don Cherry on trumpet, Bob Crenshaw on bass, and Billy Higgins on drums. And it was recorded back in July 27th through the 30th, back in 1962. 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And thank you again, Sonny Rollins, for who you were and making the world a little less suckier. Of course, no one program can truly show the essence of Sonny Rollins. He's just one of those people. He released over 70 albums, so yeah, it's like that. But this is one of them. And very possible I will come back to Sonny Rollins in the not so distant future. With that said, my name is Reggie Johnson. This show is From the Soundboard, and I'll see everyone same time next week. Until then, peace, y'all.
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0: 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Akinata Hamagaji will join us shortly for the calendar for the week. 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
0: At afrobeatjournal.org. Yeah, what else, Zoe?
1: What else? The African Film Festival is about to wrap up. I went to some of the shows over the weekend, and they were really nice. Shout out to the team.
0: What are we listening to next?
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0: beautiful.
1: That last song that you heard was a cover of You Make Me Feel Brand New. And that was by Deswan Douglas and Brandy Younger. And the first song that we played tonight was by saxophonist Buddy Terry, and that was called Camille. We have a few more songs for you. 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This is Zoe Vong Tao in the studio with my co-host, Wee Jacobs. Akina Tao will join us soon.
2: 10:30.
1: 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The next song you're going to hear is a nice jazz song by The Ancestors, and it's called Prelude to Writing Together.

0: You're still tuned into Afrobeat Radio on WBAI 99.5 FM in New York City. This is Zoe Vongtao, your host for the first hour of tonight. The last song you just heard was Prelude to Writing Together by The Ancestors. Trying to keep it real jazzy tonight. Joining us now is...
1: I hear you.
0: You hear me?
1: I'm hearing your selection.
0: You feel it?
1: I'm feeling you.
0: Good. joining us now is Akinetta Hamagaji, who is going to present our Afrobeat Radio calendar for the week. Hi, Akina. Can you hear me?
2: Hello. Can you hear me?
0: Yes. I can see you, too. It's my first time ever seeing you. I know you can't see me, but it's great to see you. You look great.
2: Yes. Thank you very much. And pleased to make your acquaintance.
0: You
2: it's
0: too.
2: Been such a long time since you are a co-host. And we've never met, but now we are speaking to each other, so that's a good thing.
0: Live, yes.
2: And, it's my time now to say, even though it's belated, far belated, but time now to say welcome aboard. We love to have you. It's a great asset that you are with us.
0: Oh, thank you so much.
1: How do you know that? I was trying to keep you two apart. I was trying. Pretty devil's advocate.
0: I hope to meet you person soon.
2: Yes, yes, yes. Well, I have some events for our Afrobeat Radio cultural calendar. So let's get on with it. The first event I have is Harlem Wellness Festival. This festival brings together Harlem's wellness, fitness, and self-care community for a day of free outdoor programming in Marcus Garvey Park. The festival features multiple fitness zones with dance, yoga, kettlebells, boxing, meditation, and wellness workshops alongside local wellness vendors, beauty demonstrators, acupuncture, nutrition resources, and healthy food experiences. Now, this event celebrates Harlem's growing network of minority and women-owned wellness business while promoting community health and movement culture. We need to move, eh?
1: Yeah.
2: that wasn't a very enthusiastic year. We need to move.
1: To where?
2: To where? Okay. Never mind. Okay, this event takes place on Saturday, May 30th, which is this coming Saturday at 11 a.m. Marcus Garvey Park in the village of Harlem, New York. Next event is Africa Day has been observed continuously since 1963, since the founding of the African Union. The Africa Center invites the community to celebrate Africa Day on Saturday, May 30th, 2026. The event is from noon to 5 p.m., during which time there will be a variety of activities happening simultaneously, including music and food and many other things celebrating Africa. For more information, visit www.theafricacenter.org. The Africa Center is located on 110th Street and 5th Avenue. And you know, these two events that I just mentioned, the Harlem Wellness Festival and the Africa Day, happening both on Saturday. So what you can do is you can go to the Harlem Wellness Festival, since that starts at 11, and that's at Marcus Garvey Park, which is, I want to say, 15 blocks away. No, 5 blocks away. Yeah, 5 blocks away from the Africa Center. And then from Marcus Garvey Park, you can go to the African Center and celebrate Africa Day. Then there's another event happening at the Africa Center, and this is let me see. Okay, this is the 6th of June. also at the African Center, in collaboration with El Museo del Barrio, they are hosting a FIFA World Cup community watch party, Mexico versus South Africa. Okay, the time for this event will be from 2 p.m. to 5 p.m. at the Africa Center, 110th Street and 5th Avenue. For more information, www.theafricacenter.org. And it's Mexico versus South Africa. I'm rooting for Mexico. Zoe, who are you rooting for?
0: I wish I watched football. I do not.
2: I don't either, but I will hear the result after the match.
1: I'm rooting for Mexico. You know why?
0: Why?
1: South Africa is kicking all Africans out of their country.
2: Aha!
1: So I'm rooting for Mexico.
2: Yeah.
1: Yeah. And by the way, why do you call it South Africa? It's South Africa, not South Africa.
0: That's not nice.
1: South Africa. Zoe was laughing at you over here.
0: I was not.
1: She said you were planning other people's events day for them. Where to go in the morning and how long to stay there, and then they can go to the other place.
0: Yeah, I said it was really nice.
2: You know, two events in one day. Yeah, you can fit them in your schedule if possible. All right. The next event is the Saratoga Jazz Festival. This is taking place on Saturday, June 27, and Sunday, June 28, in the charming town of Saratoga Springs in New York. This is the 48th annual production of the festival. Can you imagine? As usual, this year's festival brings together incredible artists from across the jazz spectrum, all leading up to a powerhouse performance by iconic headliner Patti LaBelle. Don't miss your chance to be part of one of the season's hottest events. For more information and tickets, visit www.spac.org. Next event is Congolese musician Ricardo Nlemvo, who effortlessly blends salsa and soukous in his composition, is scheduled to take the stage at Opus 40 on July 5th. And this is happening in the village of Sorgetes, New York, which is upstate, close to where I live. And for more information, www.zeffy.com. www.zeffy.com. Z-E-F-F-Y, zeffy.com. Ricardo Nlemvo for soukous blended with salsa. Next event is renowned Moroccan musician Malim Hamid El Kasri will be making a rare appearance in New York City stage when he plays at Central Park Summer Stage on Wednesday, July 15, 2026. Don't miss your chance to hear and see this expert of the Gimbri and Gnawa music. Click this link, www.cityparksfoundation.org, www.cityparksfoundation.org, for more information about Hamid El Kasri. He's a great Gnawa musician, and I've played his music on this show many, many times. All right, next one is Peru's Susana Baca will be part of the Afro-Latina show at Central Park Summer Stage on July 26, 2026. If it's been a long time since you heard her poetic expressions of Lando or the faster tempi of her marinaras and festejos, then you have got to come out to Central Park to catch her in this all-too-rare appearance in New York. For more details, www.cityparksfoundation.org, www.cityparksfoundation.org. And the last event for now, Elida Almeida. I know you know that name because Wui has played her several times on our show, haven't you, Wui?
1: I fancy her a lot, actually.
2: We know. And it's not just for the music.
0: Uh-oh.
2: But that's for another time.
0: Uh-oh.
2: Anyway. After her historic triumphant debut at Lincoln Center at Global Fest in January 2025, she's back at Lincoln Center again for Summer in the City, presented by Global Fest. The date is Saturday, August 1st. She's a dynamic and riveting stage presence and you won't want to miss this show. For more information, www.lincolncenter.org. Hey, you know what? We live in the greatest city in the world, and the world comes to us to give us their culture. We don't have to go all over the globe. We can stay right here and experience great African culture, African food, music, dance, fashion. They all have to come here to us. So get out there in New York and enjoy all the different events that you can.
0: Wonderful.
2: That's it.
0: Thank you, Akina. Will we see you at any of these events?
2: I'm going to be in New York on the 15th of July to see the Moroccan musician.
0: Oh, then I'll come too.
2: Central Park.
0: Okay. I'll see you there.
2: See you there.
0: Okay. Thank you so much.
2: Will we see we there?
1: Maybe.
0: We'll see. Probably not.
2: Wiz maybe is like inshallah.
0: Serious inshallah. Okay, thank you so much, Akina.
2: All right, have
0: hope
2: a
0: to
2: good
0: see you there.
2: Rest of the show.
0: Thank you so much.
2: Okay. Next week, I will have a newly curated second hour of Afrobeat Radio, so stay tuned for that. Tune in next week.
0: Woo! We're excited.
1: Nice.
2: All right.
0: Okay.
2: Bye-bye.
0: Bye-bye. We have a few more songs for you here tonight to wrap up the first hour of Afrobeat Radio. You're listening live on WBAI 99.5 FM. The next song you're about to hear, we're going to pick it up just a little bit. Play Mamari by Manu Dibango.

0: Kwame Yeboah Aseda was the last track that you just heard live on Afrobeat Radio. We're coming up on the end of the final hour.
1: You have one more track.
0: I have one more track, and then I'm going to hand it over to you.
1: All right, nice show.
0: Thank you very much. I was going to ask you what you thought. Last song for you is Nani Nani by Aaron Rimboy.

0: Thank you, Zoe. That was a nice, nice selection of music.
1: Oh, you're so welcome.
0: And welcome to the second hour of Afrobeat Radio. I'm Wee Jacobs. I'm going to do the selections for this hour, but I'm going to give Zoe the honors to help voice them.
1: I'm very honored.
0: So that she can be busy. And we kick off the second hour, with the music of Blik Basi, and this one is titled Shango Ngando. Enjoy.

0: We're getting into the second hour of Afrobeat Radio with wonderful selections by my co-host, Wee Jacobs. Real nice stuff. Real nice stuff. The last song you just heard was Oubla Badou by Hector Levo. Before that was Complication by Mongo Santa Maria. And right before that was Ritmo in El Corazon by Celia Cruz. I need to learn how to roll my R's. I don't have that gene. What songs are we hearing next?
1: And we opened with Sangongando.
0: We did. We did.
1: And so our next set is going to be dedicated to the Yoruba deity Obatala. And we opened with so all the songs are of the same title, mm-hmm. Obatala. And we open with Bobby Cespedes. He gives us Obatala. And then Obatala, the creator, is the next one. And I think that's given to us by
0: Kola Abimbola.
1: Abimbola, thank you. And then we end the set with Obatala by Lazaro Galarraga. Enjoy.

0: in homage to Oshanla, Obatala, Obatasi, Arubu Ojo. We opened with Bobby Cespedes. He gave us Obatala and his version of it. And then we had Oriki Obatala from Professor
1: Kola Abimbola.
0: Abimbola. I don't know why I'm forgetting his name. And then we ended, closed the set with Obatala from Lazaro Galaraja Gala Raga.
1: Nice. All
0: right. Yeah, we're getting there. We have more music for you. And but this time we're changing.
1: Switching it up?
0: We're switching it up.
1: Okay.
0: And it's going to be

0: And that's the great, great Ahmad Jamal, as you all know already, giving us Swahili Land. Another a classic, really.
1: Super classic.
0: All right. I'm glad we can hit it home.
1: This was really nice.
0: Yeah, on that level.
1: Wrapped it back up on mm-hmm. the jazz tip.
0: And we'll be back next week. That's for sure.
1: Mm-hmm.
0: I cannot tell we'll be back next week for sure.
1: Yes.
0: And you too.
1: Maybe. Yeah, I'll be back.
0: All right. All right, so we've got away one final track. And it is titled... You couldn't read that.
1: No.
0: It's by Compilation La Cousocri. That's a Haitian group.
1: Mm.
0: And the track is titled Crowing Rooster. And that would be all from us.
1: Okay.
0: Yeah. Next, all right. Until next week.
1: See you next time.

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0: tired of social engineering and partisan echo chambers?
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2: Extinction Diaries. A new study is raising an alarming question. Can marine plankton, the literal foundation of marine ecosystems and the producers of about half of our oxygen, survive the rapid warming our planet is proving to be experiencing? According to the study published in the journal Nature Communications, the cold plankton-rich southern oceans are the highest risk region for plankton extinctions. Scientists discovered that several million years ago, during the Neogene period that had similar warming as we see today, there was massive die-offs of microscopic plankton called radiolarians. The study contradicts previous assumptions that plankton will migrate to more favorable climate conditions as temperatures rise. Today, there are about 100 radiolarian species alive, and this study puts at least some, maybe most, of their survival in question. The result would cause cascading die-offs of species higher up the food chain. The entire scenario reveals just how little humans can depend on what we think we know about extinction, and how little an effort we have made to stop it. My name is Aaron Oliveira, and this is a Small World Radio production.
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5: 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I'm Sean Blackman. 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
6: Israel's war on Lebanon continues to intensify despite the so-called ceasefire. For those who haven't, you know, been paying attention to the news out of there, Israel just issued orders for all of South Lebanon. That means they ordered the residents of 14% of the country to leave their homes or basically die. That includes over 300 villages. They demanded they flee north of the Zarani River or risk being killed, which is, you know, not even south of the Latani anymore. They've moved even more north than that. And since March 2nd, when this escalation began, Israel has killed more than 3,100 people in Lebanon. That includes around 700 people since the ceasefire supposedly went into effect on April 17th. That includes health workers and journalists, entire villages wiped out, tens of thousands of homes destroyed, more than 1 million people displaced. This is happening during a so-called ceasefire. It's such a joke to even use that term. And at the same time, we have Israeli officials openly discussing plans to permanently empty parts of South Lebanon and settle those areas with Israeli Jews eventually. And this is even as the Israeli and Lebanese military officials are set to meet at the Pentagon for a fourth round of talks. And again, this is unfolding alongside negotiations, which I just mentioned. But it's important to note that this is also happening amidst negotiations between the U.S. and Iran that increasingly appear tied to Lebanon's future. The Iranians insisting that Lebanon must be included in any broader regional settlement. And of course, Israel and its allies furious at the idea of losing their freedom to continue bombing Lebanon. And then inside Lebanon, you have factions aligned with Washington who are once again being accused of treating Israeli military pressure as a way to basically weaken their political opponents inside Lebanon after failing to defeat them politically, meaning Hezbollah. So to discuss all of this, we're joined by Hussein Assaf, journalist with VPOL based in Lebanon. Hussein, welcome back to Breakthrough News Live.
7: Thank you for having me on.
6: Well, there's so much to get into here, Hussein, but I want to start with a recent report by Al Akhbar that said that Lebanese Prime Minister Nawaf Salem and President Joseph Aoun are working behind the scenes to keep Lebanon out of a potential U.S.-Iran settlement, essentially so they can continue their direct negotiations with the Israelis and then deny Hezbollah and by extension Iran the political credibility of securing a ceasefire for Lebanon. And, you know, this really echoes, as you know, what happened in 2006 when anti-resistance political elites inside Lebanon privately were urging the U.S. to delay a ceasefire so that Israel could deal a quote-unquote bigger blow to Hezbollah. So what do you make of this reporting, and how is it being received inside Lebanon?
7: While there's no, I haven't seen many reports on that, but all indications suggest that this is true. The performance of the government, primarily the prime minister and the president, has been toward that since they took offices in early 2025. And I would just want to remind something that in 2024, during the after the ceasefire, the Israeli occupation forces during the entire war were not able to advance in southern Lebanon. All their advancement and all the demolitions that we saw in the past 15 or 16 months happened following the ceasefire, which the prime minister and the president, to an extent, pushed to. Because, as you know, the ceasefire that was supposedly mediated by the United States made the Israelis commit to withdrawing from Lebanon to stop or to end the land, air, and sea aggressions, which none of that happened. So what's happening today, especially when it comes to direct talks with the Israelis, that is being pushed by the U.S., by the Lebanese president, secondary to him, the prime minister, is just a completion of that same path, of that same direction. The Israelis and the United States today see that this is a golden opportunity to end the resistance in Lebanon and to create Lebanon into another settlement that is fully subjugated to the Israeli occupation and to the United States, especially following the ongoing genocide in Gaza, really.

0: any kind of will, because after all, they are violating the Lebanese constitution, which labels the Israelis our enemy. They are pushing for civil war in Lebanon by alienating a large percentage of its population. They are, to an extent, enabling the Israeli war crimes in Lebanon by choosing to continue down the path of meeting with Israelis without enforcing any kind of precondition to these meetings related to ending the war in Lebanon. So all in all, everything that's happening is a continuation of the 2024 war on Lebanon, which also is continued by the Prime Minister and the Lebanese President.
1: Well, Hussein, it's interesting that you say that the U.S. and Israel are sort of scrounging around to try to get a victory on one of the fronts. And at the same time that Israel has been able to inflict enormous destruction on Lebanon, and we just, you know, read through those numbers of the death toll, which is, you know, really horrific, 700 since the supposed ceasefire. But at the same time, Israel has not achieved its core objective, which it has, you know, stated on numerous occasions, which is to defeat or disarm Hezbollah. And recently, reporting emerged that Hezbollah also perhaps injured the commander of the Israeli unit that was implicated in the killing of Hind Rajab when they were in operations in southern Lebanon. Hezbollah seems to be capable of sophisticated operations and targeting of senior Israeli personnel. Again, despite a lot of destruction, you know, demolition of homes, et cetera, how do you assess Israel's military performance in Lebanon? And what role are newer tactics, especially the FPV drones and other technologies playing on the battlefield? Does this challenge Israel's claim that it now has achieved deterrence in Lebanon with regards to Hezbollah?
0: This is usual in asymmetric warfare, especially when you're talking about resistance. This can be measured by the amount of damage and destruction. After all, Israel is an entity that is openly supported by the United States, by the West, by NATO, when it comes to open supplies of weaponry, open supplies of intelligence, and a political umbrella which enables them to do everything. So in that sense, the amount of destruction can be easily done when you have an air force such as Israelis, the amount of explosives that they have, whether on the level of demolition when they go into towns or airstrikes. So in that sense, if you go back to between the 1982 and the 2000 liberation of southern Lebanon, which was achieved by the resistance, Israelis had the upper hand. The resistance was composed of hundreds of men in southern Lebanon that decided that this is not acceptable to live under occupation, and they wanted a sovereign country. And so they started employing guerrilla warfare tactics with weaponry very much less than we are seeing today with the resistance. And they eventually achieved the 2000 liberation by going into attrition war against Israelis, by raising their costs, by on the army and on the political class, and when it comes to the Israeli public. So the amount of destruction here, while is extremely painful, but resistance was always a choice, and everyone knew the sacrifices that should be made, whether on the level of Hezbollah as fighters or the level of the support base, which is one of the largest in Lebanon in terms of voter base. That's one. Two, I think that what resistance is doing today is practically just authentic guerrilla warfare. They are choosing their targets to inflict maximum damage when it comes to on the psychological level or the command level or even the military costs, as we saw the Merkavas and other. Secondly, they are using it widely because today the resistance is dealing with the war that it might not stop soon. So they are using the resources very wisely whenever they don't need to defend a town. Ferociously, they would retreat and let Israelis into ambushes to raise their costs on them without suffering from a large number of martyrs or destruction of capabilities. So what we're seeing today

0: is normal. The question is, how long Israelis are able to sustain these losses or sustain these the number of casualties on the military level and when it comes to the Israeli political class, given the issues with the Knesset today and the subject of dissolvement and the upcoming elections in November, which could be also in September as early elections. So these questions are today the main issue in Israel. Israeli media reported just today that the Hezbollah's operations in Lebanon are inflicting very high level of cost on the Israeli army. Of course, there's two aspects for the increasing Israeli reports about the losses. One is we can assume that it's the Israeli military and intelligence trying to force the political class into giving them more freedom of operations, if you might say, without restrictions to bomb areas, especially in Beirut. However, the political class is seeing this as there's a fine line between what they're trying to do and what Washington is approving, because of, as you know, there's the negotiations today with Iran. So while Hezbollah is extremely successful, Israelis are also advancing on the ground, and this can is not something that anyone can hide. But the question is, how costly would it be, and how much they are able to sustain it?
1: And with that, Hussein, I wanna go back to the sort of things happening inside Lebanon, because we've seen Secretary of State of the U.S. Marco Rubio say that the U.S. wants to train and arm special units inside the Lebanese army to confront and attack Hezbollah. And then we also saw recent news with the Americans now sanctioning Lebanese individuals that include even Lebanese army officials they're accusing of being too close to Hezbollah. There's also been this campaign by people in the U.S. and some inside Lebanon, too, to pressure the Lebanese government to remove army leadership figures who have resisted so far dragging the country into an eternal conflict and using the army to do basically Israel's dirty work to fight and try to disarm Hezbollah. So I'm curious, how dangerous is this American effort to basically try to transform parts of the Lebanese army into a force aimed at confronting Hezbollah internally? And how serious is the risk of the U.S. pushing Lebanon towards internal conflict?
0: It's very important what you mentioned right now, and I want to expand a bit before some kind of small introduction before going into it. The Lebanese architecture or the Lebanese political architecture today is very unsimilar to what we're used to. You have a president that has no party behind him, who has no support base. We have a prime minister who also has no party and no support base. And as you know, Rania, one of the prerequisites of any president or prime minister is their support base and the amount of support base, and they're usually some kind of national consensus between different parties in Lebanon. But today the situation is different. I think if you go back to the statements made by Tom Barak in the past year and Lindsey Graham on what they view as the mission of the Lebanese army, which is to confront Hezbollah rather than protect the state from the Israeli aggression or any kind of other threats, you can also see that there is a change in the mindset of the United States when it comes to the de facto architecture that has been the convention in the past few decades, especially since following the civil war in Lebanon. So what's essentially happening today between the Israeli forced displacement order pushing the Shias, or who are mostly the resistance support base in Lebanon, toward areas that are not, there's no political alignment between them. And when you see how much the United States is trying to push for the Lebanese army unit, which the Lebanese commander has been trying to avoid since he reached his position, he was trying to create a margin where he could act on the he would implement the orders of the political class without pushing the country into civil war. So this conventional era of Lebanon is being changed right now. And I think many people yesterday saw the forced displacement order that was issued to Sur or Tyre, you could notice that there's a small part of the city that was not part of the forced displacement order, which is very interesting. This part of the city is known to be as a Christian area. The Christians, it's dominantly Christian, and they have, of course, they're part of Sur, but there they have their churches. They have, it goes hundreds of years back of, between the architecture and the norms and the culture, etc. And they've lived side by side with all the Sur community and the population, which is very diverse. However, you see as what they're doing in the border villages where they're trying to say that we are sidelining the Christian areas and what our aim is the Shia community, they're trying to create this alienation between the Lebanese public among different sects, which obviously we know how the Israelis treat Christians. We can see it, and we saw it even in southern Lebanon when they desecrated Lady Mary's statue. They bombed the churches. I've seen it in Gaza. We've seen it in the occupied Al-Quds. So it's this is part of the failed propaganda. However, inside Lebanon, with many of the U.S.-aligned political parties, this could be a trigger into an internal conflict. I don't want to call it a civil war yet because, you know, the most powerful party in Lebanon when it comes to organization structure and weapons is the resistance. So far, despite them trying to push for a civil war, I don't think that the decision to go into civil war would be actually the U.S. would be able to push others into it because that would be suicide. But all, of course, this does not stop the U.S. from trying to cause any kind of internal conflict that might result in the spilling of the blood among the Lebanese citizens themselves.
1: Yeah, and of course, there are people, Lebanese people, who are often in the U.S., people like Edwin Sahnawi, who I wanted to ask you about, but we're a bit out of time here, so we'll have to leave it for next time, but who are, of course, playing a role internally in the country to try to push that sort of sectarian propaganda that you're talking about. It's quite dangerous and damaging stuff, but we will have to leave it here for this time around. Hussein, thank you so much for joining us. I encourage everybody to go check out VPoll on Instagram. You guys do excellent segments and just constant updates and reportings on what's going on in Lebanon. And hopefully we can get you back on soon. Stay safe out there.
0: Thank you. Thank you.
2: Breakthrough.
1: Many of you may have seen Fox News reporting earlier in the week that the Treasury Department sent subpoenas to Code Pink co-founder Madia Benjamin and Twitch streamer Hassan Piker as part of an investigation into a humanitarian delegation that brought much needed aid to Cuba in March. Now, that delegation traveled to Cuba as the country was facing and continues to face severe life-threatening shortages and blackouts caused by the Trump administration's fuel blockade and sanctions campaign against the island nation. Critics say that this is part of the administration's crackdown on anti-war and left-wing activism inside the United States. Joining us to discuss what's going on here is Madia Benjamin herself, the co-founder of Code Pink. Madia, welcome back to Breakthrough News.
3: Nice to be on with you.
1: Well, I wish it was under better circumstances, but this is just such a wild story. And you are, of course, at the center of it, Madia. So can you tell us, you know, what exactly happened here? Because there were some conflicting reports initially about whether you had personally received an actual subpoena or just questions about an ongoing investigation. So can you clarify what was sent to you, what this investigation is supposedly about, and what exactly the U.S. government appears to be, and Fox News, I guess, appears to be accusing you and others of doing?
3: I actually didn't get anything, and neither did Hassan Piker. I mean, we heard this on Fox News that there was this subpoena out, and I was going outside my front door looking around for somebody to serve me, and it turns out that it was an email that was sent to Code Pink co-founder Jody Evans, and it was so unofficial that it landed in her spam box. And she was looking for something else and just happened to find it. You know, you'd think you'd get a certified letter in the mail or you'd get a subpoena server or something. So it was a letter, and it came from the Treasury Department, from the Office of Foreign Assets Control, known as OFAC. And I don't want to say it's not serious. It is serious because they're asking for all kinds of information. And this is a kind of intimidation tactic that means we have to get a lawyer, that we have to spend a lot of staff time, a lot of energy on answering about 12 very detailed questions that they're asking that include things like, how did you get there? Where did you stay? What did you do every hour that you were there? I guess we have to tell them how many hours we slept. There were 170 people, so I don't know if they want to know what every single person did every single minute of the day. What we brought, and we brought about $600,000 worth of aid. So it's a lot of information that they want. And of course, this is to make people think, uh-oh, should I go to Cuba? Uh-oh, should I keep doing humanitarian aid? And the answer to that is yes. We can't be intimidated. In fact, we have to use this as another reason that we're so angry at the U.S. government and redouble our efforts.
2: Well, Medea, you know, it's such a shocking report, and Fox has been kind of like self-quoting. You know, they release their report, then they report on the report that they released, and just kind of like generating their own media tornado in a sense. But, you know, all of this kind of obscures and is trying to gloss over what was really happening, which is that you were on a humanitarian delegation. So, you know, why did you go to Cuba in the first place? What did you witness on the ground? You know, this was 2 months after the U.S. imposed the oil embargo, in a sense, oil blockade on Cuba. And it just seems kind of crazy, because what the U.S. government is doing right now is treating the delivery license, legal delivery of humanitarian aid, as something suspicious and even criminal.
3: Absolutely, Emily. You bring up very important points. One, everything we did was legal. We went there illegally. They forced us to the U.S. government to stay in the hotel we stayed in. And then they turn around and say, oh, you stayed in this fancy hotel. Well, there are hundreds of other hotels that are on the list where you cannot stay. There is an exemption for taking food and medicine. So that's what we did. Everything we did was legal. And I think, you know, whoever is behind all of this, they know that it's legal. So it's just trying to, you know, make our lives difficult. But also what you say, Emily, is so important, that we are doing the only moral thing that you can do in the light of a policy that is so unconscionable. And if we're going to stand by and watch while the U.S. Undertakes a program of collective punishment to make the lives of Cuban people so miserable that they will overthrow their government, we have no moral conscience as a people. And the people who are suffering the most are the babies, are the elderly. The infant mortality rate has doubled. It used to be 4.0. That's 4 deaths per 1,000 live births. Mm-hmm. It was lower than it was in the United States because Cuba had such a good healthcare system. Now it is more than doubled. So that means that what the U.S. is doing is actually killing babies. And I don't know, I don't think, you know, the listeners and the watchers of your program feel very good about a policy designed to kill babies, designed to make people miserable. What did we see when we were there? We saw how miserable people are. We saw that there are people who live in an apartment building who can't get water because the water needs electricity. We saw people who are living on 3 hours of electricity a day. We saw people who can't get to work because they have no transportation, or if they do get to work, there's nothing to do because there's no electricity. The U.S. is pulling the plug on the Cuban economy, and we can't stand by and let that happen.
2: Medea, you, of course, have been involved in anti-war organizing for decades, you know, organizing against the war in Iraq, Afghanistan, you know, strong supporter for Palestine, Cuba, and beyond. Does this moment that we're facing right now with kind of renewed repressive acts against the left and the anti-war movement remind you of previous periods of repression against the anti-war movement? Or does this feel kind of qualitatively different or dangerous in some way?
3: It does feel qualitatively different. I mean, certainly during the, I wasn't around during the 50s, I'm sure it felt like that. During the days of the Iraq War, for example, I mean, there were a lot of people who sent us hate messages, death threats, but they were not the government. It was individuals who said, oh, you're not supporting the troops, you're anti-American. Now it's the government. And it does feel very different. And, you know, we've seen what they've done to the students. We've seen what they've done to Palestinian Americans. We've been watching this. But, you know, your last guest, Omar, didn't want to leave on a negative note. And I don't either, because I think it's so important that we inspire each other to keep working on this. And we are now putting out a call for encampments over the summer in July and August, that people get together, whether it's outside a military base or it's outside of a weapons industry, or it's just in any old place where you want to get together and create community and teach each other what we need to learn. And we want to focus on how we can really go against the $1.5 billion Pentagon budget that this administration is trying to pass, which is a 50% increase in what was already a ridiculously high $1 trillion budget. So we feel that we've got to get together, whether our main issue is the environment or the women's rights or issues around Black lives or whatever it is, Medicaid for all, Medicare for all. We need to all come together and talk about how we're going to effectively build a movement that confronts what we're facing right now. So I just want to put a plug. We're in the very beginning stages of this. And if anybody wants to join us in building a coalition and groups that will create their own encampments, no matter where they are, let's use this time to come together and build.
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1: 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I'm Sean Blackman.
2: We need a new system. 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

0: We are happy to have Professor Richard Wolff join us for our weekly regular segment where we discuss the biggest stories relating to the economy, the state of the working class, and the crimes of big business. I'm Nicole Roussel. I'm your host today, sitting in for Brian Becker, who's traveling this week. The Socialist Program brings you content several days a week thanks to the support of our patrons at patreon.com/thesocialistprogram. We appreciate all of your support and encourage you to become a patron today if you enjoy listening to the show. Richard Wolff is the co-founder of the organization Democracy at Work and the author of many books, including Understanding Capitalism, which is available at democracyatwork.info. Richard, welcome back to the show.
1: Thank you very much, Nicole. Glad to be here.
0: According to the International Energy Agency, around 25% of the world's seaborne oil trade is transiting through the Strait of Hormuz, and the options to bypass it are limited. And according to the UN Trade and Development Organization, around a third, that's 30%, of global seaborne fertilizer volumes pass through the Strait of Hormuz. The war against Iran was a war of choice. It doesn't threaten the U.S. Iran doesn't have a nuclear weapon. The U.S. has thousands of nuclear weapons. So, you know, whatever Trump was thinking, that hasn't happened. But what we want to talk about today is this nonstop economic fallout of this war of aggression that we're seeing. I want to get your take about where we are right now.
1: Okay, let's start with the oil and then the gas and then the fertilizer. Not that that exhausts the topic at all, but those are huge stories in and of themselves. What we're seeing here, and it's important to keep a perspective, what we're seeing here is a fundamental shift in how economic power and economic resources are being distributed, or in the future will be distributed. So let me take you back, for those of you who don't know, to the very simple level where you can understand what's going on. Up until recently, energy that the human beings needed was gotten by burning wood, then by burning coal, things that were readily available, the trees that grow, the coal that sits pretty near the surface of the earth. It was a huge change, you know, back in the end of the 18th century and into the 19th, when it began to be clear that oil, petroleum, was another resource, that the world didn't have to worry that it was running out of lumber. As we cleared the land for agriculture, the lumber, the wood that we had relied on wasn't there anymore. Okay, we got the coal, but coal has a terrible problem, which is that it pollutes. And it's very dangerous how much it pollutes. If you go back and you read your Dickens novels, you learn about when England was covered with soot, which gets into your lungs and all of the rest. So oil was the replacement. Oil meant we didn't have to rely on coal, and we didn't have to bemoan the loss of our forests. A rational society, which is to say not a capitalist one, a rational society would have understood early on that it is a matter that has nothing to do with human beings as to where the oil happens to be. Oil is a residue of ancient societies of plants and animals that went through their life cycle and then were decomposed back into what we now call oil. A rational society would have said, we all need it, so how are we going to usefully take the oil from where it happens randomly to be and share it amongst us so we all have the energy we need? That was not done. Capitalism is a system that puts profit first. And profit, gleaming as a potential in the eyes of some, led them to try to control the oil. to go to where it happened to be and seize it and control it and limit it. I want people to understand. So, for example, the British, very important in our story. Why? The first capitalist country, the place from which capitalism spread to the rest of the world. A powerhouse for the creation of the great British Empire of the last four or five centuries. And the British profiteers, group of grubby British businessmen sitting in London, saw a profit opportunity. You know, the way companies now see it in artificial intelligence or in the internet or in fill in the blank. So here's what the profiteers did. They said, you know, this is going to be the great new energy source. If we get our hands on it, we can make a fortune. So they used their contacts in the British government, and they used their contacts in the British Army and Navy. And one of the places they got really excited about was the area known then as Persia, which is the forerunner of the modern renamed Iran. Turned out they had a ton of oil under the ground. So the British swooped in, took that part of Persia, made it part of the British Empire, and began dictating what would happen, giving the oil business to a group of British businessmen. So the oil is under the ground of Persia, but the businessmen profiteers get it. After quite a few years of this arrangement, the Iranian people began to notice the enormous wealth being literally pumped out from under their soil and then taken by these British people, shipped all over the world, making a fortune of money, none of which came back to Iran, not to its leaders, not to its religious people, not to its working class, not to its peasantry. It went to England. And they made an attempt to change it. They elected a new government led by an Iranian, Mossadegh, and as 1953. And as soon as he was elected, he announced he was going to nationalize the oil, make it a Iranian product that he said would fund a wonderful development of Iranian society for everyone. The CIA and the British equivalent, MI6, immediately overthrew his government and got rid of him and brought in a stooge, the Shah of Iran, member of a family that the British had put into power earlier. He was the son of the original Shah. And for the next years, 1953 to 1979, the Shah ruled Iran as a close ally of the United States. When the people of Iran overthrew the Shah in the late 70s, he went into exile where his close friend and ally, Henry Kissinger, found him a place here in the United States. Why am I telling you this? Because one of the key points bringing war to Iran today, war between Iran and the United States and Israel, war by Israel in Lebanon, which is associated with that. One of the great issues, as said by President Trump, well, that Strait of Hormuz must be open and free. What have the Iranians done? They've said this is a place where oil is moved from all over the world. The very statistics you gave us at the beginning of the show, Nicole. And we want to charge a toll. We want, because we spend a lot of money protecting this place, guarding this place, you know, and we've been ripped off for a century. We want something back. Oh, no, says President Trump. It must be free. Only a person who has zero grasp of what's going on in the world today. We live in the era of anti-colonialism, Mr. Trump. It's now a century that we have been ending the colonial relationship, where a few profiteering Europeans tell everybody else what to do. Imagine it. The Iranians want to have a fee structure for passage through their waterway. Oh, that's an international resource, says Mr. Trump. And then what is oil, Mr. Trump? You've been monopolizing it for a century, but you don't want the Iranians to interfere in the international oil business. What? You know, it is so outrageous, it takes your breath away. Unless, of course, you live in a society which never teaches people anything about that history, anything about how tiny profiteers have become wildly wealthy off of something that nature put there, but that they were able to grab for themselves and keep from the mass of people, unless they could charge the mass of people a lot of money. And should the third world, should the rising global south, the people who are taking over as anti-colonialism reorganizes our planet, oh, they shouldn't do what, and if they dare, we're going to bomb them. You know, it's over the colonial period. All these actions, Mr. Trump, the Israeli activity, these are the desperate last efforts of a dying colonialism to hold on. And that's how they should be understood.
0: Richard, even once this finally resolves, like hopefully this comes to an end very, very, very soon for the people in Iran, for people all over the world, it's still in terms of our own, you know, getting back to normal, like getting the resources that we need, getting all these things we were talking about, the oil, the fertilizer, it's still not over. There's about 1,500 ships that have been stranded in the Persian Gulf. It's been almost 3 months. So let's say it ends today. Which ones get to go first? What routes do they take? What speeds are they allowed to go? How will the full crews get back on deck? Trump has declared the strait reopened a couple of times. So are companies really going to take his word? How long are they going to wait? I mean, the supply chain is global and these effects are humongous. So, and one last thing, of course, Richard, I'm sure the U.S. government that caused all this, they'll pay for all that, right?
1: Right. No, let's get a few things clear in everyone's mind. The United States can declare whatever it wants about the Strait of Hormuz. The problem is it cannot enforce anything, it says. The only people who can enforce things at this point on the Strait of Hormuz are the Iranians. They have been planning for this probably for 20 years, certainly for the last 10. They have their missiles and their drones, and they control the passageway. Why is this important? Every ship that goes through is at risk of being bothered by the Iranians, having an accident for other reasons, being interfered with the American naval blockade, or being taken over by pirates. Because these are the real dangers, no tank goes through there without getting insurance. There are big insurance companies in London and elsewhere that you go to if you're in that business, and you pay a big fat premium to be insured. So if something happens, the owners of the tanker don't lose everything. Same principle as insuring your home or insuring your car or anything else. As long as the Iranians are in power, the insurance companies either won't write a policy or will charge you so much that you dare not go through without one and you can't afford to buy one. It's too risky. Okay. The United States believed by bombing Iran, it could control the government there. Ever since 1979, when the Shah was overthrown and thrown out of his country and took exile in the United States, successive American governments, Republican and Democrat alike, have tried to oust the leadership of Iran, change it, overthrow it, you name it. Wars have been fought. Most recently, a year ago, June of last year, the Americans and the Israelis attacked again. They discovered that the Iranians could fight back, which for them is great difficult. In Gaza, very few people can fight back. In the West Bank, few people can fight back. The Iranians could, and the United States have not understood what's happening ever since. That's why we are 70, 80 days into this. The early 2 weeks are over, and we have one wobbly ceasefire after another, only because Mr. Trump cannot figure out what to do. The United States made, by the way, as even people like Robert Kagan, the neoconservative, they all call it a huge mistake. So now the only question is, how can they back out of this huge mistake with the minimum loss? But I want everyone to be clear. Have they understood that the colonial era is over? Not at all. Have they understood that America is the last empire of that colonial empire? No, they don't know that. They cannot think that way, okay? So they're trying to come up with some face-saving gambit. And along the way, they don't care what damage they do. Do millions of American families discover that their budget is now worse than it was a few weeks ago? Yep. Every visit to the gas station will remind you really dramatically. You know, you don't need me to tell you. Everyone is experiencing it. I laughed the other day when my economic research, I came across a statistic that there's been a dramatic drop in beer sales in the United States. And I wondered, because normally when hard times come, people drink more beer, not less beer. Beer is one of those things that does well in a downturn. Why this? And I did the research and I found out the reason. In recent years, Americans buy beer not as they used to in a liquor store or a beer store or even a grocery store. They buy more and more of their beer at a convenience store when they're anyway filling their car with gas, because the gas stations realized they could sell. People would pick up milk or sugar or a loaf of bread or whatever it was at the convenience store where they get gas. And that's where they bought the beer. And what the beer companies found was people were so upset by how much they had to pay for the gas that they said, wow, let's economize. We won't pick up that six-pack the way we had thought to do. So look at it. We are depriving people of their beer. We're depriving them of their ability to have an automobile and all in a culture built around the automobile. You know, in other cultures, where you live, where you shop, and where you work are close together. We don't do that. We have live over here, work over there, and shop in a third place. And the only way to get among them, your automobile, because we don't have a public transportation system in most of the United States that's worth anything. So we've made the country depend on the automobile, and then we smack people with rising oil. This is an attack of the richest people in the world, the oil companies and the people they put into government, against the mass of people. People should understand part of this is exactly what socialists have always called the class struggle. It's a struggle among profiteers who gets to control the oil. Meanwhile, for weeks and now for months, we squeeze the budgets of everybody. It is so outrageous, it has to be covered over with one distraction after another. Get lost in the weeds of the Strait of Hormuz, or get lost. Don't. What's happening to you at the gas station is the most important. Now, second most important. One of the modern miracles is artificially produced fertilizer for growing food, okay? And the way to do that, the most important way to do that, is through petroleum or natural gas. And the biggest source of fertilizer has been the energy coming out of the country, little country in the Gulf called Qatar. And in the early days of the war, Iran said, we can't fight the United States. It's a nuclear power. It's four times the population we have. They have more guns and bullets than we will ever have. That's not the way we're going to fight. It's a little bit like the Minutemen in Massachusetts, how they decided to fight the British Army in 1775, okay? So the Iranians said, we are going to hit the gas and oil installations around the Gulf and the American military bases scattered among them. And that's what they did. And according to the latest engineer reports, and I've been reading them, it will take at least 5 years to rebuild and repair the damage in Qatar to the oil and gas operations there, which are the basis of an enormous amount of fertilizer that needs to pass through the straits. So what do we know? Well, we know how capitalism and its market work. If there's a scarcity of something, then we are all frightened and we bid against each other, right? If there are 20 children going into the park to have an ice cream, but the ice cream vendor only has 4 ice creams left, what are the parents of the 20 children going to do as the children all stand there happily awaiting their ice cream? The parents are going to go to the vendor and say, what do you charge for this ice cream? Well, it's a $2 ice cream. I'll give you 5. Oh, no, says another parent. I'll give you 9. You know what that's called? Bidding. When there's a scarcity of ice cream, the people bid. And you know how it gets resolved? When it gets so high that many of the parents cannot afford $20 for an ice cream, so they drop out. And you know who's left? The richest one. And you know who will be left? when there's not enough food because we don't have the fertilizer we need, it'll be the rich who don't care if the price goes up. But it'll be the poor ones who substitute cat food for what they normally would feed their children. This is the class war. Allowing this to happen, allowing the market to work, is a disaster of proportions that are as horrible in how they work out as anything the Israelis did to the Palestinians in Gaza. It's just another form. We may not be as horrified, but it's the same story. And it's all about the oil or the gas or the fertilizer money. And so it'll be an operation. This morning, I reviewed the finances of BP, British Petroleum, one of the great oil companies of the world. We're rolling in profits, tremendous increase, because this rising price has been very good for the oil business. It's so disgusting. No one even thinks, wait a minute, if there's a crisis, if people are suffering, we can't let the oil companies profit. Let's make sure they don't profit, at least not more than they already were, so we won't let the price go up. Aha, that would be something, a price control. To not a word. In the capitalist countries, not a word. We don't have a windfall profits tax here. Nothing. They can make as much money off of the misery of the world as they want to. This is a system. We got it now. We've had it for a while. This is a system that is not going to last.
0: But in our last few minutes, Richard, it has lasted up until now. And but in all seriousness, you know, in 2011, then President Barack Obama said the U.S. needed to pivot to Asia. You know, a lot of the interpretation at that point was that was to pivot away from endless wars in the Middle East. But now it's 2026, and that hasn't changed. Nothing has changed. Iraq, Afghanistan, Libya, Syria, Gaza, and now the war with Iran. I mean, it's like the U.S. is addicted to war in the Middle East. If you would respond in the last few minutes here.
1: Absolutely. But let's add a few. The United States is very warlike in its motions in the South China Sea around Taiwan. It announced yesterday and today from high levels that an attack on Cuba could happen at any time. So this is an America that its reaction of Mr. Trump to being the president of an America at a time when he knows it's in decline.
2: Breakthrough. That will do it for our show here today. For BT, I'm Sean Blackman. We'll see you next time.
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0: Welcome to Aware. We are dedicated to communicating information that inspires your positive growth and change. Are you interested in a peaceful planet? Are you interested in optimal health? Are you living with purpose? Are you enjoying your life? We realize each person can make a difference, and our mission is to empower your awareness. The choices that you make in every moment shape your life, and we encourage you to realize that you have your own answers and to always listen to your own truth. We invite you to stay aware. Good afternoon. Welcome to the Aware Show. This is Lisa Garr. Really, really great to be with you today. A lot of great announcements for the beginning of our show here. You can check out, we have a kind of a new show on YouTube now, which everyone can see. It's The Aware Show is being recreated on YouTube in video. And I'm interviewing some great guests and a lot of super great tips. Anyone can watch it. It's totally, of course, free because it's YouTube. And all you need to do is subscribe to my channel, which is you can search Lisa Garr or search The Aware Show. Each one of those names will get you there. And just bringing lots of great transformational content to a wide audience. So that's the whole point of everything I do with The Aware Show. So thank you for joining me. And we are talking about one of my favorite topics, which is the body and our right to be in it. And how to really own that right to be in our bodies. I've always said that our bodies have this beautiful innate intelligence to be able to heal itself. Our bodies really want that. They want to, our bodies strive towards homeostasis. As long as, and here's the caveat, as long as we give it the right environment. If we treat our bodies well, if we detox our bodies from the toxins and stress around us, if we provide it clean, whole, healthy food, if we give it plenty of rest, yes, it will rise to the occasion and continue to heal and regenerate. But what happens when we expect it to heal and regenerate and we don't do those things? Are we wondering what's wrong? Or are we just completely ignoring it altogether? Oh, I'm tired. Push through it. I'm really tired. Push through that. I don't feel so great. Push through it. How many of us are doing that in this wonderful, busy city? Well, for the past 40 years, my guest today, who is a naturopathic physician, Dr. Barry Taylor, he takes it a step further and he says that our capacity to heal is far greater than what we have been taught. Isn't that fantastic? We have far greater capacity to heal by just learning more about it. That is exciting to me. And we are going to hear from Dr. Barry Taylor today about what he's created in terms of he's the founder of the Love Your Body Institute and bringing awareness and real transformation and making it real in our lives. Welcome to the show, Dr. Taylor.
1: Thanks so much, Lisa. Nice to hear your voice.
0: Yes, yours too, of course. I love what you're doing here. I love that you're bridging that gap. So can we talk a little bit about what it means to feel tired, feel exhausted, feel toxic, and do nothing about it?
1: What it means, let's see, like skiing backwards up a hill on ice.
0: Right. That's a good one.
1: like it's a lot of effort and struggle. And sometimes people have clear intentions and clear goals where they want to go. Some people don't. But if you're tired, Vince Lombardi, the winningest coach in NFL history, said, "Fatigue makes cowards of us all."
0: Hmm. That's a good one.
1: You kind of hit on something. Energy is kind of core, whether it's physical energy, whether it's mental energy, whether you have space emotionally to deal with the things you need to deal with. Fatigue can really undermine and sabotage all of us.
0: Well, I notice that when I get enough sleep and have proper nutrition and really, and I'm a big proponent of nutritional cleansing as well, I have so much more energy. I think healthy people generally overall are happier people. It just makes sense because you feel good and you feel switched on, activated in the brain and like taking on the world. And You can't do that so much when you're exhausted and toxic. And I've been in both places, so I speak from experience here. Absolutely. But why is that? Why does someone like myself and many other people feel great once they do a great cleanse or a good system, and then they go off the wagon? What's the gap there, Barry?

0: people are doing just vegetables, unlimited vegetables, say, with protein drinks. And they become aware, love the name of your show, of how much more energy they have. And they scratch their heads and they say, God, I'm eating so much less.
1: Yeah.
0: And I'll respond, I'll say, yeah, most people are overfed and undernourished. I mean, most people are eating way more than they need to because physically their body, the food they're eating is denatured and doesn't have anywhere near the nutrients that it might. And then during a cleanse sometimes, very specifically in my Love Your Body program, people might meditate more, people might journal more, and they might have some space for them to have different kinds of thoughts rather than be caught in their head. So there is this liberation, as you said, when people do cleanses, and then they come off. And then there's the different art and practice of how do you integrate that sense of well-being, and if you want to have some chicken or fish, do that, or if you want to have some red meat, do that, or if you want to have a glass of wine once or two or three times a week, do that. You know, how do you get off of a cleanse and feel as good or darn near close to as good as you did, as opposed to you have to do a cleanse for the rest of your life and do that. You're pointing to the challenge of how do you take that experience and integrate it back into your work life and your love life, and now you're not on a cleanse until you do one three months or 6 months or a year later. And that's a different kind of challenge.
1: Yes.
0: At least that's what I've learned.
1: Well, I mean, can we please talk about that? Because, I mean, you've done hundreds of days of cleansing and detoxing while, you know, throughout your programs and so forth. Can you, I mean, just first of all, let's talk about the detoxing and the cleansing first. And from your experience in naturopathic medicine, what do you feel works the best? Either is it individual or is it universal?
0: Couple of factors. Are we doing it in L.A., Hawaii, Florida?
1: Mm-hmm.
0: Are we doing it in Boston in the middle of the summer? So first of all, we need to take into account what is the climate, because you don't. It's very challenging, even though biochemically, if somebody had serious arthritis or allergies or some really chronic degenerative problem where they were really, really acid, you might be able to make a case to just do juices or just do vegetables. But if they're in a very cold climate and it's 20 degrees out and they're in Minnesota, I wouldn't necessarily, no matter who they are, just put them just on juices. So first factor I take into consideration is the environment. Second is that individual. Are they coming from lots of alcohol, lots of marijuana, lots of missing meals, lots of sugar? What's going on with their blood sugar stability? Because as much as I might be able to justify in my mind, or I give them a copy of my book, which has a chapter on detoxing and cleansing, they read it, they kind of grok the idea of resting their body so the organs of elimination can upregulate. But the fact is, as you said, going to the first point, maybe they're exhausted. And I might be able to enroll them that at the end of the cleanse, they're going to feel so much better. Their immune system is going to help them get over their Lyme or their fibromyalgia or whatever their body's holding on to. But in fact, they're now so stressed that since I'm not doing this in an inpatient facility, I might be doing this online in a webinar. They might come see me and I might be sitting knee to knee. That I need to be sensitive to what I call hitting a wall through the first 3, 4, 5 days of a cleanse, not knowing whether the cleanse is going to be a short cleanse for 5 days or 10 days, or are we going to do something for 3, 4, 5, 6 weeks. So it's definitely not universal. It's definitely highly individualized. And although I have done these group cleanses where I'll take 30, 40, 50, 100 people, and have them cleanse at the same time and get them into that energy field where they're not cleansing alone. And that's, you know, the difference in meditating by yourself and going to a place where you're meditating with 100 people.
1: Or
0: reading something inspired and you go to a temple or you go to church and there's that collective field. So I've been building since 1981 these fields, if you will, for people to do cleanses where they access their own healing ability, their own capacity to go way beyond what their left brain thinks possible, but they're also in this field of being around other people who are breaking through their limited beliefs. So I do things, say, like a watermelon cleanse, if it were hot, in the summer. I did 10 days this summer. I love watermelon.

0: and cleanses. But I personally, and thank goodness I'm pretty amazingly healthy, I wouldn't do a watermelon cleanse if it was a winter like we had last year here in Boston, and it's 15 to 20 degrees. But I might coach you to do it in L.A. if it's, you know, in February, if it were 70 degrees. So getting your body to harmonize with the external environment is part of what I'm doing, as well as giving the liver a rest and sharing with a woman what that means for menopause or PMS or hormone breakdown, or what that means for somebody to get over and eliminate their allergies, or what that means for somebody with any itis, which means inflammation. So, you know, there's a piece of, oh, my goodness, you're asking me to go off my coffee for how long? What are you, nuts?
1: Well, you know, yes, but I mean, that's a lot of people say that. I don't have time for a cleanse, or there's no way I can not do carpool for that many days. Or, I mean, I don't want to be in the car during cleansing because they think that it's just going to be something that you, I mean, what is your suggestion? Do you think that people need to be at home meditating and resting during cleanses?
0: The answer would be no. You know, if somebody is, you know, a half a step away from needing to be in the hospital, maybe so. But, you know, it's a very unique kind of client who sees me. The vast number of people, the walking wounded, people have what I call vertical disease. You know, they're not sick enough to be horizontal, but their colitis and their migraines and their hormone imbalance and their aging normally, but unfortunately, as you say, they're pretty tired. I can organize supporting their adrenals and their blood sugar stability, giving them protein mid-morning, mid-afternoon, so that if they have caffeine withdrawal, I'm going to give them an herb or something to kind of help them, so that before they start the cleanse, they really need to be off coffee. I don't know of many cleansing programs that include coffee. And there are ways of getting people prepared for a cleanse for a week or two or three or four, and that can be as important of the success of a cleanse than actually what you're doing. And then part of the art of what I'm trained in with the experience of people, as well as being trained as a naturopath, is, well, how long are we going to do this? Sometimes more is not better. How about we do something for 5 days, experience success, come off, do that in a way that you're going to really have a win, eat healthy and clean, not a cleanse. We'll create what healthy and clean might be for you for 4, 6, 8, 12 weeks, and then maybe we'll do another cleanse. I mean, it really depends on what somebody's looking at. Does this person have cancer? Does this person have arthritis, migraines? Are they trying to lose weight and they're wondering why they lose it and then they gain it back? So there are a lot of things to look at. And at what we were talking about before, I have found in a culture of deeply committed, deeply intentional people, where one of their goals that they might not have come in with, but I invite them to please write down as part of their goals, is to access their own ability to heal, rather than I'm going to heal them, or the diet's going to heal them, or the food's going to heal them, but to be in this circle where they experience and begin to identify themselves as a healer. And then the question that we are talking about, which is not an easy one to answer, is when the cleanse is coming all off and somebody is beginning to now, what do we integrate and how do we integrate, and are we going to have coffee and croissants the first day after the cleanse ends? Mm-hmm. We're going to pop a bottle of champagne the first night after we say this is over. I mean, then what are we doing the next 1, 2, 3, 6 weeks to kind of gradually get into what we're going to call a healthier, more respectful, more honorable way of taking care of yourself, without feeling like you have to be a radical purist and only eat sprouts and tofu and carrot juice?
1: Right, to make a sustainable lifestyle for yourself that you can fit into, but yet supports. I mean, the idea sometimes of the cleanse is to awaken you or become aware of the fact that you were eating in a very toxic way, and what it feels like when you give your body a break from those toxins. And if you can really move the dial there, you'll realize it, you know, your stomach shrinks and you don't overeat, and your body isn't working so hard on eliminating toxins. And you know, there's a lot to be said for that. But okay. So by the way, my guest is Dr. Barry Taylor. He is the founder of the Love Your Body Institute. So why did you create an institute and why did you call it Love Your Body?
0: Well, thanks for asking that. So let's continue where we're going, and I'll get to answer about the Institute.
1: Okay.
0: So having done, as you said, a lot of cleanses, I met a man in 1972 when I was getting a degree in comparative religion, and I was doing 4 hours of yoga a day and a lot of meditation, and every Monday he'd say, you know, do you want to do a rest? Do you want to do a cleanse? I said, sure. And the next year, he was like a father figure, somebody I really respected. He said, how about next level? I said, sure. He said, okay, 1 day a week and 3 days a month. And the next year, he said, okay, what? In the third year, he said, how about 1 day a week, 3 days a month, and 2 weeks around the equinox and the solstice?
1: Hmm.
0: Well, even before I went to medical school, diverted because I thought I was going to go to divinity school, I was personally doing a lot of detoxing, cleansing. My mother was a bit disturbed my senior year of college. I think I didn't eat that year, 319 days.
1: Oh, my goodness.
0: That's another issue. But I'm okay, I swear. So what I noticed after I graduated naturopathic school and designed this wellness program whose core was what you and I have already been talking about, is how do you get some of the chemicals and the toxins out of your body, is that there's another level of cleansing and detoxing, which is people's belief systems about deserving love or deserving to live a joyful life. And there's a lot of unconscious presuppositions that people have that their body represents, that we're really energy beings, and this bodysuit we're in is kind of like a metaphor for not only what we do or don't eat, because yes, most of us eat ourselves into the hospital, and most people don't eat anywhere near as nutritional as they might, but over the many, many, many years, I've had clients who ate pretty well. I mean, they didn't start their day with horrible fast food. And they took gobs and gobs and handfuls of vitamins. And it became clear to me that no matter how much therapy maybe they had done and how much healing maybe they had done, that always needs to be validated and appreciated, that to some degree their immune system was related to they didn't feel safe in their body. Maybe they were a trauma survivor. To some degree, whatever they had healed about their nuclear family and relationships to their mother, their father, their ex-husband, their brothers, the different kinds of wounds that we accumulate in life, that to some degree, many, many people, most, not all, manifest some of that those unresolved emotions and those unresolved feelings, unresolved experiences through the body. And so I came up with a name, Love Your Body, as my 21-day cleanse.
1: Mm.
0: Then I wrote a book called Love Your Body, Your Path to Transformation, Health and Healing. And as that was very successful and coaching people from around the country, I realized I wanted to make a larger contribution. I wanted to train healthcare practitioners, chiropractors, naturopaths, medical doctors, acupuncturists, people like you who are always incredibly open to contributing to others, people who shop at Whole Foods, people who do different kinds of psycho-spiritual programs, to deepen their relationship to transformation. And I became very enamored, appreciative, and a point of my own growth was that transformation is really different than change. And that there are a lot of people who can change their body, say they lose weight. Let's take somebody who's got a weight issue. And they lose the weight. The scale says they lost 20 pounds. But what's going on inside their head is they really have not shifted their relationship to food. Food is still a weapon for them, and they really haven't shifted their relationship to their body because their body is still holding a lot of negative energy, maybe the shame of being overweight, but maybe the weight is even related to some other self-esteem things. So in my Love Your Body program, in my institute, I keep using this body as a code word that we're physical, we're mental, we're emotional, we're spiritual beings. We have a spiritual body. And most of us have less familiarity with our spiritual body than we do with our physical body. And some people, sometimes I'll make a case, you could make a case, people are not very that user-friendly with their physical body either. You know, you ask them where their liver is, and they go, not so sure.
1: Right, you know, right. Well, I just find it interesting that after doing this for so long with cleansing and creating these programs and writing the book, that what you discovered isn't not so much about the juice or the type of cleanse or how long the cleanse should be, but that it has to do with how we feel about ourselves. And when you get to the core of cleansing, that it comes down to that. I mean, that's possibly the most important aspect of cleansing. Because when I do the cleanses, the first days are very, very challenging for me because I feel like I'm so hungry and that my body's fighting and I get lightheaded and so forth. And that really gets me into, you know, the true feelings come up of how I feel about my day or the person I'm speaking to because the filters go away. It's really interesting. But in a good way. I mean, it actually helps you find some of your authenticity.
0: Exactly. From the mechanics, Lisa, next time you want to do a cleanse, call me, text me, and I'll give you some tips.
1: Oh, good.
0: Because what you just said is common. It's not like you just shared something which almost nobody goes through. It's the opposite. What you just shared, most people go through. And the hunger and the headaches, not 100%, but darn close, can be really avoided if you know how to prepare for a cleanse. If you say you're going to do a 10-day cleanse, let's just make up a number, you could do something differently the first 2 or 3 days than you did day 4, 5, 6, 7, and then day 8, 9, 10 could be different. And so there are ways of you knowing your body so that you're not dealing with caffeine withdrawal or sugar withdrawal.
1: Mm-hmm.
0: Let's make up. You don't do any caffeine and sugar, but those first tough days are you weren't eating enough calories. You know, you just weren't eating enough.
1: Right.
0: So what from type a of physical point of view,
1: I mean, if,
0: again,
1: as
0: I want
1: people
0: to go back to, if somebody is so depleted, although I know they need a cleanse and we can really get some magic, some miracles going on with a cleanse, I might delay that for 1 or 2 or 3 months and invite them to let me help them build their physical body up. Getting to the second point, was it Jampolsky who said ILL, you're ill, stands for I lack love? Ultimately, yes, I tell a joke at the end of my Love Your Body programs, which now I do via webinars online.
1: Which is great. Fantastic. Yes.
0: That while I understand that eating more this way helps the liver and eating more this way really helps your kidneys and the colon, and there are things that through experience and training, I understand that. From a detaching yourself from food, and really getting to appreciating, are you primarily a physical being that occasionally has spiritual experiences, or are you primarily a spiritual being that's taken on a body to continue to connect to your lessons on the spiritual level? I mean, which is in the forefront, which is in the background? And I think most of us as human beings are primarily identified as physical beings.
1: Mm-hmm.
0: And one of the things about a New Age movement or a TLC or, you know, all the different wonderful thought leaders, why I have conferences that I'm doing that's coming up, is to get some more equality of people knowing a path, not like the path is you got to do it this way, but finding different paths to open up to that place of love that's not necessarily romantic or sexual, although it might be, but love in the sense of connecting to trees and looking into an animal's eyes or looking into a lover's eyes or looking into your own eyes and really appreciating that core of life, that energetic connection where the matrix of what drives this experience that we call life is love. And I think that part of a cleanse is to get people to have that experience so that they can create their physical body. Otherwise, they might be popping pills and popping herbs and popping vitamins and righteously not eating gluten and, you know, looking for the right way. And then nutrition becomes like another religion. And you should really do what I'm doing.
1: Mm-hmm.
0: And they might feel 10, 20, 30, 50% better. Certainly there's a reality to many people who go off gluten and feel somewhat better. The challenge is that they think they need to go off gluten for the rest of their life, as opposed to just give it a rest, work with your brain a little bit, have your brain invent a different neuronal pathway so that your body reinterprets gluten, and then 6 months or a year or sometimes soon later, go back to eating gluten.
1: Interesting. Interesting. Because, yes, that is all the craze now, but it's depends on how you feel. Some people are perfectly fine and they tolerate gluten, you know, perfectly well. And then others, you know, after you get off of it, you realize, wow, you don't miss it. But back to the cleansing idea. So, I mean, the Institute, let me go back to the Institute. So the Love Your Body Institute consists of live events, online events, all sorts of, tell us what it consists of.
0: About a year and a half ago, I was in a course with my dear friend Lynn Twist and a couple of other people, and they said, I need a volunteer, and I popped up out of my chair.
1: Mm-hmm.
0: And Dave Ellis said, okay, what do you want? And the way he asked the question in front of 80 people, I knew it wasn't a chocolate or vanilla question. It was like, what do you want? And I kind of dropped down deeply into my core, into my heart, and I said, I want to source and create a foundation where I can use that as a vehicle to give back a lot of money and funds to different organizations that are teaching mind-body interactions, that are teaching the effectiveness of how meditation helps the physical body, places like Lynn's Pachamama, places like Raz and Grazie's, the Hoffman Process, and a whole host of other places that I might not even know about. And to create conferences that people can do online, as well as come and be with some amazing teachers who really know how to create experiences. So a lot of conferences people go to get content. And this first conference that's coming up, there'll certainly be content. I mean, John Gray has sold, what, 50 million books.
1: Mm-hmm.
0: I mean, I think next to Shakespeare, nobody's bought more books.
1: And wow.
0: John Gray's an amazing visionary. And and having interviewed him, he's brilliant. And the different speakers that I have that are all speaking on different aspects of health and different aspects of healing. My book is kind of two books in one. The first half is on health rather than everybody's got to do this. It's what are some interesting aspects if you really want to be healthy, different than treat your disease. What are some ideas you want to think about? And as I teach for medical academies and people all over the country who are not healthcare practitioners, most people do not have the distinction of health and healing. So at the conference, through my institute, I am committed to deepening in a way that's really useful for people's lives as parents. So a woman, Shelley Lefkoff, and Shelley is really committed to parents having an eye on and being clearer about how you raise children to have a connection to healing. Now, that's different than, you know, you're Jewish or you're Christian or you meditate or you don't meditate or, you know, you should eat gluten or you don't.
1: Mm-hmm.
0: But that's a very different distinction for parenting where you really have some more clarity, because Shelley's an expert, on how your child can thrive and can keep being curious, connecting and diving into that energy field that we call healing. So that's different than content about learning content. So my conference is committed to exploring and offering people experiences that when they leave the conference, the long weekend, Friday night, Saturday, Sunday, they will say, kind of like my Love Your Body programs, but different, this was an enormously powerful healing experience, and I learned this, this, and this at the level of content. But my thought is, you know, if content was all that people needed for healing, then very, very intelligent people would be great healers. And you and I know that we've met some brilliant people, and their lives are as messed up as anybody else. You know? There's no relationship between intelligence and healing. Healing is some other mood. And for me, there are some basics of trust and compassion, forgiveness, intention. I mean, there are some pieces that are learnable and that people can learn more when you're with other people who are learning some of those pieces of healing. So I'm very excited, as you can tell.
1: Yes.
0: This is my first conference. I'm just thrilled.
1: Oh, great. First one, right.
0: Hyla Cass asked me to say hello to you.
1: Hi, Hyla.
0: She's
1: wonderful.
0: She's going to present on depression and anxiety and functional medicine.
1: Mm-hmm. And I love, I mean, she's been a contributor to KPFK for such a long time. She's wonderful. And so, but the title that you chose is really, it has a lot of meaning to it, making transformation real in your life. So we all know what transformation is, and we've had glimpses of it, and we know what it takes to do it. But when you actually make it real in your life, means that you're walking your talk, that you're not falling off the wagon, that you're integrating this transformative experience from the cellular level out, which means you have to have a gigantic why. And it does attach to your emotional and spiritual perspectives, as well as what you eat. Sometimes I go to conferences and it's all about the body, or there are other conferences that are all about the mind and thinking and mindfulness. But rarely do I see two that are combined with the body and the mind in synchronicity, so that we're not leaving the body out, and we're not leaving the mind out. So when people watch these online and see the streaming aspects of it, do they have the same level of engagement?
0: I think you're right. Pointing to, there's a certain intimacy of having meals. Each of my presenters have generously said that they're going to be at certain tables, and people 10 at a time are going to sit with them and be able to be up close and personal. And the whole way that I'm designing the flow of the weekend will create something more workshop-like as opposed to just being talked at. How to translate that through streaming, because I hope to have several hundreds or more than several hundred people from all over be able to say great. But exactly what you're pointing to, are people going to get a hit of that intimacy online? And I think that's something I am committed to learn how to do, so it's not just talking heads.
1: Mm-hmm.
0: And
1: okay.
0: This is my first conference, my second one a year from now.
1: You will know more.
0: I'll know more.
1: Yes, yeah. Absolutely. So, all right, so I want to go back to the concepts. And also, by the way, Dr. Barry Taylor has offered to take phone calls. If you have questions about health, and hopefully this is okay with you, this is, you can give us a call here, live radio show. So give us a call right now, 818-985-KPFK. If you have questions about your health, Dr. Barry Taylor is a naturopathic medicine physician, and he's been doing this for 40 years. And he graduated from the National College of Naturopathic Medicine and really has a beautiful perspective on healing from the inside out. So, you know, the number 818-985-KPFK. We were on the topic of transformation, however, and how transformation really creates, once you get into the place of being transformed, how does that really, truly, significantly stick in your life? So I want to ask you, are you familiar with the MTHFR gene that a lot of people are talking about these days, about the inability to detox certain things in the body?
0: Mm-hmm. Yeah.
1: Okay, do you get into specific things, and do you have a perspective, and this it's been linked to thyroiditis. Do you have a certain perspective about thyroid? Because there's kind of an emotional and physical and dietary component to the thyroid. Can you talk a little bit about that?
0: I put extraordinarily little focus on the gene that you're talking about.
1: Okay.
0: I think the analogy I'd offer you that I write about is in the allopathic culture that you and I, that all of our listeners, everybody's brought up in, allopathic Greek word, like the MD, orthodox, traditional, not like Asian acupuncture traditional, but the medicine paradigm we've all grown up in. Part of that, the presupposition, is that as you get older, you get sicker, mm-hmm. and there are some diseases that are incurable. In the paradigm that I'm offering, rather than my beliefs are the right beliefs, I'm asking people to put up on the table that, one, do you have a commitment to die of old age, rather than the normal way people are going, the drift of this culture is that people don't die of old age, they die of disease. And that, are you open to consider the possibility that there are no diseases that are incurable, rather than talking about the gene, which in an allopathic model may have some relevance, But I think of larger relevance is for people to look at their underlying unconscious belief systems that we generally think, oh, you've got this, too bad. And having worked with a lot of MS, multiple sclerosis, and having worked with people who have had Lyme for years and chronic candida for years, is that when I start to clear energetic patterns, when I start to clear unresolved emotions, unresolved mental patterns, in the context of get your physical body optimized, get your the functioning of your physical body working better, then I'm not saying I can heal everybody of everything. I'm saying that what's more common is there are no diseases that are incurable. None. There are no diseases that are incurable. There are some people who are incurable.
1: Wow. Interesting.
0: But there's no disease that's incurable. So okay. Go to thyroid. So thyroid, you know, is the fifth chakra. It may have to do with unexpressed communication. Wow, that's pretty endemic. That's plague-like in our culture. You know, how many women have been traumatized? How many women have been cheated on? How many women have been lied to? You know, in this patriarchal culture, as we're drifting to more of a sense of equanimity and, I don't know about equality, but much deeper levels of respect for the masculine presence and for the feminine presence. So is there a large component of women, because there are not too many men who have thyroid issues. I'm not saying never, but it's got to be way more than 100 to 1. It's more like 500 to 1.
1: That's interesting.
0: Of women who've had thyroid cancer or hypothyroid or thyroid issues, and you know, just talk, just like, you know. So if you saw your ex-husband, would you hug him? You know, if I would try not to kill him. You know, so there are a lot of issues. And the thyroid doesn't exist alone. It exists as part of the how's your pituitary, how are your adrenals. So there's a whole world in naturopathic medicine of adrenal overload. That's not a notion within an allopathic paradigm where somebody is so stressed out, they miss so many meals, they're leaning on so much sugar, that they're kind of dependent on coffee or they're dependent on just maybe their will. They push themselves through life. So things like thyroid, which is way more common than, say, Cushing's disease or Addison's disease as an adrenal problem, but thyroid is pretty common, but it rarely, if never, exists in a vacuum. I'm looking holistically. Let's separate mental, emotional, spiritual out. Let's just move it way to the side.
1: Okay.
0: And just when I say holistic, I even mean physically. How is that person's thyroid working in the context of their liver? Just the liver sends a lot of energy to the thyroid, and the thyroid's part of the endocrine system. Does this have mild, moderate, or severe adrenal burnout?
1: I find it so interesting that it's mostly a female-related illness as opposed to male-related. I don't think that just has to do with not speaking your truth, though. It might have to do with hormones. I mean, but I don't know. That's just that's fascinating. That statistically is true, though. Mostly women have issues with thyroids.
0: Well, those who do have, I mean, there are many, many, many women who don't have thyroid issues. But of those people who come to me, and I've certainly not seen dozens, not hundreds, but many hundreds of clients who've had thyroid issues, I can't think of anybody who is a man, whereas off the top of my head, I could probably just go over dozens and dozens of female clients who had thyroid issues. And you're quite right. The hormonal system for a female is just radically different than what's going on for a male.
1: And it's directly linked to the thyroid, yes?
0: And it's directly linked to the thyroid. Ovaries, you know, part of a large cycle of hormones. And at a psycho-spiritual level, I don't want to oversimplify it. I just mentioned one variable, which is sometimes things are withheld. The fifth chakra, the throat chakra where the thyroid is, can have something to do with held communications. I don't want to make it like every woman or every person with
1: thyroid. Right, no, definitely not. Definitely not. All right, well, we've got a board full of callers here asking questions, so I'm going to go to phones if I can. By the way, my guest is Dr. Barry Taylor. He's a naturopathic physician and also the founder of the Love Your Body Institute. And that's found online at loveyourbodyinstitute.com. Let's go to Carol Ann in Mar Vista. Carol Ann, do you have a question for Dr. Barry Taylor?
2: Yes, Dr. Taylor, it's a blessing to hear you today, and thank you, Lisa, for your show.
1: Sure, your phone is I think you might need to turn your radio down. Is it up?
2: No.
1: Okay, all right. Well, go for it. What is your question, my friend?
2: Okay, I'm in the throes of a weekly migraine, and I change my diet, but then I get frustrated and give up. It's like, that's not working, so then I go back to bad food, and I just, help me.
0: Thanks for your question. I would go to a really good chiropractor and get your cervical spine, you know, the back of your neck, get your spine evaluated and rule in or out whether you have anything structurally related to your migraine, number one. Mm-hmm. Number two, I would simultaneously work with somebody who could help you evaluate, rule in or rule out, whether there are any foods or chemicals that are triggering your nervous system to have headaches. So go in that direction because, I mean, I just saw a woman yesterday, maybe a little younger than you, but it was my third visit with her, and she came in with a history of 25 years since she was a teenager of migraines. And I started seeing her 6 weeks ago, and she said that the first week after she saw me 6 weeks ago, she had one migraine, but in the last five weeks, she hasn't had any, and she used to get two or three a week.
1: What did you do different? Or what did she do different?
0: Well, again, I'm jumping around with her where I'm getting her there. I've got her off caffeine, and I've got her on some things, but this caller is saying that she's tried some things. Mm-hmm. Food-wise, and it really hasn't helped. So I got this woman. This woman was seeing a chiropractor, but seeing them every two or three months. And as I was seeing her, I said, look, the work that we're going to be doing, why don't you see your chiropractor just a little bit more to unblock some energy and get some energy flowing? The other thing is that I gave her some herbs. I thought some of her migraines were very stress-related, and we talked a little bit earlier about adrenal overload. And part, not entirely, because for some women, migraines can also be, third piece, very hormonally related. Their migraines get worse premenstrually. But for this woman, I thought the amount of sugar, the amount of coffee, and just going off and eating better, like this caller is saying, for some people helps 5, 10, 20%. For some people, it might not even help that much because there are certain organs that are depleted that while you're eating better, those organs really need some love and attention and rebuilding. So one of the things I gave this woman were some nutrients to help her not just go off coffee or off sugar, and then, as you said, you know, when you started your cleanse, sometimes the first 2, 3, 4, 5 days are horrible. Well, it doesn't even have to be a cleanse. So I gave her some nutrients to help her organs function way better. And, you know, sometimes it takes longer than 6 weeks. Sometimes it takes 3, 4, 5, 6 months. But to the caller, I would say check out anything structurally. Migraines can certainly be caused by allergies, generally not inhalant allergies like dust or mold, pollen, but could well be food allergies or chemical allergies can cause migraines.
1: So detoxing is good, but would a detox, depending on what you do, could that bring a migraine on?
0: Well, let's ask our caller. Have you ever done a cleanse?
2: No, not a complete cleanse, no.
1: No, okay. All right.
0: Yeah. So you know, I do my best when I'm working with people, and sometimes I work with people online if you wanted to connect with me, of the symptoms. Say somebody had, say, arthritis in their hands, or for you, you'd get a pain. I'm so sorry. I had terrible headaches when I was a young child. I wish they would be banished from the planet, so I send you a big hug. I know how hard it can be when you're in pain, and migraines can really be blistering.
1: Yes.
0: But when I get symptoms with clients, I try to relate to, well, what organ isn't working as optimally as possible? Now, I can't diagnose you on the phone in the next few seconds, but as Lisa just said, sometimes migraines are related to liver overload.
1: Ah, well, thank you very much for your call, Carolyn. I so appreciate it. And Dr. Taylor, is there a specific issue that people come to you with the most issues? I mean, is it headaches, or is it mostly hormones? Is it mostly fatigue? Is it mostly thyroid? If you could pinpoint one over the past 40 years, what would you say it is that people have as the biggest complaint?
0: I can't do that because I see so many clients.
1: Yeah.
0: I mean, I do a lot of work with people who are depressed and anxious.
1: Okay.
0: And don't want to go on psychiatric antidepressants.
1: Okay.
0: Or they're on it and they'd like to go off it. I see a lot of people who have incredible immune breakdowns that's either showing up as a chronic infection or allergies. Or eczema or asthma. So again, but underneath the eczema, underneath the asthma might be this person's immune system is dysfunctional. And why is it dysfunctional? Is it as simple as they need zinc or they need more vitamin C? Is it as simple as, you know, they're eating too many cheeseburgers or, you know, or is there some mental, emotional, spiritual piece to it?
1: Right. My purpose of asking you the question was twofold. One was for people to realize that their illnesses or what they're dealing with is common. You're not the only one. And also for people to realize that there is help. So if you have these situations, like questions about your antidepressants, go get some help, get some advice. It is okay to be struggling with these specific issues. I think sometimes how many times have you had somebody come to you, Dr. Taylor, who you are the last resort? They've been ignoring and denying symptoms for a long time. And I mean, quite often I do the late night radio show at Coast to Coast, and I'll have people call in to the radio show in the middle of the night saying, you know, I can't stand up without fainting. Well, don't call a radio show. Seek a professional. Ask for real help. Why do you think that people don't tend to do that? I mean, cost, of course, is a factor, but is there a denial mechanism there that we all face?
0: Yeah, brilliant point. Denial is not just a river in Egypt. I think there is a way that being sick has us feel vulnerable. Being sick, some people have an interpretation like something's wrong with me. I think one of the reasons I named Love Your Body was to move people more into a state of awareness, a place of consciousness, where they're learning to be better observers. I think you're quite right that people have a lot of judgment. As somebody who is had a lot of headaches, as I just said, growing up as a kid, I had massive amounts of strep growing up as a kid.
1: Wow.
0: I was very, very, very overweight as a kid. All of that's in the beginning of my book. I had this experience as a child of feeling helpless, and when you don't just plow through it, you know, and just head down, more coffee, you know, so I don't exercise or so I'm tired and everybody else is tired. And by not owning it or being able to be responsible for it, I think we avoid some of the sense of hopelessness. Now, what I'm offering and what you're offering people is, hey, you know, by being a better observer, and in the beginning that means maybe observing all your judgments. Your judgments, you know, are all just part of what your mind's making up about what your body's doing. You know, what if you were just a better observer with a lot of compassion and you related to your body as a friend, and from that place of how willing you started your show, that your body is always going to homeostasis. Your body's capacity to heal is infinitely greater than you give it credit for, but you and I, all of us, might be blocking it by either what we're eating or not eating, what we're doing or not doing. We don't have enough stress tools.
1: What we're thinking or not thinking.
0: We're thinking or not thinking. You're right. I think one of the places that I weave in, and the reason I have a chapter in the second half of my book on trust, is that acceptance is a door of healing. Acceptance,
1: wow, that's a big one.
0: Like something, it doesn't mean you don't like it.
1: That is
0: it
1: a big
0: means
1: one.
0: Just accepting it. You're able to be like a meditation practice. You're in observation. There's a lot of power. People know this when they're almost monk-like in their being adept to just be with something, and if a judgment comes up, then they're able to be with watching the judgment. Don't judge your judgments, which I did for years. Thank you very much. So you're right. There's a lot of people who just keep plowing through. And
1: I think about the animal kingdom. If an animal is sick, it will curl up and it will rest. Yes. It won't get on its cell phone and start, you know, I mean, there's, or it won't go back to work. But it's, again, the whole point of this show here is talking about our body's innate intelligence to be able to heal itself. If you saw a child on the street and that child really just wanted to be able to live in a natural environment or live, you know, go back to a house, wouldn't you want to help that child get back to safety or help that child get back to food? You would help. We help others more than we help ourselves. We have sometimes more compassion and more we'll sacrifice ourselves to help other people, which is good, but we sometimes don't turn that level of compassion and care back on our own physical bodies. And if we just give it a chance, it really can perform amazingly for us. And maybe people understand this, maybe they don't, but this is the whole point of today's show. And I think the point of the Love Your Body Institute is exactly that, to learn to love yourself and your body and care for it enough to listen to the signs if you're not feeling well, to give it a chance by letting it detoxify. And, you know, if you eat food or breathe air, you've got toxins. and rest and good, clean food. So there's
0: sometimes people don't know what they don't know. So I love what you just said. Raz Ingrazi, who with his wife Liza is the director of the Hoffman Institute, he's going to be presenting, offering a wonderful experience on self-compassion. Because the point that you just made is, even in the midst of pain, many of us will kneel down and touch somebody and stroke somebody and be tender with somebody, be present for an animal or a loved one or a stranger, hopefully. But as you just said, to know that you deserve to take the time and not use, I don't have the time, or this is going to cost a little bit money, and look at where you spend your money, this is going to be worth it. You're absolutely right. There are more and more people who are open to loving their body, and some people might say, I need to learn what foods are good for my liver, but somebody else might say, you know, I don't think I'm neurotic and I don't think I need psychotherapy, but there's this whole world of me learning to really deeply be compassionate with myself. Let me check this guy Raz Ingrazi out. Mm-hmm. I heard he might be masterful at teaching me that.
1: Well, you sound like you have many masters at this conference. And once again, people can find out about it at the website, which is loveyourbodyinstitute.com. And it's
0: my own.
1: Pardon me?
0: Or they can also go drbarrytaylor.com just to email me if they wanted. But yes, loveyourbodyinstitute.com is the conference. drbarrytaylor.com, DR, not doctor, but just drbarrytaylor.com is my personal website.
1: And
0: this has been great.
1: Yeah.
0: What a love you are.
1: Well, I love what you're saying, and it's really refreshing. And I, you know, I've just recently been really thinking about, because I've done, I made a commitment to do one cleanse day a week, and it really has helped me. And and I noticed that Mondays are the hardest days for, they're the most, where I hear from people the most about, I'm going to get back on my program, I'm going to get back on my diet, I'm going to, you know, restart because I fell off the wagon Friday, Saturday, and Sunday. And then there is a gap between what we do at the beginning of the week and what we do at the end of the week. So there's got to be a way to make it work. I am definitely not sitting here on the mountaintop having figured it all out. That's why I interview people like you. So I really appreciate it. Cool. Or they can watch it on live stream if you are.
0: Or they can live stream it. Yeah.
1: Yeah, they can live stream it if you're, you know, here in SoCal, or if you can always live stream it.
0: That's right.
1: You can get the
0: downloads. Watch the conference when you want. Correct.
1: But it's true. I mean, still live, love, have a great time. And from somebody like Dr. Taylor, who's had 40 years of experience with this, and really the crux of what he does is about nutritional cleansing and detoxing and so forth, you're really an expert at something like that, then your advice is is really, it's about how we treat our, what we feel about ourselves. When you really get through the type of cleanse, length of cleanse, environment around the cleanse, it goes down to the basics of how you feel about your body. And that's a huge key. So thank you so much. It's been a pleasure speaking with you and meeting you.
0: Nice to meet you.
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0: 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Thanks for having me on your show.
1: Absolutely. 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All right. So you can visit the website, which is loveyourbodyinstitute.com. 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Thank you so much, Joyce Walker, for putting that up there, and for Tina Salvati for executive producing The Aware Show, and G for engineering here at KPFK. And thank you so much to you listening. It's your energy that makes these shows happen. So thank you so much for your energy exchange. Until next time, I invite you to stay aware.

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Coming up next, Good Morning Nueva York with me, your host, King Downing. Good morning.

And how are you feeling this morning? It's time for Good Morning Nueva York. I'm your host, King Downing. We'll be here till 7 a.m. This is the Tuesday activism version of the program. Tune in on Sundays from 8 to 9 a.m. for the artivism version. I asked how you're doing. Are you paying attention to the immigration protests at Delaney Hall in Newark, New Jersey? There's a lot going on there. They're calling for supporters. Pay attention to the news and follow the dramatics that are going on there. If you're just waking up, rise and shine with us. If you're already up, stay with us. And if you're one of the many overnight or essential workers just getting home, let us tuck you in. We opened with Freedom by Pharrell Williams, and then our theme song, Feeling Good, by Andy Bay and the Bay Sisters. On today's program, for the full hour, we're going to be dealing with Rikers Island and corrections. A corrections report exonerates the jailers. No surprise there. New York City Department investigation report says there is no evidence of mistreatment of mentally unhealthy incarcerated people, despite years of evidence and testimony. In the first half of the program, we're going to go through that report, and we're going to see an article that reviews it and exposes it. And in the second half of the program, War of the Worlds, the city probe, the same probe that contradicts what people have been saying. We're going to have a whistleblower on who was at Rikers Island and is going to talk about the real deal. So you won't want to miss any of this. But first, weather and transit. It's 54, a high of 79, a low of 60. For the morning, 62, sunny, no chance of rain. For the afternoon, 73, sunny, no chance of rain. For the evening, partly cloudy, still no chance of rain. On to subways, delays on the A, stops skipped on the 7. 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And now on with the program. Freedom.

Welcome to Good Morning Nueva York. If you're just joining us, I'm your host, King Downing. We'll be here till 7 a.m. This is the Tuesday activism version of the program. Tune in on Sundays from 8 to 9 a.m. for the artivism version of the program. Michael G. Haskins is engineering. In the background, Justice by Dumpster Funk, the New Orleans group featuring trombone Shorty. For the full hour today, we're going to be looking at Rikers Island and corrections in two parts. In the first part, a corrections report exonerates Rikers Island jailers. This is the New York City Department of Investigation report. No surprise, no evidence of mistreatment of mentally health people, despite years and years of

transit, and I did the subway. So let's just go right to the article that that reported on all this, and then the underlying report. So you may know that I have had on people from the city. That's a local news for New Yorkers online publication. It recently changed its name to the City Reporter. And it recently had on May 19th a headline, City Probe Undercuts Rikers Island, quote, deadlocking allegations. Investigators reviewed video incident reports and internal emails after a whistleblower said corrections officers were isolating mentally ill detainees. This is by Reuven Blau, who's been covering this for a long time. A city, and you can go online to thecityreporter.nyc and find this and many other relevant stories to what we cover on this show. A city investigation into allegations that correction officers at Rikers Island routinely confined severely mentally ill detainees to their cells for days and weeks at a time found the claims could not be substantiated, while also citing missing video footage and uncooperative witnesses. The Department of Investigation probe examined conditions inside a mental health housing unit known as 13A after a jail social worker accused officers of deadlocking 11 detainees in their cells for prolonged periods in 2024. Investigators said the absence of portions of video footage, and that's a quote, the quote, lack of cooperation slash response from potential witnesses and limited detail in the allegations constrain their ability to conduct a, quote, meaningful investigation, according to an internal closing memo obtained by the city through a Freedom of Information Law request. Still, Department of Investigations concluded that its review, quote, did not reveal any instances where detainees were locked in their cells for weeks or months at a time, as alleged, end quote. The allegations added to a litany of long documented abuses by officers and institutional neglect at Rikers Island amid efforts to close the jail and replace it with modern facilities near criminal courthouses. Investigators reviewed surveillance footage from August through October 2024 and found detainees in Unit 13A both inside and outside their cells. The released six-page report said detainees were seen showering, watching television, cleaning their cells, playing cards, participating in recreation, making phone calls, and lining up for medication. The memo also said that 11 detainees flagged by the whistleblower were seen via surveillance video outside their cells at various times, while other detainees housed in 13A were seen in common areas and participating in recreational activities. Investigators also found that several detainees remained inside their cells for, quote, prolonged periods of time. But the report said that each detainee's cell door was, quote, periodically opened by correction staff and that all were provided food. The DOI interview identified roughly 9 instances in which detainees were locked in their cells following housing area searches, fights, or use of force incidents, which investigators concluded followed departmental rules. The whistleblower, who we'll have on later, said the investigation failed to accurately capture conditions inside the unit and at others in Rikers. And I'm going to skip her comments in the article because we're going to have her on in the second half and we'll be able to hear from her directly. Still moving on through the article, the DOI report comes shortly after Mayor Zoran Mamdani ordered jail officials to come up with a plan to strictly limit the use of solitary confinement. Since 2023, former Mayor Eric Adams and his predecessor used emergency executive orders to override Local Law 42, the sweeping solitary confinement reform passed by the City Council that caps isolation at 60 days annually and requires extensive due process protections. The deadlocking allegations were first reported by the New York Daily News, which detained

0: our whistleblower's firsthand account of life inside Rikers specialized mental health units. More than half of the people held at Rikers Island have some form of mental illness, according to city data. And it goes on to talk more about our guest later and how she had worked with detainees who were found unfit to stand trial and waiting transferred to state psychiatric hospitals, such as Kirby Forensic Psychiatric Center on Randall's and Ward's Island. Because of chronic bed shortages, those transfers were often delayed for months, leaving people with severe mental illness housed at Rikers Island. Instead, officers would, quote, deadlock them into cells, justifying the isolation as a safety precaution. Those with the most acute psychiatric needs and the least outside support were often subjected to the harshest conditions. Some would cover their bodies in feces. DOI investigators reviewed the jail system's incident and fight tracking databases and found that many of the detainees identified by the whistleblower had been involved in use of force incidents, assaults on staff, self-harm, slashing, stabbings, and potential drug overdoses. DOI report noted that their involvement in those incidences suggested the detainees had been outside their cells when the events occurred. DOI reporters also reviewed internal emails. They found 6 messages discussing unnamed detainees being locked in their cells because of slashings, stabbings, aggressive behavior, use of force incidents, or sexual conduct. But investigators said the emails did not indicate how long the detainees remained locked in or provide enough detail to identify them. There had been allegations that said jail officials never documented those who were locked in. Instead, they just listed them on white tags by a control panel inside an area known as, quote, the bubble, where officers are stationed. DOI investigators said they saw white slips of paper attached to 8 cell control buttons inside the unit's control room during a February 2025 visit to the unit. A corrections staff member reportedly told them the papers marked detainees accused of smoking, exposing themselves, assaulting staff, or otherwise being disruptive, according to the closing memo. The staff member said those detainees were typically locked in for 1 or 2 hours, not entire days. Investigators later reviewed surveillance footage from the visit dates and reported seeing those detainees outside their cells at various times, including in the day room, cleaning their cells, and interacting with others. DOI's report comes after a separate oversight agency concluded that involuntary lock-ins were happening. You're listening to WBAI 99.5 FM in New York City, streaming live and available on demand at WBAI.org. The program is Good Morning Nueva York. I'm your host, King Downing. We will be here till 7 a.m. Michael G. Haskins is engineering, and we are talking about a recent report by the New York City Department of Investigation, which claimed that it found no evidence of mistreatment of mental health detainees, especially those who were being deadlocked, according to allegations, which just means just kept in their cells for long periods of time. And we're going to open up the phone lines. I'd really like to hear what you all think about this. You may have heard enough of the coverage on this show and many others with all kinds of allegations of abuse and mistreatment and non-treatment of mentally ill incarcerated people in Rikers Island. So what do you think of this report that says it found no evidence? You can call us at 212-209-2877, 212-209-2877. That's the WBAI, Good Morning Nueva York listener line. And it's brought to you by people like you, and maybe you're one of them, who have been supporting this station financially, maybe just recently or for years and years. And there are 2 ways to do that. I'm going to get to that in a moment. But the real thing is that when you think about this 60-plus-year-old, not-for-profit, community-sponsored, listener-sponsored radio station with programming that's often produced and hosted by the very people who are working on the issues that are forefront at any given time. So we're not bringing reporters on and having reporters report on what the advocates and activists are doing. Many times, the mainstream media will bring in the officials who are under the gun, and then the reporter may talk about the comments of people who were victimized, people who are pushing back, but don't often present them. BAI not only presents them in long-form radio, but allows many of them to host programs to directly present their view and their findings to the people. And we have done that for years around the problems at Rikers Island. Back when there were 20,000 people on the island, it was and remains, even now with the numbers at 7,000, growing gradually from 4,000, even though bail reduction and other issues had brought the population down. We have been talking about the problems there for years and years and years. And we've brought people on, and we even have a show on the count, a program that is produced and hosted by formerly incarcerated people who have talked about the conditions at Rikers Island from their own personal point of view and from the point of view of witnesses and experts, but also the conditions upstate. And we have covered the recent spate of deaths, not only at Rikers Island, but also at the state prisons. And we've had a long history of covering the movements inside that have pushed back on this. A lot of people forget that most of the action taken against conditions of prisons were exposed by very brave incarcerated people who sort of put their health, their safety, and their lives on the line by coming forward and speaking up on these things and not just waiting until they have gotten out. And those rebellions happened across the country. And sorry, in Soledad Prison back in the day, in Attica, this is all in the 70s. And then fast forward, the movements in response to the most recent deaths. And we have covered them around the country. You may have seen the reports about conditions in Alabama. We've talked about attempting to repeal the 13th Amendment, both federally and statewide. New York State and in the 25 other states that also have it. And we've reported on successfully eradicating the exception to the 13th Amendment that allows slavery in prison in 8 states so far, including, of all places, in Alabama. And we've talked about the lawsuit where incarcerated people in Alabama are suing because, despite the repeal of the 13th Amendment, the Department of Corrections down there has just gone on ahead and continues to punish people for refusing to work and ordering people to work non-voluntarily and barely compensating them. So we'll be updating you on all of that. So all of that is to say that this is the place to get the information on what's going on in prisons and also the attempts to change it, like elder parole, expanding the treatment court, the drug treatment courts through the Treatment Court Expansion Act. And we brought you reports from Albany on that. All of these things to expose probably the most unsung and the most invisible people in the country, those who are behind bars. Difficult to get in. It's difficult to get stories. It takes whistleblowers like the one we're going to have in the first half of the program. 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So let's get back to the program. And we have a caller. Let's take the caller. Good morning, caller. What's your name? Where are you calling from? What's your question or comment?
1: Good morning.
0: Good morning.
1: Good morning. Can you hear me?
0: Yes, I can.
1: Great, great. Good morning. My name is David. I'm calling from Harlem. And back in 2019, I had the unfortunate and unbelievable experience of being locked up for something that I honestly didn't even know a crime was committed. I was invited into a Bitcoin business, and I was so focused on trying to understand what Bitcoin was about. And make a long story short, I ended up going to 8 different jails in 8 different states to finally end up in Chicago, a place I had never been before. In any event, my first stop was Rikers Island. And I just want to say, like I said, I went through 8 different prisons. I just want to say that I don't understand why they're closing Rikers. Through that experience, like I said, jail is supposed to be jail. If you committed a crime, then it's not supposed to be easy. Going to Rikers, especially like I said, something I didn't even do, you just know that, hey, listen, I'm never going to go back to that place again. And,
0: David, let me jump in and ask you something. So how long were you at Rikers, since that's what we're focusing on? How long were you there?
1: I actually went to Rikers twice. I was at Rikers for about a month. And then, they've tried to extradite me again, and I ended up back at Rikers again.
0: But for how long?
1: They would have stopped it. I ended up there. I got out in like 48 hours.
0: Okay, so let's focus in on. So what did you witness there? What did you see in terms of conditions or treatment? Did you see anything that you thought was out of order?
1: Quite honestly, I didn't see anything that was out of order. As a matter of fact, like I said, I went to 8 different jails in 8 different states, and I ate the best at Rikers Island. In terms of the commissary, I think what happened.
0: Did you see any people with mental illness?
1: I'm going to say this: there's a lot of people that are on medication in all the jails. I was one of the only people that doesn't receive any kind of medication, but everybody, even the inmates, will tell you, like, hey, man, I got to get my meds, man. If I don't get my meds, I'm going to go off.
0: Did you see, like that. I don't mean to kind of rush you through it. I'm so glad you called. Did you see any mistreatment of anybody by any guards, or did you see any guards allow other incarcerated people to mistreat other incarcerated people?
1: Quite honestly, I did not see that. Mm-hmm. I honestly didn't. Well, I would just say
0: that's
1: one
0: fine.
1: Time I did see something. I did see a female guard have somebody beat up. I did see that.
0: Okay. All right. And then the other thing you said was that, you know, people who've done wrong are supposed to, you implied that the conditions at Rikers is kind of what you get for committing a crime. But aren't most of the people at Rikers and in jails people where it hasn't been determined whether they've actually committed a crime or not? And aren't you an example of that?
1: Well, that is true. But then you have some people who will admit that, you know, because like you just mentioned, Rikers is a place a lot where you may be fighting your case, but then, you know, decision, you know, you go to court, decisions come down, and a guy tell you, yeah, or even before that, you know, I got caught for this, you know, this is what I do, you know, I'm a thief. This is, you know, sometimes they'll fuck up and tell you.
0: Well, let me just jump in again, because I have to go, but I'm so glad you called and you're sharing this story. If somebody hasn't been convicted, whether they did it or not, should they really already start being punished by having bad treatment in jail?
1: Well, I'm going to go as far as to say this. Like I said, I didn't even commit the crime, but I had a bail of $350,000 on me.
0: Okay.
1: So that's how come. And I ended up having to plea just to get out of jail, to try to come and fight my case outside.
0: David, I really appreciate you calling. This is better than I could have ever hoped, that somebody who had the experience there. Thanks for sharing your story. It can't be easy. And please call in again sometime, because we're going to be following this story. And I hope you'll listen to the second half when the whistleblower comes on and may share some things that you didn't see in the month and 48 hours you were there. So, folks, we're going to go to some messages, and we're going to continue this conversation about mental health in Rikers Island, and we're going to have the whistleblower, who is the feature of the news article we covered on the show. So stay with us.

0: from heat. The electric one, just to shock you, see. He left us the sun. Atoms in the air.
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0: on that night, I came from a party on 3rd Avenue with some friends, and I was going home, and that's when I was stopped by police officers, and they was explaining to me that there was a guy in one of their police cars that was saying that I allegedly robbed them, and they had searched me, and the guy actually said, at first he said I robbed him, and I didn't have anything on me. And that's
1: you say nothing, you mean no weapon and none of his property?
0: No weapon, no money, anything. He said that I allegedly robbed

0: Welcome to Good Morning Nueva York. I'm your host, King Downing. We will be here till 7 a.m. Michael G. Haskins is engineering. This is the Tuesday activism version of the program. Tune in on Sundays from 8 to 9 a.m. for the artivism version of the program. In the background, Ghost of Khalif Browder by Mano, that tells the story of Khalif Browder, whose experiences on Rikers Island were violent to the extreme, both by guards and by guards allowing others to attack him. He finally got out, he got his education, but he ended up committing suicide as a result of his experiences there. And so in the second half of the program, we're calling this War of the Words. We were talking in the first half about a city probe that contradicts the claims of a whistleblower and others as well. A city investigation into allegations that corrections officers at Rikers Island Jail routinely confine severely mentally ill detainees for days and weeks at a time, and found that the claims were unsubstantiated, while at the same time citing missing video footage and uncooperative witnesses. Rikers Island, with some more information, covered, let's just get to our guests. So we have with us, so first of all, we've had many times the campaign on Rikers Island here, the attempt to close it and build borough-based jails. And our whistleblower is Justynia Rzewinski, who was a clinical supervisor of mental health units at Rikers Island, is now in private mental health practice in New York and Virginia, and teaches forensic psychology, forensic social work, and policy and research at John Jay College and Long Island University. Good morning, Justynia. Welcome to Good Morning Nueva York.
1: Good morning. Thank you so much for having me on.
0: The first thing I want to get to was when this report came out that said that your claims and the claims were others, and the claims of others were unsubstantiated, what was your first reaction?
1: I mean, I was in total shock. I couldn't believe it, because I remember when I came out with this and found out that there was going to be a Department of Investigation into this, you know, I thought to myself, like, they're definitely going to find something. Like, there's just no way that it's going to come out unsubstantiated, because, you know, this has been going on for so long that I was sure that they were going to find what I've been saying. So I was just in total shock.
0: And did they talk to you?
1: Yes. When I first came out with the allegations, they did meet with me, and it was a lengthy meeting, and I provided them with a lot of information. So like I said, I just thought, like, no, there's just no way that they can come back and say we didn't find anything. I was like, you know, this has been happening in every mental health unit for so long that I was certain that it was going to be a different outcome.
0: So what did you do as a clinical supervisor at Rikers Island, and how long were you there?
1: So I was there for 9 months. I was there from December 2023 to September 2024, and I supervised two mental health units. I supervised the PACE unit and the mental observation unit. So the PACE unit was the highest level of mental health care on Rikers Island. It was a specialized unit, and, you know, I was told that, like, this is going to be different. This is not just, you know, the units, like, general population on Rikers Island. These are specialized mental health units where people can actually get some care.
0: And what did you see while you were there?
1: So what I saw was how the officers locked in individuals in their cells for weeks and months without letting them out. So it wasn't even just solitary. It wasn't even just solitary confinement, because, you know, in solitary confinement, you can, like, come out for an hour or two. This was deadlocking, where people were locked in for weeks and months. And because they were locked in, they didn't have access to their medications. They weren't able to go to their appointments. You know, the medications line up on the floor. So if you're locked in, you can't stand on the line to get your medications. So I saw them decompensate so quickly. I saw them bang and scream and smear feces in their cells. And I just couldn't believe how people were living. I couldn't believe that, like, this is what we were doing. You know, they were living in their cells filled with feces and flies. And, you know, they went to sleep in that kind of condition and woke up and ate their three meals a day. And I couldn't believe it. And the banging and screaming, it was torture. It was torture on them, obviously, but, like, on everyone that, like, witnessed it.
0: So how could it be that if people are required to take medication, that an alternative way wouldn't be set up for them to get them? It sounds as if the outcome would be inevitably bad.
1: Yeah, and, you know, people even say, like, well, why didn't they get their medications delivered to their cell? And I just say that, like, even if it was delivered to their cell, like, they were locked in that kind of condition, it wouldn't do much. And a lot of times when we would go up to the individual in their cell, they were not able to even have a coherent conversation with us. So they wouldn't take their medication. Like, you can't just lock somebody in for that long and, you know, expect them to be well and, like, take their medication. So that wouldn't even help. You know, the person has to be released to be able to, you know, have human contact, participate in other programming, and take their medication. And, you know, this wasn't just psych medication. This was all medication. I had a client who was diagnosed with HIV, and the medication was prescribed to him in Rikers to take his HIV medication. And because he was deadlocked, he was not getting that medication. So it looked like he just wasn't compliant. And, you know, on Rikers Island, you can't force people to take medication. So looking at the chart, not knowing that this person's locked in because there was no documentation, you would just assume he just doesn't want to take his medication.
0: 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The program is Good Morning, Nueva York. I'm your host, King Downing. We will be here till 7 a.m. Michael G. Haskins is engineering. And this segment is called, I'm calling it War of the Words, City Probe Contradiction Whistleblower, the city investigation into allegations that corrections officers routinely confine severely mentally ill detainees for days and weeks at a time, claimed that these reports were unsubstantiated. And we have on with us Justinia Rozwinski, who was a clinical supervisor of mental health units on Rikers Island and is now in a private mental health practice and also teaches forensic psychology and other related subjects at John Jay College and Long Island University. Well, now it's your turn to weigh in. We're going to continue our conversation with Justinia, but I'd like to hear from you. We had David call in and talk about his experiences at Rikers Island in the first half, but I'd like to hear from you. Have you spent any time there, either as a visitor, as a person who was incarcerated there, or as an employee? Did you have any family members who had any experiences there of any kind? And how do you feel about this report and the issues that were just raised by our whistleblower, but then also by other people as well? And I should give the link to, so the City Reporter article, that's the City Reporter, and you can check that out yourself. It was from May 19th, Reuven Blau wrote it. And you can also go to the Department of Investigation report itself, and I can give you that link. Just go to New York City Department of Investigation, and it's called ICR Deadlocking. But anything you'd want to share about this, you don't have to have had an experience or an experience with a loved one. What do you think of this whole issue of the warehousing of mental health people at Rikers Island? And the number to call is 212-209-2877. 212-209-2877. That's the WBAI Good Morning Nueva York listener line. And it's brought to you by people who sponsor this station. There are two main categories of people who help us out year in and year out, but I'll get to those in a second. This 60-plus-year-old station has been covering all of the hot issues from the Orange Epstein regime and all of its financial shenanigans to immigration and what's going on at Delaney Hall over in Newark now, the protests that are happening there. We've talked about environmental issues. We have animal rights programs. And when it comes to incarceration, we have the only program I know of that's produced and hosted by formerly incarcerated people on The Count. Tune in on Saturdays, and you can hear many of the stories that we're covering here brought by people who have been there and who reach out to other people who have been there and advocates who have been sharing these stories forever on The Count. I don't know of any other station that has a program like that anywhere. So that's one of the reasons to support BAI, to give voice to the voiceless, something that we do, but the most voiceless people are our incarcerated people. Their stories rarely get out, and it's only when people like Justinia come out and courageously share what they have experienced do we find these things out. So, and we've also covered the long history of the movements inside prisons to deal with these conditions. We go back to Attica, and the Attica anniversary is coming up in September, and we will be doing programming on that. Full disclosure, I'm helping work on the anniversary commemoration, and we will hear the voices of those who survived the Attica rebellion and repression that followed and are still alive to tell about it. We've covered the Pelican Bay hunger strike, which happened in the early 2000s, 2009 or 2010 or 2011, where tens of thousands on the West Coast who were in solitary confinement went on strike because of the arbitrary gang designations and the bad treatment. And through the years, we've also been part of the advocacy for prison reform here in New York, dealing with elder parole, dealing with expansion of the treatment courts, which provide an alternative to incarceration for people with mental health and with substance abuse issues. So we've been the ones that do this, and we hope that you'll support us by making a donation to the station. And you can do that in one of two ways. You can become a member of the station for a donation as little as $25, get to select the local station board members. 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The second way to support us is by becoming a WBAI buddy. WBAI buddies set up automatic bank transfers from their bank accounts to WBAI's accounts, bringing in much needed monthly income. And we had a small victory recently because, you know, week in and week out, I've been talking about the withdrawal of the Corporation for Public Broadcasting funding, which gave money to public TV stations and radio stations, gave grants. And the Orange Epstein regime had withdrawn that funding. But a court recently ordered them to restore it. And we will see whether they follow that court or whether they're going to try to take this to the Supreme Court and what the Supreme Court will do. So in the meantime, we are counting on you for your support. So please donate to the station. So the phone lines are open, 212-209-2877, 212-209-2877. If you have any questions or comments, questions for Justinia, or comments about Rikers Island, mental health. We don't have to just deal with mental health in prisons. People have experienced it in the community and then are taking it into incarceration. And then people are finding it while they're there because of conditions. So Justinia, the report lays out several pieces of findings that, and they seem to be in a certain way, sort of taking you on. And before I ask whether there are others who substantiated this and not just you, What were some of the points they made in the report, and what is your response to them?
1: Sure. So, I mean, they said that they've noticed, they witnessed people being in their cells for a prolonged period of time, but that their cell doors were open periodically. But that doesn't really mean much, because I remember when we had patients on the floor who were locked in for so long, and we tried to open their cell door and try to get them come out, because of their severe mental illness and decompensation, they were in total shock. I mean, I remember once the other people that were detained on the unit came up to me and they were like, just, you know, we got to get this person out. It's really bad. There's maggots in the cells. And we go up with the officer to open the cell door, and the cell door is open, and the person is just sitting in shock on their bed. The cell is flooded. There's feces everywhere. The mattress is torn up, and they're just staring blankly at us and not even responding. So just because the door is open doesn't mean that the person is able to come out, or, you know, what interventions were put in place by mental health to have this person come out. And I think, you know, DOC just did this, opened the doors periodically so that then it could be said, well, the doors were open periodically, but people just didn't want to come out, you know. And this report, it just shows that, like, it's so hard to, you know, get these findings, because these things are not documented. Also, people that worked there did not want to speak to them. People that left did not want to speak to them. And that's just really sad, because I was hoping that, like, I wasn't going to be the only one that would talk about this. But it just shows how, like, the fear of retaliation runs so deep there. And people are afraid to speak out.
0: And what inspired you to, what, oh, we lost you for a second. Are you?
1: Yes. Can you hear me?
0: Okay. Yes. Keep going.
1: Yeah. And also the report did say that they looked at my emails, and they did find emails about people being locked in, but they were locked in for, like, certain behaviors that, like, they said basically justify why they were being locked in. And I don't think anything can justify someone being locked in for so long.
0: And what would you recommend? How would you recommend they deal with those situations?
1: You know, I think people need to be, like, separated, and there needs to be that mental health intervention to, like, find out what happened. You know, there were times on my unit that maybe somebody exposed themselves and then they were locked in. And what would happen is, or they just showed, like, aggressive behavior. I mean, I had instances where a new person came on the unit and the officer said, lock him in because we heard he's aggressive. So, like, from the beginning, that person would be locked in. But there was no, like, intervention to really, like, talk to the person, like, find out what's happening, encourage them to take medication. Even if somebody exposes themselves, there needs to be that intervention and that conversation. But, like I said, what would happen is people would be locked in, and then they would bang and scream and smear feces, and the officers would use that to justify them being locked in. So they would say, like, well, I can't let this person out. He's banging and screaming. He's smearing feces. And I would say, yes, because he's locked in. So they would justify that behavior to keep them in longer, being locked in.
0: Thanks for that. We have a caller. Let's hear from our caller, and then we'll come back to you. Good morning, caller. What's your name? Where are you calling from? What's your question or comment?
2: Yes, good morning. This is Ali, and I'm calling from North New Jersey. I was incarcerated in Rikers Island, OBCC North Facility, in 1993. I listened to one of the callers that stated that he had been incarcerated on Rikers Island for about a month, or Bitcoin, or whatever the case may have been, and that it wasn't as bad as an ordeal as we all know is not the case. Rikers Island contains, or had contained, maybe up to at least 15 different prisons. OBCC, the facility that I was in, North Facility, was just one of the many prisons on the island. Violence was rampant. Dirt, the food, it's just the whole penal colony of a conglomerate of prisons on our island And the things that you have to go through to get to court, you have to be transported off the island to Manhattan or Brooklyn or wherever. All of these things are real. A report that suggests that Rikers Island was not guilty of any violations should not be surprising to anyone that is sane. And so I'm just hoping that going forward, Khalif Browder, his case, although not unique, is one of the reasons why Rikers Island need to be closed. And there was prisons always in Brooklyn, Queens, the boroughs. So putting prisons back in the boroughs is nothing new. And I'm grateful and thankful to WBAI for supporting the issues that affect the people, their health, their mental health. And I wish you well. Thank you.
0: Ali, don't leave yet. You still there?
2: Yes, I'm still here.
0: Okay, so quickly, how long were you there? And because we're focusing here on the treatment of people with mental issues, can you tell us a story about anything that you saw around mental issues? How long were you there, and did you see any mental issues?
2: I was in North Facility, OBCC, from November 1993 to March of 1994, when I bailed out. The people that were considered mentally unstable were labeled 730. I think you may have heard that term over the years from rappers and et cetera. But this is where it derives from. And inmates were routinely paid to watch over the mentally deranged that was placed in regular housing units. As I stated, Rikers Island had at least, at that time, up to 15 different prisons on the island. So OBCC, the one that I was in, was just one of them. And
0: Ali, I appreciate you calling. I have to leave it there because the show is winding down. Thank you so much for calling. I appreciate you. 30 seconds, Justinia, any last comments in response to Ali or David or anything you'd just like to add?
1: Yeah, also, you know, the report didn't speak to anyone. The investigators didn't speak to anyone who was formerly incarcerated. And that's so sad because so many people that have been incarcerated and so many lawyers, advocates have been speaking about this. It wasn't just me. You know, this continues. And I think we all need to use our voice because it can happen to anyone. You know, these people that are detained there, there are family members, there are neighbors, there are community members, and we need to really do something about what is happening.
0: Thank you. Thank you for that. Thank you for your outspokenness. And congratulations on your PhD, your new PhD.
1: Thank you.
0: So we're going to have you back to follow. We're going to have you back to follow up on it. That wraps it up. What's coming up? You've been listening to Good Morning Nueva York. I'm your host, King Downing. You can follow the show archived on WBAI.org. Support the station. Coming up next is What's Going On Tuesday edition. Have a great day.

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3: Extinction Diaries. A new study is raising an alarming question. Can marine plankton, the literal foundation of marine ecosystems and the producers of about half of our oxygen, survive the rapid warming our planet is proving to be experiencing? According to the study published in the journal Nature Communications, the cold plankton-rich southern oceans are the highest risk region for plankton extinctions. Scientists discovered that several million years ago, during the Neogene period that had similar warming as we see today, there was massive die-offs of microscopic plankton called radiolarians. The study contradicts previous assumptions that plankton will migrate to more favorable climate conditions as temperatures rise. Today, there are about 100 radiolarian species alive, and this study puts at least some, maybe most, of their survival in question. The result would cause cascading die-offs of species higher up the food chain. The entire scenario reveals just how little humans can depend on what we think we know about extinction, and how little an effort we have made to stop it. My name is Aaron Oliveira, and this is a Small World Radio production.
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WBAI New York, that was Extinction Diaries. And before that, Good Morning Nueva York with King Downing. Excellent program, King. Thank you so much for that. And that's what we do here at WBAI, bring you programs like that. Like what's coming up next, which is What's Going On with Isaac Ferguson.

Good morning, everybody. Welcome to What's Going On, your Tuesday morning public affairs show here on WBAI 99.5 FM New York, streaming live on the internet at wbai.org. June is National Gun Violence Awareness Month. And today, the second day of June, we begin our broadcast. This is the 24th in a series of broadcasts we've done throughout the past couple of months. Myself and my co-host, Terry Wisdom, investigative journalist and founder of Harlem Network News, specifically with the purpose of calling for stronger and more effective firearms regulations across this country and an assault weapons ban. During the month of June, you will see orange all over this country. Our monuments, wherever possible, our parks, and members of our community will be wearing orange during this month of June. Why? The purpose is to signify the heartfelt aspirations of our communities that we will one day live in a country that is free of the gun violence, the murder, and the mayhem that is just wreaking in our towns and our villages. We want to see an end to the constant, non-ending, and unpredictable slaughter of our mothers, brothers, sisters, aunts, uncles, our brightest and our best in this country by guns. We want to see an end to that. And this is the purpose of the month of June being set aside as National Gun Violence Awareness Month. This morning, we're honored to have as our guest, Dr. John Palmer. He's a board member and a resident psychologist of the perhaps the most impressive, well-organized and effective gun violence mitigation organization operating in this country. I'm talking about the Harlem-based Harlem Mothers and Fathers Save organization, which was founded by Jackie Rowe Adams, a rather impressive lady, and several mothers and later on fathers who joined on, who had lost relatives to gun violence in this country. This morning, Dr. Palmer, who was the former executive director of Harlem Hospital and the Renaissance Healthcare Network, and is currently the director of community affairs for Touro College of Osteopathic Medicine, will be here to speak with us about this matter of gun violence, about events taking place in June, about his ongoing struggle to help mitigate gun violence and the activities of the organization with which he serves as resident psychologist. It goes without saying that when a family member or even a friend is suddenly killed, suddenly taken away from our circles, that produces a lot of pain. Today we will stop to acknowledge that and discuss with Dr. Palmer here what's being done and what he does to help families deal with that situation. We'll also talk about National Gun Violence Awareness Month and what is taking place across this country. There is much going on. People are not sitting down. People are fighting this curse that's on this nation, of unmitigated gun violence in just about every state. In America today, there is no safe place. There is no refuge from gun violence. And communities across this country are saying, enough. We want to see this end. We want something done about

0: To the great chagrin and surprise of everyone, this administration has moved to rescind those laws that closed that loophole. This administration is actually suing our communities, tongues, and communities that have assault weapons banned. This administration is totally pro-gun manufacturing companies and people who want to have 10, 20 guns and 20,000 rounds of ammunition stored in their homes. For what reason, no one knows. So we're going to have Dr. John Palmer here to speak with us about these matters and about the iron pipeline through which guns keep coming up 95 into New York City, Highway 95, and flooding our communities with small arms, with 9mm and so on, and 22 specials and all of that, and which ends up in the hands of our youngsters. And we're seeing a complete avalanche of violence with young people just killing each other here in the streets of New York. So this is what we're going to be talking about this morning, and what is being done about it, and what should be done about it. But before we get there, here's the Pacifica News.
1: From across the nation and around the world, for Pacifica Headlines, I'm Jesse Lent. The ship carrying aid to Gaza departs from Stockholm, Sweden yesterday, just a couple of weeks after Israeli forces arrested 422 people from 41 countries from the Global Samud Flotilla in international waters as they attempted to reach Gaza with desperately needed humanitarian aid. The flotilla's organizers say there were, quote, at least 15 cases of sexual assault, while other detainees say they were beaten and mistreated, several of whom were forced to be hospitalized. The crew of the newly departed Handala 2 vessel says they are carrying humanitarian supplies for Palestinians to break the Israeli blockade on the enclave. Footage and reporting by Al Jazeera. President Donald Trump stated in a post on Truth Social yesterday that Israel and Hezbollah have agreed to dial back fighting after he spoke to Israeli Prime Minister Benjamin Netanyahu on the phone and to Hezbollah representatives through mediators. Israeli military forces recently made their deepest incursion into Lebanon in over 25 years. Trump said there would be no Israeli troops, quote, going to Beirut, and that those on their way, quote, have already been turned back. He added that Hezbollah had, quote, agreed that all shooting will stop, that Israel will not attack them, and they will not attack Israel. Yet the fighting has continued. At least four people were killed today in the latest round of Israeli attacks in southern Lebanon, according to the country's state-run national news agency. The agency reports that the death toll in yesterday's attack on Jabal Amel Hospital in Tyre, Lebanon, has risen to four people, with 50 people injured. There was reportedly significant damage to the hospital wards. Israeli warplanes also hit the Lebanese Civil Defense Center in the town of Kfasir, and the city of Nabatea was subjected to an air raid. Israeli Prime Minister Benjamin Netanyahu has also ordered attacks on the southern suburbs of Lebanon's capital, Beirut, in direct defiance of President Trump. Soon afterwards, traffic jams were reported on roads out of the suburbs as thousands tried to flee to safety, according to Al Jazeera. Yesterday, Stefan Dujarric, the spokesman for UN Secretary General Antonio Guterres, voiced grave concerns for the escalating crisis in Lebanon, footage courtesy of France's AFP news agency.
2: We are deeply alarmed by the escalation in military activities across southern Lebanon and beyond. Israeli warnings of imminent strikes on Beirut's southern suburbs are deeply concerning and have heightened fear and uncertainty among the population in Lebanon. We reiterate that civilians and civilian infrastructure must not be targeted. We urge all actors to respect the cessation of hostilities and avoid further escalation. We condemn all the loss of civilian lives.
1: According to Lebanese authorities, more than 3,370 people have been killed in the country as a result of Israeli attacks since March 2nd, when Hezbollah allegedly attacked Israel in support of Iran after U.S. and Israeli strikes began on February 28th. The Israeli government says 24 of its soldiers and four civilians have been killed in the same period. Iran has not responded to a proposed framework agreement from the U.S. to end the ongoing war and closure of the Strait of Hormuz, according to Iranian state media. Discussions on the final text are continuing in Tehran, an unnamed source close to the Iranian negotiator.

0: briefing team told the Mir news agency as the U.S. and Israel's war on Iran enters its 95th day. Two people were shot yesterday in the central Kenyan town of Nanyuki amidst a major local backlash against U.S. plans to establish an Ebola isolation center at a military base nearby, according to the BBC. Yesterday, hundreds of demonstrators marched through the town, blocking roads and burning tires, with police firing tear gas to disperse the crowd. The U.S. plan to establish an Ebola treatment facility in Kenya has sparked public concern about cross-border infection risks. Kenya has not recorded any Ebola cases so far. Local resident Susan Wignari told the AP that it was the fact that the average citizen had no say in the matter that was the reason for the protest.
1: We want to tell the president he cannot be making such a decision to people of Kenya without even considering what will be the effect of what they are doing. So we, the people who are surrounding this area, and specifically Laikipias, we reject with the strongest terms the building of quarantine facility in Laikipia County.
0: Those are the latest Pacifica headlines for the Pacifica Network. I'm Jesse Lynn.

0: Good morning, Terry.
1: Yes, good morning. Good morning, Isaac, on this month of June, National Gun Awareness Month, and the Gun Awareness official day, Friday. The color is orange. So it's a very powerful thing that we're right here on WBAI, and just what's going on, really making people aware.
0: Of course.
1: Yes.
0: We plan to keep this up. We won't stop. Good morning, Dr. John Palmer.
2: Good morning.
0: How are you today, doctor?
2: I'm just overwhelmed listening to your news.
0: Yes, yes. Unfortunately, this is a country where guns are, well, they have more guns out there than they have people.
2: That matches up with the kind of violence that's happening around the globe. It's almost as if the human race is overwhelmed with guns and overusing them at this moment.
0: Yes, everywhere. And the political news, the blowing up of buildings, the constant news on social media and everywhere about just killings and killings and killings. Even the president boasting about killing people, the president of Israel boasting about killing people. It's as if killing people has become a new international sport.
2: Yeah, we've lost our ability to really talk about the importance of trying to preserve life, the importance of trying to stop all the killing, as if war was going to solve all the problems we have.
0: As if we could shoot our way out of
2: everything. To peace. Shoot our way to peace.
0: Yes. What a sad, sad, sad situation. Dr. Palmer, this June is the month of National Gun Violence Awareness. Does that give you hope? What does that say to you, and how does that make you feel, and what message do you have regarding that for our listeners?
2: Well, we as an organization, Harlem Mother Save, is always active in the summer trying to get kids involved in learning about guns, learning how to stay away from trouble, learning how to avoid violent situations, especially in Harlem and around the city. So this is an active time for us. We're going to be funded with some money to do some work directly with our youth in the community. You'll be hearing about it very soon. There's a press conference, I think, on Friday in relationship with the DA of Manhattan. So we're working to expose children to the peaceful ways of trying to deal with issues and peaceful ways of trying to solve the problems of violence in their community.
0: And this is in conjunction with, these events will start taking place in conjunction with Manhattan District Attorney Alvin Bragg's office, you're saying?
2: Yes, that's what I'm saying. But he's got a number of groups in addition to ours focused on trying to elicit the most peaceful kinds of behaviors from the community and from our children.
0: Okay. Terry?
1: Yes.
0: You
1: yes,
0: had sir. Some announcements about some specific things that was going to be taking place out here in Roy Wilskin Park and
1: yes.
0: elsewhere in
1: yes.
0: relation and as a part of National Gun Violence Awareness Month.
1: Yes,
0: can you please
1: yes. We have National Awareness Gun Violence Month. However, National Gun Violence Day is always the first Friday in June.
0: Mm-hmm.
1: So there are different activities that will be taking place. And the color is orange. And the day really came out of Chicago when a 15-year-old was killed. And from there, this awareness month began, and the first Friday. So here in our local area, we will be having an event out at the now infamous Roy Wilkins Park, because that is where the young brother was killed, right there in the park, and all of the young people were videoing.
0: This is Jaden Pierre.
1: He was beaten
0: up, he was mugged, and while being beaten badly and helplessly, another young man, Zahid Davis, I believe, pulled out a gun and shot him dead.
1: Absolutely. So that...
0: This is mid-April.
1: Yes. So the vigil is going to happen in Roy Wilkins Park, and that will be Friday on the Gun Violence Day, June 5th. The time is 4 o'clock, and Roy Wilkins Park, I believe it's 177th Street and Baisley Boulevard. So that is one of the events that's happening. And then there is another event that will be happening on Sunday, June 7th. And this is really spawned by New York Moms Demand Team. And it's our annual Wear Orange Walk Across the Brooklyn Bridge. So mothers, fathers, families will be walking across the Brooklyn Bridge, honoring our survivor community against gun violence. And they are gathering at Cadman Plaza East on Sunday, June 7th at 1 p.m. So it's just very clear that people are pushing back. As everyone knows, I am a member of Harlem and Mothers Fathers Save. I joined my son, Ali Sam Wayman Wisdom, was shot, Columbo the Shining Star, was shot and killed on November 5th, 2021 on the Shinnecock Reservation. And 2 weeks after, I interviewed Jackie Rowe Adams on my show, Harlem Network News. And the next day, I joined the organization. So I think that we must understand that this gun violence impacts families. I'm so grateful that Dr. Palmer is on with us. We had our meeting, which is the first Monday of every month, right at Harlem Mothers and Fathers Save. And our members of Mothers and Fathers who have lost loved ones, lost sons, lost daughters, lost sisters. And it was a very powerful meeting last night, because though some people have lost their loved one 20 years ago, they are still thinking, what could they have done? And I also want to state, all eyes on NYCHA, all eyes on NYCHA. A lot of the killings are happening in NYCHA. There was a mother there, you know, her son is dead a year. It happened in NYCHA as she looks out her window, and there are no cameras in the stairways. There are no cameras in the hallways. And people were saying, oh, it's our privacy. And the policing that was happening in NYCHA is not happening now. It's happening in the subways. So all eyes on NYCHA, because a lot of this is happening in our NYCHA housing. And this is happening to people that are torn apart and trying to figure. It's economics, it's disparities, it's all of those things. We had a hearing on reparations just Saturday, and all of this is tied together.
0: You know, the sad thing is that so much of the performance of our political leadership is knee-jerk or whatever is politicized or in the big news at the moment. I mean, the news is all about, everybody's talking about making security zones around synagogues and that sort of thing in order to prevent possible violence. But this matter of nonstop violence in the NYCHA projects is not new. This has gone on for decades, and nothing really has been done about it.
1: It's got to be addressed. And as we sit on this show, one of the initiatives of Gun Violence Month is public service announcements on this. It's one of the initiatives. If you search on YouTube, there's also, our district attorney, Alvin Bragg, standing with some of the recipients of the funding, which will be revealed further on Friday. It's $300,000 that is coming to this area from our Alvin Bragg to help with the problem. But I want to repeat, just based on what I heard and what I know, we got to put all eyes on NYCHA and just begin to try to address this. And a lot of the problems that are happening inward are economics and disparity, and also education. We've got to get into our schools. These are some critical things. Dr. Palmer, did you just want to share some of the main issues that we're dealing with and how we're addressing them? And all our mothers and fathers say we had an amazing gala. So very powerful. And
2: the gala was the 20-year anniversary of the organization, and it was representative of the work that the mothers and fathers have been doing with the community. The attendance was well represented in that the people from the DA's office, the people from the NYPD, those people who are from around the city, in addition to Harlem Mothers Save, other anti-gun violence groups attended, over 400 people. And it's important that that event be the movies, the videos from that event are going to be playing on YouTube. They're going to be playing on social media so that we continue to inform people of that particular event and the meaning of it. But the other issues, and one that stands out, especially from the meeting last night, is while we're talking very importantly about the macro political, macro news issues, the macro announcements of this month and what it means for the people who are about to suffer gun violence, the people who have suffered gun violence are suffering the micro, the micro experiences from the macro. Every time they hear somebody is shot, they think about a loved one who's been murdered. Every time they hear about somebody who's shot, they think about a loved one who's been murdered, and they think about the perpetrator who has either been caught or has not been caught, who is in court, who is not in court. The micro issues of gun violence have to be recognized because they invade the lives of the victims and the families and the communities silently. They lay there and are enlivened by the murders that happen on the grand scale. So there's a reverberation throughout a community when one person is killed, one person is shot. That murder that you talked about earlier, that young man who was killed so cold-bloodedly, that murder is reverberating through many playgrounds in this city, many playgrounds in this country. And the ideas and the feelings that have been created by that murder can't be stopped until people start talking about it and understand and take action on every single time that a child and is murdered and there's a continued gang activity around that kind of behavior. It has to be stopped. So I just want to emphasize the micro express, the micro experience that the families of the murder victims have every time a murder is announced has to be recognized because they continue to suffer every time.
1: Yes, yes, that's what I would say. And that's what I got from the meeting last night. And there's also a street naming that happened for Talik Allen. He was murdered on September 30th, right in Harlem, on 112th and Lenox. And this week, he was a football star. This week, there was a street naming for Talik. So there's awareness coming. But as you said, a lot of the cases are cold cases. And I know, and Harlem Mothers and Fathers Save does that, but these families need support. They need emotional support, as our doctors that have come on the show, Dr. Gore, and also the head of Harlem Howard University Hospital, they have declared that this gun violence is a public health crisis, and it is. So we really have to begin to address it like that. A lot of it is happening in brown and black communities because of economic disparities. That's why this reparations hearing and reparations coming is very important. And this gun violence really needs to be a part of it. And families like myself, I need support to help solve my son's case. Very, very critical. And this ricochet, as you said, is micro because it's impactful financially. Now that person is not there, so the family has to take up and take care of the children who are left. My grandson, putting him through college, in my son's death, the emotional thing, it's a Spokane. And we have got to begin to address this. But I just want to say right here on WBAI, as that mother expressed last night, all eyes on NYCHA. We've got to do something. Mayor Mondani, you've got to do something. Governor Hochul, you've got to do something. Public officials and people, stand up. Fight back.
0: Yes, we have to take a break. It's halftime, no. But I want to say that when I come back, Dr. Palmer, I want you to keep this in mind. We're seeing the emergence of several of our hospitals as front and center, locus. Well, of course, Harlem Hospital is like sacred ground. The amount of blood that has ran there, the amount of black and brown blood, and the way that hospital has served to try to save lives. But we're hearing Harlem Hospital. There's a doctor out of Kings County Hospital who runs an anti-gun violence organization. Then there's the doctor out in Howard University Hospital. Mm-hmm. And is it because that these doctors like yourself, you yourself was the former executive director of Harlem Hospital, are caught up in this blood, this matrix of violence, and I'm seeing these things every single day. But we'll talk about that when we come back. I want my listeners to

0: an air raid. Israeli Prime Minister Benjamin Netanyahu has also ordered attacks on the southern suburbs of Lebanon's capital, Beirut, in direct defiance of President Trump. Soon afterwards, traffic jams were reported on roads out of the suburbs as thousands tried to flee to safety, according to Al Jazeera. Yesterday, Stefan Dujarric, the spokesman for UN Secretary General Antonio Guterres, voiced grave concerns for the escalating crisis in Lebanon, footage courtesy of France's AFP news agency.
1: We are deeply alarmed by the escalation in military activities across southern Lebanon and beyond. Israeli warnings of imminent strikes on Beirut's southern suburbs are deeply concerning and have heightened fear and uncertainty among the population in Lebanon. We reiterate that civilians and civilian infrastructure must not be targeted. We urge all actors to respect the cessation of hostilities and avoid further escalation. We condemn all the loss of civilian lives.
0: According to Lebanese authorities, more than 3,370 people have been killed in the country as a result of Israeli attacks since March 2nd, when Hezbollah allegedly attacked Israel in support of Iran after U.S. and Israeli strikes began on February 28th. The Israeli government says 24 of its soldiers and 4 civilians have been killed in the same period. Iran has not responded to a proposed framework agreement from the U.S. to end the ongoing war and closure of the Strait of Hormuz, according to Iranian state media. Discussions on the final text are continuing in Tehran, an unnamed source close to the Iranian negotiating team told the Mir news agency, as the U.S. and Israel's war on Iran enters its 95th day. 2 people were shot yesterday in the central Kenyan town of Nanyuki amidst a major local backlash against U.S. plans to establish an Ebola isolation center at a military base nearby, according to the BBC. Yesterday, hundreds of demonstrators marched through the town, blocking roads and burning tires, with police firing tear gas to disperse the crowd. The U.S. plan to establish an Ebola treatment facility in Kenya has sparked public concern about cross-border infection risks. Kenya has not recorded any Ebola cases so far. Local resident Susan Wignari told the AP that it was the fact that the average citizen had no say in the matter that was the reason for the protest.
2: We want to tell the president he cannot be making such a decision to people of Kenya without even considering what will be the effect of what they are doing. So we, the people who are surrounding this area, and specifically Laikipias, we reject with the strongest terms the building of quarantine facility in Laikipia County.
0: Those are the latest Pacifica headlines for the Pacifica Network. I'm Jesse Lent.
3: 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I'm Michael G. Haskins, your radio host and guide weekday mornings. Coming up in just a few seconds will be Democracy Now! And right after that, Law of the Land with Gloria J. Brown Marshall, followed by Mindfield with Dr. James McIntosh. Stay right here. Keep it right where you are at this moment at 99.5 FM WBAI, or you may be joining us on the web at WBAI.org. But right now it is 8 a.m. and coming up next is Democracy Now!
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5: The Lebanese stood by the Iranians in Iran's darkest moments and supported us. You could say they brought themselves into this war, and they should be supported. In my view, every one of us has a responsibility toward them.
4: Iran suspends talks with the United States to protest Israel's invasion and continued bombing of Lebanon. Iran's foreign minister said the attacks violate the ceasefire agreement, which he said unequivocally includes Lebanon. President Trump's claiming talks have resumed after phone calls with Prime Minister Netanyahu and Hezbollah, writing on social media, quote, "There will be no troops going to Beirut," unquote. For more on all the latest developments, we'll go to Beirut. Then the death toll from U.S. drone strikes on boats in the Caribbean and Eastern Pacific has surpassed 200.
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Right now, it's 9 a.m. on a Tuesday morning. Coming up next is Law of the Land with Gloria J. Brown Marshall.

Good morning. Good morning. And good morning to you too. This is Law of the Land, and I am Gloria J. Brown Marshall, your host and producer and the person who is an activist, professor, and writer, author of A Protest History of the United States, and someone I believe is trying to do what I can with the blessings I've been given. And that includes being on this platform called WBAI and being able to talk with you. That is a blessing. It is a true blessing. I don't take it for granted. I want to, I want to balance out some of the negativity that we've had. We've had a lot, a whole lot over the last year and a half, but there have been some wins. You know, we don't know how long these wins are going to last, because when it comes to the law, there's always the appeal up. And as we appeal these legal issues I'm going to talk with you about, we know that at the pinnacle of that appeal process sits our U.S. Supreme Court with six ultra-conservative justices, two of whom have been seen as, you know, pledging almost their support to Donald Trump in order to get the job on the nation's highest court. We have seen very little of what we would think would be a neutral court when it comes to the decisions, and a kind of cocky confidence by this administration that whatever is done by the federal or state lower courts, the U.S. Supreme Court will undo at the whim of the authoritarian figure in the White House. But I do want to, if we can, lift up some victories, because it's important. In the struggle, you have to take the time to lift up the victories. And I say this to people in my private life as well as in my professional life, because there are so many times in which there are victories, and yet we will say, yes, that happened, but, and we go forward as though it means nothing. No, it takes a long time. And that's why so many people believe protest doesn't work, because when we do get the end result or close to what we want or some type or form of victory, we just jump past it on to the next phase without savoring it, because it takes strategy and tenacity, time, alliances, resources, and creativity to get to these points of what we can call sometimes as victory. So let's look at a few of them. One, that Donald Trump is losing these cases in the federal court. He's losing in ways that are immense if they can stick. For example, the tariffs. We've heard so much about these tariffs that he could just go tax the goods and services of other countries, and he would put these tariffs on these goods and services, and they would make the American people happy, and we would have all these luxury goods, we'd have all this extra money because we're paying too much and they're paying too little. And so the Court of International Trade declared, and this is a different court, for those of you who are in New York City, the Court of International Trade sits in Lower Manhattan among the other courts. As a matter of fact, I was privileged to have been a member of the court as someone who's an attorney, not a judge, and I knew people who were in the Court of International Trade. So it was just amazing to see this court that sits so quietly among all the other courts in Lower Manhattan. The Court of International Trade declared the administration's 10% global tariffs unlawful. The court found that the administration overstepped by misrepresenting Section 122 of the Trade Act. So not only was the tariff on the some partners, you know, some contentious other nations, either way, many of the things you look around your home right now, they come from other countries. And many of the things that we take for granted that we just go to the store and buy come from other countries, whether or not it's fruits and vegetables or goods for our home, whatever it may be, the paint that we paint our walls with. Look at where it comes from, and you'll see many of these things come from other nations. And so just to say abruptly, we're going to start taxing and we're going to use the law. And the law can be a great tool. I found it, you know, from my time period in law school all the way until now, it can be a weapon as well as a tool.
And so it was being used as a weapon against these other nations. But not only did our federal courts find that there was a problem with the tariffs, but international courts found it as well. Also, a federal judge temporarily halted the administration's $1.8 billion slush fund. Now, keep in mind, when there is a case, well, whether or not it's an individual versus a hospital, an individual versus

not be put before a jury, thus put before the public, because anything that's stated within that case is public domain. So any information that would have come out of the case that Donald Trump thought he was bringing, some type of defamation, some type of issue, he would have to put all of his evidence out, and we would then see that evidence. And so the Justice Department, which he, of course, controls, and he's made no bones about the fact he controls it, entered into this agreement with Donald Trump for $1.8 billion, with a B, dollars, designed to settle lawsuits from allies. So this lawsuit money that was part of this settlement, you must understand that when a case settles, it's not just the lawyers get together in a room and they write up an agreement and it's done. No, the court has to see the settlement, because remember, the case was brought before the court in the first place. If they wanted to settle this in the without any court intervention, they wouldn't have filed the case in the first place. So once you involve the court has to decide whether or not the settlement meets all of the factors. And so for this $1.8 billion of our taxpayer money, $1.8 billion of our taxpayer money in a scheme, and I'm using the word scheme, because the judge is looking into whether or not this IRS case, in which he's like suing because the IRS was investigating him, was a collusive lawsuit meant to bypass judicial scrutiny and defraud the court. Because if you're trying to have a court case that's settled, just think about how often fraud could be introduced. If the lawyers get together and say, well, we're just going to have our money on the side and the court has nothing to do with it. No, when these cases settle, the court has to know that the settlement is an agreement and the agreement is a legal one. So that's another case that is being lost, and that he's stepping away from the $1.8 million. The New York Times today actually has an article, President said to be dropping plans for fund, backlash in Congress, that even his own MAGA people are saying, what are you doing? $1.8 billion of our taxpayer money on a condition of anonymity. People who are talking about this, who are fearful of course, what's going to happen to them if they tell what's going on in the inside. But there are Republicans within the administration and within Congress who are speaking to the press and saying, I can't tell you my name, but we're unhappy with this. Really? Is this what it takes for you to be unhappy? All these other things are happening, but this is where you draw the line. Very interesting. Also, a loss when it comes to the Kennedy Center. A federal district judge blocked the Performing Arts Center's Trump appointee board. Remember, the whole board decided they would name it after Trump because he got rid of all the other people on the board, put his people on, which of course, which is what authoritarian figures do. They plant all their people in these positions and then say, oh, we had a vote on it, and the vote was for me. Surprise. So here we have this Trump appointed board that renamed the institution the Trump Kennedy Center. That's the first time I actually said the word, so it kind of got stuck. So now the judges said Congress created the Kennedy Center, Congress named the Kennedy Center, and only Congress can change the name. Let's see if these sycophants that we have that are carrying Trump's water, and is they used to say back in the day, his jock strap, for those who are old enough to remember that, will actually still want to have his name on there. Will it go through Congress and they actually put this man's name on this? How much does it take? How much do their souls cost? It's amazing to find out. And especially if they make one misstep, you see how he turns on them. If we don't have the Michael Cohen test here of what allegiance means, nothing. He will turn on you. He will turn on all these voters, as you see, because that was your federal tax money in that $1.8 billion too. Wasn't just liberal federal tax money. That was your hard-earned money in that $1.8 billion. And he didn't care. He didn't care about you and how hard you work to actually make your ends meet and then have money over to pay your taxes. Didn't care one iota, but you still care about him. Okay, keep it up and see what it gets you. We also have Doge, a Doge case. We didn't really get this one.

0: But I'm putting it forward because the anti-woke, anti-DEI, diversity, equity, and inclusion executive orders are anti-black. And I wish some civil rights organizations will actually bring cases about this because a federal district court blocked the performing arts, blocked the DOJ's anti-woke grant terminations. So they had decided that any grant that the federal government was giving, you know, National Endowment for the Humanities, for the Arts, et cetera, that included anybody who was gay, who was a woman, who was a person of color. It had to be a woke grant, and the anti-woke grant terminations in the ruling that decided that if it included race, gender, and sexuality, that it was going to be terminated as a grant. So people who spend, and it takes a lot of time to put these grants in, you put your heart and mind into these grant applications, and only a very small number actually get fulfilled. And so to have a grant like this is very prestigious. It really helps one's career. It stays on your resume forever. And to have it terminated because you're a woman, because you're a person of color, no reason of substance, but because of that, we already saw that Hessex has denied the promotion in the military of women and people of color just because they're women and just because they're people of color. So it couldn't have been that they're actually qualified for the promotion. No, because they're women, because they're people of color, because they're gay, they're automatically disqualified in our military because it's assumed that they could not have worked their way up when we know as women. And we know as people of color that you've got to work three times harder, and any mistake you made will be seen three times greater than anybody else. That's just the way the rules work. I didn't make them, but that's the life I've been given. I'm not playing the race card, I'm playing the cards I've been given. And the voter data subpoenas, judges in several states, including California and Michigan, dismissed a Department of Justice lawsuit aimed at forcing states to hand over millions of private voter records. That's another one that kind of went under the radar. So these are judges because of what happened with the Supreme Court earlier that said if you had a case in, say, New York, that and a federal judge ruled a certain way, that it would apply to the other jurisdictions. Now all of the judges, you know, have to decide in their own cases how they're going to rule. And it, as opposed to having a ruling that applies, you know, nationwide. So I just want you to cheer. I want to hear a cheer. Okay, a little yay. Yay. Okay, come on. You can do better than that. Yay. Yay. A fist in the air, a jump up and down, you know, an extra sip of coffee, a toast in the air, something. Think of all the people involved here in order to make this happen. Think of all of them. Think of all the lawyers. Think of all the plaintiffs that had to put themselves on the line. Think of all of that. And you begin to see that the work of the protesters, the work of the people standing up, all of these people. The least we can do is to give a cheer, to take the time and embrace it, and to say yes. Yes, and. Yes, and let's do more. Yes, and march toward victory because we were down and out for a long time. If we can spend our time being down and out, we can spend our time actually looking to the promise of what we can do that's better. And I want to thank Congresswoman Joyce Beatty. Because she was the one, well, one of them who sued Trump and won. After beating Trump in court, she said, and this is about the Kennedy Center, quote, "The Kennedy Center is an institution that belongs to the American people, not to Donald Trump. Trump has desecrated this sacred memorial for his own vanity. I am proud to have fought for the rule of law and to protect this sacred institution." And that is a Congresswoman, Joyce Beatty. Black woman standing up. What do I have to say? So here we are. These are regular people. And that's why in my book, A Protest History of the United States, I'm talking about how ordinary people who see a circumstance and decide to take a stand provide us with more protections, with better social justice laws, with a future that's brighter. Regular people do this for us. The least we can do is enjoy the victory. Keep the faith. Keep the faith. Keep the faith. And I say keep the faith, and I am reminded of Adam Clayton Powell Jr. Now, people may not remember Adam Clayton Powell, and I was not here in New York when he was here. I was not that person, but Adam Clayton Powell Jr. And you there, and for those people in Harlem, yes, I'm speaking to Harlem now. There's the Adam Clayton Powell Municipal Building. You have all of these places that you see that named after forces of power in our communities. Take a moment every now and then and just look at the stop sign, look at the statue, look at the plaque on the wall, and just take the time to figure out who was that person. Well, Adam Clayton Powell used to say all the time, keep the faith. And Adam Clayton Powell was a person in 1937. Powell became the pastor of Abyssinian Baptist Church in Harlem. And I'm going to be speaking at Abyssinian later on this month. I'll tell you a little bit about it. And he followed his father's footsteps, who took on the role as pastor. He organized fundraisers to help expand the church as more African Americans moved north during the Great Migration. Think about that. Over 10,000 members. He had a newspaper called The People's Voice, and he also was an activist, and he was an unabashed, unapologetic activist. Not only did he help create a space where people felt welcomed at the church, but he also organized events to help people find jobs. He used his status of chairman of the Coordinating Committee for Employment to put pressure on businesses to hire Black employees. Yes, there was a time in Harlem they did not hire Black employees, even though they had Black people living all around them. So they started a campaign titled, Don't Buy Where You Can't Work. Yes, not only could you not work in these businesses on 125th Street, believe it or not, it did not look like it does today. But at one point, they had to have a campaign of protest in order to bring to light the fact that Black people were not being hired to work in the stores in their neighborhood. And so he organized picket lines. He did so much. He Powell organized the nation's first racially motivated bus boycott. So his bus boycott was in 1941, and he helped drivers secure jobs for the buses. So there were many things that he did before he ran for Congress. Yes, Adam Clayton Powell Jr. was a United States member of the House of Representatives. Once again, an unapologetic activist who served in the House of Representatives for 12 terms from 1945 to 1971. He was a Democrat and a man with a background in the Baptist Church. He gained such respect. But he also had a very individualistic, independent streak. He was called in many ways Mr. Civil Rights, but he was also one to confront racial inequality by taking Black constituents to the whites-only house restaurants. Remember, this was during a time there was not what desegregation, the way we know it today. There was not the openness of the Congress to people of color, because President Woodrow Wilson had segregated Congress to the point where it was a place that was not welcoming to us. I could go on and on, but one thing you need to know, that at one point that Representative Adam Clayton Powell and his Keep the Faith baby would say again and again, keep the faith, keep the faith. Even though you see all these dire things around you, keep the faith. And to hear his voice one more time, keep the faith, Adam Clayton Powell, Jr.
1: Housing, better education, better hospitals. Yet the conditions have not changed. Except for those who have always lived in the penthouses, for the people who live in the basements, in the cellar, their lives are still drab, ugly, have no hope. And I say to them, keep the faith, baby. Keep the faith! Because God's reality is all...

0: lifting each other up. And that's what we have to do. Just keep lifting each other up to keep the faith in somebody who has been in this struggle so long. And yet, when I talk to him, I'm always inspired by his energy, his intellect, his ability to see beyond what we all see. And that, of course, is Larry Hamm. And Larry Hamm is co-founder of People's Organization for Progress, POP, and author of Larry Hamm, A Life in the Struggle. So you know he's seen the ups and downs of trying to make progress in this nation. But here's what's going on that I want Larry to discuss. I want him to tell us what is happening in Newark. I'm watching here in New York and seeing on television the protests that are going on with the governor, Cheryl, sending in the National Guard and struggles going back and forth and arrest. But I don't know. I need to be clear on this. So good morning, Larry. Please, could you help us understand what's going on in Newark?
1: Good morning, Gloria. It's good to be on with you. And I'm sure our WBAI listening audiences probably has a higher level of awareness of what's going on than most folks. But just to capsule, what is going on in Newark at Delaney Hall is a struggle for justice, and in particular for immigrant justice. And this is a struggle that did not start last week. This is a struggle that has been going on even prior to the opening of Delaney Hall. People opposed the opening of this private prison owned by the GEO Group before it was even established. People opposed it. And then from the time it was open, people opposed moving detainees, the Trump administration moving detainees into that building. So this is a struggle that's been going on. Now, it reached a higher level a year ago, a little more than a year ago, on May 9th, when Mayor Baraka and several congresspeople, including Congresswoman Monica McGiver from the 10th District in Newark, Congresswoman Bonnie Watson Coleman, Congressman Robert Menendez, they went to visit, to do an on-site visit of Delaney Hall after receiving numerous complaints about inhumane conditions there, the people being mistreated in there, and they went down to inspect. Now, congresspeople have a right to inspect federal facilities without being announced whenever they want to. So they were able to get in. They refused entry to the mayor. The mayor started to withdraw, and then the ICE agents swarmed out and arrested him. And there was a lot of jostling going on because he was kind of surrounded by the other congresspeople. Mayor Baraka was arrested and was taken to another ICE facility down Neck Newark, near Freeland Heights and Avenue, but masses of people came out. Masses of people came out and demanded his release and ultimately got his release. He was charged by the federal government, but those charges were dropped. However, subsequently, Congresswoman McGiver was charged relative to that incident, and the federal government has been pressing nonstop to bring her to trial. And my understanding is her legal proceedings may start next June. And if she's found convicted on those charges, she could possibly face a sentence of 17 years. So the struggle increased in its intensity in the aftermath of that arrest. But more recently, the struggle reached an even higher level of intensity after it was announced that more than 300 detainees had gone on a hunger and labor strike within Delaney Hall. And that is the phase that we're in now. And of course, there's been an intensity of protests down at Delaney Hall that probably exceeds all the other protests that's been going on. And that's what people have been seeing on the news and on social media and reading about in the newspapers. So it's a struggle for justice. And if you would allow me, before we get into the discussion, just let me mention the demands of the hunger strikers. One, they want a meeting.
0: Please do.
1: Thank you so much, Gloria, because a lot of times when I do these interviews, you know, the interview, and I understand, you know, their role. They want back and forth. They want dialogue and discussion. And sometimes we don't even get to mention the demands of the people who are most affected. And I think that's one of the challenges that faces the struggle around Delaney Hall at this point, and that is to keep the detainees and their plight front and center. So here are their immediate demands. One, they want a meeting with the governor. They want the governor to be able to come into Delaney Hall and meet with them and see the conditions for herself. Now, she did come down to Delaney Hall, but she was denied entry. And the reason the GEO group gave, now it's under the management of ICE, the reason ICE gave was because she wasn't a federal official. The Congress people, they let them in. They've been going in and out, you know, the past 2 weeks or so. But the governor, they wouldn't let in. But they want a meeting with the governor. They want the release of all the medically vulnerable people. There are people in Delaney Hall who are sick and who are not getting the treatment. There are people who have medical conditions who are being refused their medicines. They want the release of the young and elderly detainees. There are detainees of high school student age that can't even participate in their graduation. So they want the release of the young and elderly detainees. And finally, they want freedom for all. They want all the detainees released. And there's a new demand. Last week, reports came out that because of the protests, it seemed, or maybe it was sparked by the protests, the ICE officers within Delaney Hall have been beating and brutalizing those who are on the hunger strike. So they're now asking that doctors be allowed in Delaney Hall to check out everyone in units 2A and 2B. And just to mention, before this most recent phase of the struggle, we had basic demands. We wanted the closure of Delaney Hall. We want ICE out of New Jersey. We want the abolition of ICE. And we wanted charges against Congresswoman MacGyver dropped. Those are the basic demands at this point.
0: Okay, now let's have a conversation. So okay. I'm looking at information that says that Newark Mayor Ros Baraka has a curfew that he's put in place that's a half mile radius of the facility, and the curfew is from 9 p.m. to 6 a.m. So we're looking at now 3 to 4 levels of government. We have our local government in Newark. We have, you know, Mikey Sherrill, the governor, bringing in the National Guard or state police. We have Department of Homeland Security and ICE. And we have whatever these private security guards that GEO Group have put in place. So all of this is happening at the same time. The people who are out there who are putting themselves at risk of arrest, who are they from your perspective?
1: Okay. Now, let me answer that question this way. There are organizations that have been involved in this struggle from the beginning. Right now, and this is POP's approach to the situation, the organizations that have been leading that struggle, we basically try to give them support and follow their lead. Right now, the organization that has been out there all year is a coalition, and it's called Eyes on ICE. And it includes many of the groups that have been doing immigrant justice work for the past 2 years since Delaney Hall was open. And that includes groups like Pax Christi, Resistencia in Axion, ICE out of New Jersey, Make the Road New Jersey, New Jersey Immigrant Alliance for Justice, and others. That's not all of them. And please, if any of those groups are listening, don't feel disrespected. I just can't remember all the groups. But right now, Eyes on ICE has been making the regular daily reports on what's going down there. And I would urge folks in our listening audience to maybe Google Eyes on ICE, go to their website. They put out a document. I received a document this morning, you know, giving update on what has been happening on a daily basis. But these groups have been protesting all year round. And more importantly than the protests, they've been doing mutual aid assistance. They have set up tents outside to provide clothing and food and medicine and counseling for the families who have family members detained in Delaney Hall. And they have been out there, and even through all of this repression that has been going on for the last 2 weeks or so, they've continued, even in a limited way, they've been able to continue their mutual aid work. So those are the groups that have been out here like for the almost 2 years. And it's really amazing when you think about it. They've been out there 7 days a week, every week, rain, snow, sleet, sunshine, burning heat. They have been out there. And for the most part, most people didn't even know they were down there until there were protests. Now, once this hunger strike was announced, you know, it became, and rightly so, because that's why people go on a hunger strike. They want to draw attention to their plight. So it did get the attention of the news media. And so a lot of folks from other organizations also supporting immigrant justice have also come in, just like with any other issue we have. When we make an announcement, we make that announcement for all the people that want justice, come and join us. And so that's what's been going on. So you've had an influx of folks from other parts of New Jersey, from outside of New Jersey, that have been coming in and engaging in the protests. Now, unfortunately, you know, what happened, you had this very brutal response of the ICE agents beating people, brutalizing people, violating people's constitutional rights. And people, you know, raised this as an issue, and they raised it to Mikey Sherrill, the governor of New Jersey, when she came down to visit. Unfortunately, the replacement for the ICE agents, or at least it seems that the ICE agents may have stepped back, these protest zones were set up and state police was sent in. There have been no National Guard at this point.
0: Okay. That's why I wanted clarification, because I heard state police and that she was gathering state police, and I was thinking that this was National Guard. So I stand corrected. Thank you for correcting me on
1: right,
0: that.
1: Right, right. And that's an important distinction, because that's yet another dimension of this. Now, hopefully we won't go to that level, right? And it seems now that there's an attempt to try to de-escalate. But what happened was the state police came in. They set up these protest zones, which people disagreed with from the beginning. And they've used measures as brutal as ICE. And it's the wrong response. So now this morning, literally as we're speaking, I've been informed, because I'm not at Delaney now, I've been informed that the mayor, Baraka, is having a press conference at Delaney Hall. In fact, I saw it on Facebook, and the mayor, the Newark police, is moving forward to kind of take the lead, so to speak, from the state police, and to try, I guess this is an attempt to try to correct course, so to speak, because the course that we were on was the wrong course. I mean, when you saw some of those, I mean, the lethal, and this is both ICE and the state police, not just the state police, but they're firing rubber bullets, they're firing pepper balls, they're firing tear gas, they had people on horseback, and you know how I've been in demonstrations where the police rode up on us on horseback, even in Newark, New Jersey before. People should remember, this is not the first time that Newark has had these kinds of situations. You know, we won the military occupation in 1967, but even after 1967, there were situations where very repressive measures were used. So it seems that now that they're going to attempt to correct course here and enable people.
0: Okay, well, let's for the sake of time, let's move on. Let's move on to a few questions I have. Okay.
1: Okay. Go ahead.
0: So the other is that there are an estimated 300 detainees who are engaged in a hunger strike, and they're saying, as you pointed out, that this is a hunger strike because of the food and the way they're being treated and the conditions within the facility, and that there is inadequate medical care, and that the food is maggot infested and not able to be eaten by them. Yet on the other side, the Department of Homeland Security is saying that there is no hunger strike. There are no poor conditions. And Border Czar Tom Holman reportedly ate a meal and described it as just fine. So at the same time we have this denial, I have two insights and a question. One is, I haven't seen a report from those federal officials who've been allowed in. And I'm just trying to figure out, what did they see? Did they confirm that the food was inedible and that the conditions were poor? The pictures that were sneaked out of the facility show people lying on the floor, one toilet for all the people who were in this particular room, and the other toilet was broken, the toilet was open with no privacy, et cetera, and things like that. So have you seen any reports from the federal officials who were able to access the facility, Delaney?
1: Yes. I haven't seen any written reports. I have spoken directly with the Congress people that was, in fact, I was there. I was at Delaney the day that Andy Kim was there.
0: Andy Kim, who was pepper sprayed himself.
1: That's right. He's the U.S. Senator. He went inside. Monica MacGyver, Congresswoman Monica MacGyver went inside. Congresswoman Bonnie Watson Coleman went inside. Congressman Robert Menendez went inside. And then the other day, Espaillat came over, Congressman Espaillat from New York. He went inside. And on and on and on. These eyewitness reports.
0: But have you seen the reports of what they saw from the inside? That's my question.
1: Let me answer you directly. I have not seen any written reports. I have heard and seen their verbal testimony as to what they saw when they went in and what they reported to us after they came out. Because what you had in
0: what did they say?
1: They said what you read in your report just now, the food, the medical conditions, people sleeping on the floor, and facilities inadequate. They said all of those things. And people can go on YouTube and see what they said. You don't have to take my word for it. Right now, you could go on YouTube and Google, you know.
0: We want to keep them on WBAI right now. We want to keep them listening to you.
1: I want to thank WBAI and I'm being serious here, for the coverage it has given this struggle at Delaney Hall. And it's a coverage that's superior to the coverage that we've been getting from the mainstream media. And this is why it's important that we support this station so it can continue to give us this kind of coverage. And not just the coverage, you know, from a mechanical sense, but the coverage from the point of view of the people who are struggling for justice. So BAI has been, and your show, Gloria, has been playing a critical role in this and other struggles.
0: The other question I have for you, thank you so much, because that's, you know, as I started the show by saying, I'm very proud to be a part of BAI so that we can do things like this. The other is, and as I'm rushing because of the sake of time, we only have like 2 minutes. Ross Baraka has either filed or has announced in his press conference that he's going to file a lawsuit against Delaney Hall because of the conditions there, because of what's been going on. So this has been really a point of conflict, as you pointed out, from even before the hall was opened. And how do you see, what if you could control the situation, if you could sit down with Governor Sherrill, what would you say? What would you say? How do we move forward from this?
1: Well, first of all, that the protests must continue. If I don't say anything else today, the protests must continue, and that the authorities, those in power, you know, at the various levels of government, do what they can to make sure people are able to exercise their freedom of speech rights, because it's the protests that continue to draw attention to this injustice, and no corrections will be made, no solutions will be implemented if this pressure is removed. Remember, what is happening is the result of the current policy of the sitting federal government, of the Trump administration, and we got to keep the pressure on.
0: I thank you, because this lawsuit appears that Mayor Baraka and the city of Newark is either filing, you know, have announced they're going to file or did file, is to shut down Delaney Hall over the health issues we've talked about, the safety issues and operational concerns, because, as you pointed out, of the protests that brought all of these things to light. And so, once again, we have to keep the faith. What are your last words as far as keeping the faith, keeping the protests up, keeping up the pressure? What are the last words you have for our listeners?
1: Well, the immortal words of Frederick Douglass: if there is no struggle, there is no progress. Power conceives nothing without a demand. It never did, and it never will.
0: Thank you, Larry Hamm. Larry Hamm, who's coming to us, and I appreciate so much your information from the ground, from your experience, from your analysis. And he is, of course, co-founder of People's Organization for Progress in Newark, New Jersey, and the author of Larry Hamm, A Life in the Struggle, a book that you need to read. Thank you.
1: Thank you, Gloria.
0: Power to the people. And this is near the end of our program, but I want to once again raise a few things. One that we have, and I have the opportunity, and it's a growing opportunity, to talk about something that is close to my heart, and that is Martyrs Day. And we have the opportunity to participate in the first Martyrs Day in this U.S. history, a Martyrs Day that is focused on social justice and civil rights. And those people who lost their lives as protesters, as advocates for social justice, voting rights, for those people whose lives that were taken, and when they were taken, led to social justice and progress in this country. It's important for us to understand, especially in this 250th anniversary year, for us to understand freedom is not free. And the words of the Constitution, be they freedom of speech, freedom of religion, whatever it may be, didn't just hop off the page and become a reality in our lives. Protesters made this a reality. Activists, people who were lawyers who decided to sue, people who stood up where they were and said no, those people who said, I'm not going to be a victim, I'm going to be an activist, I'm going to take a role in my agency and move forward, and thus move the country forward. This is a time in which you can participate. You can actually be a part of something brand new. Martyrs Day, July 5th. Is Martyrs Day. Why? Because we said it is. How did any of these other holidays become holidays? How did any of these other federal days of recognition become federal days of recognition? How did any of these days in our states, our cities, our communities become recognized because somebody said, I want to do this? And then other people said, yeah, I think that's right and good, and I'm going to support it too. And that's what Martyrs Day is. When I was on my book tour for A Protest History of the United States, I kept talking about these protesters and our history and talking about the 250th anniversary. And there's such a disconnect teaching constitutional law and realizing that the Constitution didn't just apply to us because somebody, Santa Claus or an elf or the tooth fairy, decided it would. No, people said, I'm taking the words in that document, as Dr. Martin Luther King said, be true to what you said on paper. And it took people forcing this country to make it true to what it said in the founding document of the U.S. Constitution and all the other laws that have been interpreted since then. Protesters had to do that, and many of them lost their lives. Not all, and I don't want to make you afraid to protest, because as important as necessary, and as Larry Hammond, a show just showed you, it's vital to a democracy, especially this one. And you have an opportunity to be a part of Martyrs Day. Our first national event will be held at Riverside Church on July 5th at 2 p.m. Riverside Church in Harlem. And you'll find more information if you go to martyrsday.us. Martyrs, M-A-R-T-Y-R-S. M-A-R-T-Y-R-S, martyrsday.us. Why .us? Because this is the first United States Martyrs Day. There have been religious days. There are even some other days we're not even going to talk about right now. But this is the first U.S.-based Martyrs Day, because these are regular people in our country who need to be recognized. And there's so many more. This is going to be an ongoing tribute. Each year, July 5th, as long as I have breath in my body, and after I'm gone, I want some pledges out there for people who are going to continue this on July 5th. Why? Because the Independence Day is telling us all about our freedoms, and we can have all this friends and family and everything else and fireworks, but on July 5th, we have to recognize that there are people who paid for that freedom, and those people need to be recognized, and those are the martyrs of this nation. And we try to do things to people. We try to have these things happen in people's lives. We have lives lost, and then we just keep going like it never happened. We wake up with rights and privileges and protections that have been gained by the blood spilled by others. And so I've talked about the voting rights martyrs. So we talk about people who, because of them and what they did, many of them we don't even know anymore. I want to give a shout out to Philadelphia. Philadelphia. Philadelphia has the first proclamation for Martyrs Day. Yes, we have a proclamation in Philadelphia recognizing July 5th as Martyrs Day in Philadelphia. Go online, martyrsday.us. Read their proclamations. So wherever you are, your town, your city, you too can request a proclamation for Martyrs Day. Now, unfortunately, and I don't know why this is, I'm having a little trouble in New York City gaining traction around having this city recognize Martyrs Day. So if you can help me, I would really appreciate it if you would send your information from, after reading the website, send your, make telephone calls to the city of New York, to the mayor's office, and let them know that Martyrs Day should be recognized on July 5th in New York City. Go to your cities, whether or not New Haven, yes, I'm giving you a shout out. I want the boroughs, each borough can have their own proclamation recognizing July 5th as Martyrs Day. Go to your borough president and ask, submit the form, submit the information. There's actually a draft resolution on the site. So you don't have to make up the whereas and what for is for yourself. It's right here on the website, martyrsday.us. And we're running out of time. We're already into June. We have a little over a month to make this happen, and we can, and we will. There are Martyrs Day events that are taking place right now in Maryland, Martyrs Day events in Pittsburgh, as I already told you about Philadelphia, and in upstate New York for John Brown in the Adirondacks, and in San Francisco. We already have local Martyrs Day events taking place. They are recognizing their local martyrs, as well as the martyrs who are on this website. There is so much you can do. MartyrsDay.us. Go on the website, empower yourself, become a part of this Martyrs Day movement. Don't let this country actually believe that the rights and privileges and things that we have dropped out of the sky. People paid a high price for this. The least we can do is have one day. Even if you're at your barbecue, if you're at your family reunion, could you take 5 minutes out for a moment of silence for the martyrs who paid the price for the freedoms that you enjoyed in order to come together with your families? That's all I'm asking for. Go to martyrsday.us, and I hope to see you, but you have to RSVP. Seating is limited for our Riverside Church National Martyrs Day event on July 5th at 2 p.m. at Riverside Church. RSVP on the website. Only RSVPs get in, and it's very limited seating. We're also looking for some community sponsors. So if you want to help sponsor this, we would really appreciate it. Get your name in the program, and of course, primary seating in the actual program. When we do it, we're doing it up. We want you to be there. Thank you. Thank you. Do something. Do something. Do something. Thank you, Michael G. And I'll see you all on the radio.

Gloria J. Brown Marshall is the author of A Protest History of the United States. A Protest History of the United States. It's an award-winning book examining 500 years of protest. And as you just heard, she is also the founder of Martyrs Day. MARTYRS. MartyrsDay.us. MartyrsDay.us. Attend the Martyrs Day inaugural event at Riverside Church. 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

0: Hotep, Habarigani, Assalamu Alaikum, what's up? Welcome to Mindfield, the show where we explore explosive issues for the African mind. I'm your host and producer, Dr. James McIntosh, and my co-producer is Dr. Richardina McIntosh. Today's show is a little unusual because I'm going to play a long excerpt from a show we did in 2024 featuring Dr. Wesley Muhammad speaking about his book, The Pot Plot. Then we're going to open up the phone lines to our audience on the question, are you sorry they legalized marijuana in New York? If so, why? And if not, why not? When we open up the phone lines, our number will be 212-209-2877. That's 212-209-2877. And we will want to hear from you. So let's listen to a part of our past interview of Dr. Wesley Muhammad. Our guest is Dr. Wesley Muhammad, a master researcher and teacher and author. He is a graduate of Morehouse College, graduated with honors, holds a master's degree and a PhD in Islamic studies from the University of Michigan at Ann Arbor. He has written more books than most of us have thoughts. Welcome to Mindfield, Brother Dr. Wesley Muhammad.
1: Dr. McIntosh, I'm honored to be joining you on your powerful platform. Thank you for the invite.
0: Yes, sir. Please tell us, before we even begin with any questions of Brother Dr. Wesley, please tell us anything about yourself that you would care to share before we begin our topic that you think is important to share about yourself.
1: Well, that's always the most difficult part of a conversation or interview for me because I detest verbalizing my own resume or things of that nature. I'm a helper of the Honorable Brother Minister Louis Farrakhan. I've been in the nation for 3 decades now, and I'm honored and blessed to be here in Chicago, sitting at his foot, striving to close the gap between my humanity and my divinity. So we would just leave that there.
0: All right. Well, thank you, brother.
1: Right into our explosive conversation, if you will.
0: Yes, sir. I know you're a powerful helper for the Honorable Minister Louis Farrakhan, and we thank you for that. So now I've got a few questions. I don't know how many we can get to before I have a hard stop at 10:26, and okay. Then we're going to take a little break, and then we'll come back, have a little bit of time, and then we'll open up the lines to our audience, if you don't mind. Thank you so much. So first of all, your book is called The Pot Plot. Do you believe that marijuana is hurting the Black community, and if so, how?
1: Well, absolutely, but we must say modern marijuana, which is the same thing as weaponized marijuana, which is very distinct from cannabis, natural cannabis, which absolutely is a holy herb, if you will, given to humanity by God. Modern marijuana, weaponized marijuana, is having a whole spectrum of devastating effects on most smokers, but as is the old cliche, when America gets a cold, Black America gets the flu. The same thing applies with regards to the effects of this weaponized marijuana. No one is hurt as much as Black consumers of this chemical weapon, which is what it is. So yes, in many ways, from neurologically, physiologically, hormonally, this weaponized weed has had deleterious or devastating effects on Black America.
0: Yes, sir. Now you opened up a wide bunch of stuff to explore. So before I even ask you about medical marijuana, you speak of the weaponization of marijuana. How has it been weaponized and who did it?
1: Yes. So it goes all the way back. The beginning of the weaponizing of marijuana goes back to World War II, when the OSS Office of Strategic Services, the predecessor of the Central Intelligence Agency, put a committee together to find a chemical weapon that could be used on German prisoners of war. They wanted initially a truth serum, a chemical that will make the German prison POWs reveal their war secrets. And they tried a number of chemicals. They were most interested in and hopeful of cannabis. What they found was their weaponized or modified cannabis did not elicit necessarily any truths from the POWs, but they found that their modified marijuana had other desirous effects, such as demilitarizing, making passive. Yes. And these are soldiers. We're in war. So making the enemy passive, demilitarized is a promising development. So this was World War II. It went from that process to Colonel James Ketchum and his, quote, conquer by cannabis project. Colonel James Ketchum in the 60s was the head of the U.S. Army.

0: loud, what we call loud marijuana with higher than normal THC content, what we call loud, Colonel James Ketchum called EA2233 because he developed it. He, at Edgewood Arsenal, developed the first loud form of marijuana, if you will. Extremely exaggerated levels of THC, diminished levels of CBD, and through Colonel Ketchum, and he says specifically, his quote is, we, in his work with marijuana, he said, quote, we weren't looking for medical benefits. We were trying to subdue people, end quote. The Conquer by Cannabis program or project of the U.S. military. This is what has spawned the marijuana epidemic that is gripping, not just gripping Black America, but is being legalized in a very not beneficent manner, but in a very conspiratorial, very dark, malicious manner.
1: Yes, yes. I mean, now you, again, you open up so many things. You mentioned, medical. What about medical marijuana? Is this stuff bad for you, or what, you know, is it good or bad?
0: There's little difference between legalized medical and legalized recreational marijuana. Now, but again, I have to draw the distinction between natural cannabis and marijuana. Morphine is natural. Heroin is not.
1: Yes.
0: Cannabis is medicinal. What God planted in the earth, it absolutely has many benefits to humankind. But understand what is the difference between cannabis and marijuana? Cannabis, of course, was never intended to be smoked. Let's get that. Recreationally smoked. Let's start there. Once you put fire to that plant, it changes the chemical composition and it has, it does its thing in our bodies. But the chemical combination, that the chemical ratios, for example, the ratio between THC and CBD in natural cannabis, the ratio is such that that plant absolutely has great medicinal value. But nobody is partaking of natural cannabis today, God's cannabis that he planted. Nobody is partaking of that today. Not just is legalized cannabis products, even components, legalized THC, meaning the THC that the federal government sends to labs to be studied. That's not natural THC. We know the derivation of that synthetic THC that's made available legally. CBD, the THC and CBD products made available in legal dispensaries. None of this is natural cannabis product. None of it is. Now, the only difference, there's not a big difference between legalized products and street products. Most of the street marijuana originated in government labs. It was deliberately, surreptitiously leaked into the streets. That's how the K2 phenomenon began, the G13. And that's how most of the street drugs, most of them originated in government labs and was covertly leaked to the street.
1: Okay, now I'm just getting through the section about the weaponization of marijuana in your book. It's a,

0: I can't believe the number of footnotes you have in this book to back up the things you said, but you linked marijuana to the feminization of the black man. Why would anybody want to do that? And in what ways does it feminize the black man? Do you mean physically, emotionally, sexually? What do you mean?
1: Very good questions. Let's take the first one first. Why would anyone do that? Well, there's a very specific answer to that. The 60s, while thought to be characterized by nonviolent turn the other cheek protests, in fact, the 60s were more characterized by violent eruptions. Over 1,000 so-called racial riots erupted between 1961 and 1972. The government wanting to end the violence of the inner cities. Their affiliated scientists studied the phenomena, and instead of acknowledging that the root cause of so-called riots or urban insurrections was economic tyranny, was racial injustice, was horrible environmental conditions. Instead of acknowledging that reality, as the Kerner Report did, these scientists said, no, the problem with the violence that erupted during the cities is a problem with the black males at the root of this phenomenon. And they literally defined or described the problem of these black males as, quote, black masculine hostility. Black masculine hostility. And they characterized this black masculine hostility as a mental illness, an illness rooted in a certain part of the brain of the black male. So the problem of the riots was a pathologic condition described as black masculine hostility, a hostility against society rooted in the masculinity of the black male. And since black masculinity is now the medical problem, it by the government became a medical problem to be medicated. Thus, and Richard Nixon was the first president to seek to chemically medicate the problem of black masculine hostility. His choice, chemical choice, was methadone. And so when you research the origin of the methadone phenomenon, this was a synthetic heroin that, or heroin analog, that the government was pushing in black communities. But the purpose for the methadone project of the Nixon administration wasn't just to wane heroin addicts off of heroin. It had a darker motive. The chemical neutralizing of black masculine hostility. From methadone, subsequent administrations turned to progesterone. The Bush administration, for example, progesterone, Depo-Provera.
0: Yes.
1: Depo-Provera, which is a progesterone-based, is used now, is known now as a female contraceptive, a birth control shot. But the Bush administration was injecting black males in urban schools through the school nurses, was injecting black males with Depo-Provera. Black males that were deemed unmanageable or unruly in schools, sent to the office, and the school nurse will inject them, unbeknownst to them and their parents, with Depo-Provera because the so-called violence prevention program of the Bush one administration had tagged the chemical behind Depo-Provera as the desired chemical to, quote, biomedically control the inner city, neutralize or medicate Black masculine hostility. Now, the
0: chemical castration.
1: Chemical castration is literally what it is. Now, to conclude this part, while methadone was tried, while Depo-Provera was tried, the money shot, if you will, the silver bullet proved to be weaponized marijuana. Weaponized marijuana was a more efficient way to achieve the goal. Not only did it achieve the biochemical, the hormonal results that were desired, because you say, how does, one of your questions was, how does it feminize?
0: Yes.
1: Well, and then you asked, well, is it physically or non-physically? Let me start that answer by clarifying something, disabusing us of the popular narrative about Wesley Muhammad. Of course, the popular narrative is that's a dude that says weed makes you gay. Weed makes a Black man gay. And let it be noted that I never said that.
0: Okay.
1: This claim, when I first spoke on the subject publicly in 2016 at Mas Merriam, my lecture was entitled The Chemical Feminization of the Black Man, Fact or Fiction. In that lecture, I mentioned how marijuana helps to feminize, among other ways, marijuana helps to feminize the Black man. That night, the blogs went up in flames saying, Minister Wesley Muhammad of the Nation of Islam says weed makes you gay. I never said that. I was very specific in what I was alluding to. I specifically referred to not weed making men, Black men, homosexual. That's a physical sexual feminization. I refer to a non-sexual, non-physical feminizing of Black men via weed. I was speaking of the hyper-emotionality of Black men as a result of chronic intake of this weaponized weed, hyper-emotionality. Black men, users of this weed, have become hyper-emotional, literally have a emotional profile of women. Men and women have different emotional profiles. The root of that is the different wiring of the brain, in particular cerebral blood flow. The level of blood that flows in the area of the brain that regulates emotionality. Women have more blood in that area than men do. And so women, this is why women tend to be more emotional than men. But neurological studies have shown that chronic weed smokers, especially those who started smoking earlier as adolescents, that their, by adulthood, their cerebral blood flow pattern in males mimics the cerebral blood flow pattern of females. So this is what I spoke of when I first dropped this bomb on the public. I was speaking of non, and I explicitly stated, described non-sexual, non-physical feminization. So it's important that's one example, but the caveat to that is this. Of course, this weaponized weed with its synthetic modified THC. That's the real problem. That's the real bullet, is the THC that's in it. It diminishes testosterone in men. It increases the level of estrogen exposure in men. And so the endocrine disruption caused, it disrupts the masculine hormonal profile. It makes the male's hormonal profile lean toward a female hormonal profile. Diminished testosterone, raised estrogen, raised cortisol, the body type. If you notice, and I will close on this point. If you notice, most young men of the younger generations, late millennials, Gen Z, they are very thin. The physical profile of late millennial men, black men in particular, and Gen Z men, they have a much more delicate physical profile than, for example, Gen X males. That is a direct result. So think of, for example, Wiz Khalifa and Snoop Dogg. Very frail framed, but that's characteristic of young black men of late millennial Gen Z generation. That's not accidental. These are the generations that started smoking marijuana much earlier than Gen Xers did. And by pre-adolescent and adolescent exposure to this marijuana, it retarded the development of what's called secondary male sexual characteristics. See, with men, men tend to, with a normal hormonal profile, the natural ratio between testosterone and estrogen in a male produces a heavier skull and heavier bone structure of men, more body hair, increased muscle mass, larger bodies, larger hands, feet, broader shoulders. That's the natural, more robust physique of a male with fully developed secondary sexual characteristics. But you see in these younger generations who have begun smoking marijuana as adolescents and pre-adolescents, you don't see a lot of robust physicality among them. Very frail. That is a direct result of early exposure to this.
0: 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Okay, you heard that excerpt from Dr. Wesley Muhammad's earlier interview. We're now opening up the phone lines for you to weigh in on the topic. Do you think the legalization of marijuana was a good thing? If so, why? And if not, why not? The number to call in to weigh in on this topic is 212-209-2877. Call us, 212-209-2877. We'll be right back after a brief musical interlude when we can have a conversation of the type the Temptations will now sing, Soul to Soul.

0: Dr. James McIntosh. Okay, we're back from the break, and I'm so glad to have you with me. I see a lot of people are calling in already. The number to call in if you want to talk to me is 212-209-2877. That's 212-209-2877. Let me make a couple of announcements, and then I'll take the first caller. Okay, so if you like that segment I had on Dr. Wesley Muhammad, you can hear him in person on June 27th at 2 p.m. at CEMOTAP, which is located at 13505 Rockaway Boulevard in South Ozone Park, Queens, New York. It'll be necessary to RSVP by text. It's free, but the number is 347-907-0629. That's 347-907-0629 to RSVP for that. There are also two festivals I'd like to remind you of. The first is a Juneteenth street festival on June 19th from noon to 6 p.m. on Nostrand Avenue between Jefferson and Putnam Avenues in Brooklyn. For further information, you should call Sister's Place. I know that Professor Gerald Horn will be there with that, and he's going to be at 102 Jefferson Street signing books and lecturing while that festival is going on. There'll also be a fashion show. Then let us spread the word about the annual African Arts Festival, which has a new venue, and it'll take place between July 3rd and July 5th at Lincoln Terrace Park, which is on Buffalo Avenue between Eastern Parkway and East New York Avenue. That's really kind of where an entrance is. It's a long park and lots of ways to get there. The bottom line is, though, that we have these big festivals coming up. It's a place where our vendors can sell their wares, where we can get information about things that are taking place in the community, and you should support those. Let me take the first caller. Brother Michael, if you can put him on the line. Caller number one, you're on the line. What's your name? Where are you calling from?
1: Hello. Good morning.
0: Good morning.
1: Yes. Hi. My name is David. I'm calling from Harlem.
0: Yes, sir.
1: I'm an entrepreneur myself, graduate from HBCU, and you know, I've done a lot of research, you know, in my studies on, you know, business and economics. And I've always saw marijuana and sort of like the light of tobacco, where tobacco was initially a cash crop, meaning that it was like a special kind of crop that was traded from the U.S. to Europe because they didn't grow it there.
0: Yes, I hate to rush you, brother, but we have a lot of calls, so please get to your question.
1: Oh, well, I
0: or if you were just making a statement, I'll just ask you, please wrap it up.
1: Yeah, I just want to make the statement that I see marijuana as something different, and the labeling or the darkness cast on it was really an attempt to prevent a lot of Caribbean black nations from establishing their own type of cash crop. That's it.
0: Okay. I think that Brother Wesley identified it as a holy herb when he's in its natural state. What he was speaking about was brand new weaponized marijuana, which is on the market. Let's move on to our second caller. Caller number two, you're on the air. What's your name? Where are you calling from? Caller number two, you're on the air. If you hear my voice, I'm talking to you.
2: Hello, sir. How are you doing, Mr. McIntosh?
0: I'm great, my brother. How are you?
2: Yes, I'm doing fine. I just want to say, man, Mr. Wesley Muhammad and what's the other brother's name? Nuri Muhammad, man. You guys are continuing the legacy of the Honorable Minister Farrakhan, man. Because I came across Dr. Wesley on YouTube a couple of years ago.
0: Yes.
2: So I was going to say something about marijuana, man. Back in the 90s, man, there was this guy in my building, Jamaican guy. And he used to grow that. He used to grow from scratch. He had his plant and everything.
0: Yes.
2: All these weed shops now, man, they all use chemicals, man. And the thing is that I blame these courts in these states, man, because they allow for the legalization of this stuff. You know what I'm saying?
0: And yes. Well, it was the legislature, that, you know, legislature had to do that. Mm-hmm.
2: But check this out. Dr. Umar says that all these weed shops now, it's going to be New Jack City on steroids. Because simply,
0: yeah, that's what a lot of people are afraid of. But, you know, the thing is go ahead.
2: I was just going to say what they should have did was when they wanted to legalize it, they should have been like, okay, we'll legalize it for medical purposes only, because the legislation should know. These are grown adults with law degrees. They should know that by you doing an unfettered legalization, young kids are going to have access to that, man. They should have had stipulations in place. These people, they have law degrees, so-called law degrees. They can't – they think like 5-year-olds, man.
0: Yeah, yeah. Hindsight is 20/20. You're right. Like these children being high in school, these are some of the consequences of the legislation. And I really don't have an answer for you. That's why we're opening it up and letting our readers, letting our listeners, I should say, call in, weigh in. And that's why we're having live people talk about it. If you want to hear Dr. Muhammad live, he's going to be at CEMOTAP on June 27th, that's Saturday, June 27th at 2 p.m., which is located at 13505 Rockaway Boulevard, South Ozone Park, New York. And admission is free, but you have to RSVP. If you want to RSVP, you have to call 347-907-0629. That's 347-907-0629. And thank you for your call, my brother. Next caller. Caller, you're on the air. What's your name? Where are you calling from? Caller, if you hear my voice, I'm talking to you. You're on the air. What's your name? Where are you calling from? Okay, they're not answering. So, Brother Michael, I guess we need to move on to the next one. Caller number 4, you're on the air. What's your name? Where are you calling from? I don't know if they're hearing me. Caller, you're on the air. What's your name? Where are you calling from? Okay, looks like maybe we dropped a couple of calls. Give me some sort of a sign. Brothers and sisters, we're on WBAI 99.5 FM radio, also streaming to WBAI.org. And we've opened up the phone line so that you can speak about the excerpt that I played, or the general topic, which was the legalization of marijuana good for our community or not? If so, why? And if not, why not? You can call in at 212-209. Oh, it says that one call is back. Okay, but anyway, you can call in at 212-209-2877. That's 212-209-2877. Okay. Caller, you're on the air. What's your name? Where are you calling from?
3: Yes. Hi, my name is Ty. I'm calling from West Orange, New Jersey.
0: Yes, sir.
3: Yeah.
0: So, what's your comment or your question?
3: Absolutely. This is a subject I was hoping I would hear sometime soon. I believe that this whole thing is a deliberate act. I think that marijuana shouldn't be criminalized, but it shouldn't necessarily be legalized. I don't know if there's a difference or if we can make a difference between the two. But just like you were saying earlier, the access now feels like a deliberate act to neutralize a certain generation. Because if you got kids that come into school stoned, or kids that don't even want to come to school because they're stoned, you know, it's just too prevalent. You smell it on the street, particularly that particular kind of whatever they're using has a particular smell, which sounds like, to me, cracking. It sounds like they want to be able to say, they're smoking my product, therefore I'm making money. So that, to me, is the government plot behind that. That's my thought.
0: I see. And you've actually hit the name of Dr. Muhammad's book, which is The Pot Plot. And he's going to be discussing that, as I said before, at CEMOTAP. Well, mm-hmm. Do you see any kind of a solution for this situation that you're describing. You're saying that you see a generation being euthanized. Are you still there?
3: Yes, I'm still here. Yeah.
0: Okay. Yes. What do you see as a solution?
3: Yeah, the solution is education. Yeah, the solution is getting the word out there that this is not necessarily, you know, a good thing. You know, not that it's a bad thing. It's medicinally it works, and even just from a spiritual standpoint, when it was used originally, it had some real meaning. But it's just meaningless now and recreational, and it doesn't have any real impact on. I think education is the answer.
0: Okay, I'm gonna try to take one more call. Caller, this is WBAI. You're on the air. What's your name and where are you calling from?
4: Yeah, my name is Wale. I'm calling from Manhattan. I think if you love your children, because I know, I think my father smoked weed. I never saw him do it, but from what they tell me, he smoked weed. Some things may be in the genes. It's the environment. I don't think him smoking weed had anything to do with me smoking it, but just being in an environment where they did it, boyfriend sold it, you know, all this kind of craziness. So I think if you love your children, like I have children, I go in my children's room, check their stuff. They're my property. And, you know, for someone to say, oh, well, you know, they know they're God's property. Oh, no, because the government made laws where you can't do this and that to your kids. Ain't nothing you can do. Let me tell you something. We black folks, we've been enslaved. The list goes on, no reparations and on and on and on. If you love your children, you're going to be all up in their business. And you don't have to do it abrasively. You don't have to be all mean and brass. But you got to do it with love. If you don't know how to do it, then just learn how to do it. Go someplace where they can teach you and things of that nature. And just like all your other callers, intelligent, that's what it is. They set it up this way. First of all, they criminalize us, throw all our boys and girls in jail. Then they turn around and feel guilty, and now they want to legalize it. And it's all a con, and it's all a game. So if you love your children, be there for your kids. Don't be all Martin. Well, this is a Martin town. I smoke weed with my kids and all this kind of craziness. Oh, we won't be here. We don't do something, we just ain't gonna be here. Plain and simple. Thank you.
0: What I liked about your answer was that you addressed both sides of it. That on the one hand, we didn't want all of our children and our people in general getting these long prison sentences for doing something that was so common and so many people, the cops arresting them were doing it. But on the other hand, we don't want it where it's so available and so present and with no discrimination and as to the ages of the people that can use it, and having our children smoking either weaponized or non-weaponized and then trying to learn in school while in that state of mind. And certainly with the weaponized, we don't know if it's causing some of the strange and violent behavior that we see our young people engaged in, the self-destructive behavior that our young people engaged in. So I thank you for that call, and I thank you for that answer. Let me see if, okay, so this was our program today on the issue of marijuana, and we had Dr. Wesley Muhammad, who I told you before is going to be live with us at CIMOTAP on June 27th. What I need to do now is something very important. If you liked our show today, or if you liked any of our past shows, if you like some of the topics we talk about, please take some time to give some money to WBAI. We don't want your rent money or your food money, but me personally, I would like every cent of your marijuana money, every cent of your alcohol money, every cent of your tobacco money, every cent of your murder burger money. WBAI has been struggling for a long time. Just imagine if you would all send the money you were planning to spend on weed, tobacco, alcohol, murder burgers today. Just the money today. If you would take the time, skip that cocktail and call in a pledge. You listen to WBAI all day, so clearly you're getting something out of it. Information, entertainment, analysis, advice, even documentation. How many times has somebody said, I heard on WBAI, blah, blah, blah, and you present some piece of information or some argument that you heard that day on WBAI? Somebody, you're getting so much out of it, some people might even say that you're not really giving charity because you're getting something back. Don't tell the IRS, because your donations to WBAI are 100% tax deductible. It's okay to get, but you must also give. Ayikwe Amar says that giving and receiving, all of life is twin. Who would cast the spell of death, separate the two? Don't cast the spell of death on WBAI, but just listening, and never sponsoring, and never donating, never doing anything to reciprocate. Don't let WBAI die. We are listener-sponsored radio, and without listeners who sponsor, we die. Practice reciprocity. It's an African principle. Give and get. Used to get premiums, but the programs are the premium. So make a pledge to give any amount, even if it's just one time. But it's even much better if you become a buddy by pledging to do so monthly. It's easy to do. 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You can dial 833-922-4692. 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Lastly, you can donate by sending a check to WBAI Pacifica at 388 Atlantic Avenue, Brooklyn, New York, 11217. That's WBAI Pacifica, 388 Atlantic Avenue, Brooklyn, New York, 11217. We're going to just talk about this issue a little bit again. Dr. Wesley Muhammad was on. He said a lot of things. He said, and he hit both sides. He said, yeah, it's a natural product. You know, it's from nature, but it has been weaponized. He gave you the whole history of the OSS, which was the predecessor to the CIA. He told you about some of the governmental experiments on it, what they had it for. So they wanted to make some people docile. They wanted to make their enemies docile. And then apparently they found other things that could be added to it that would do other things. And they characterized Black masculinity as an issue, as a problem, something that should be countered. And so we find that this weaponized marijuana has its feminizing effects. Dr. Muhammad said that it had something to do even with your body habitus, how much muscle you would grow and that sort of thing, and your hormonal levels. So what I will say is that if you enjoyed that, or even if you didn't like it or you disagree with it, all African people are invited to SEMOTAP on June the 27th at 2 p.m. And it's located at 13505 Rockaway Boulevard. And I think I'm going to ask, which is, of course, in South Ozone Park, Queens. I think I'm going to ask our brother, Brother Michael, to go ahead and just take us out of here a little bit earlier than we had intended, because it's a long song if you listen to it all. And that's Ali Farka with A Do. It's a song about faith. You're getting something out of WBAI. That means it's not really charity when you give, right? But don't tell the IRS, because your donations to WBAI are 100% tax deductible. So give and get. The programs are the premium. 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
1: After a corned beef and pastrami with a schmira chopped liver sandwich named after an agent at a Los Angeles delicatessen.
2: That's what I thought.
3: Extinction Diaries. A new study is raising an alarming question. Can marine plankton, the literal foundation of marine ecosystems and the producers of about half of our oxygen, survive the rapid warming our planet is proving to be experiencing? According to the study published in the journal Nature Communications, the cold plankton-rich southern oceans are the highest risk region for plankton extinctions. Scientists discovered that several million years ago, during the Neogene period that had similar warming as we see today, there was massive die-offs of microscopic plankton called radiolarians. The study contradicts previous assumptions that plankton will migrate to more favorable climate conditions as temperatures rise. Today, there are about 100 radiolarian species alive, and this study puts at least some, maybe most, of their survival in question. The result would cause cascading die-offs of species higher up the food chain. The entire scenario reveals just how little humans can depend on what we think we know about extinction, and how little an effort we have made to stop it. My name is Aaron Oliveira, and this is a Small World Radio production.
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0: tired of social engineering and partisan echo chambers?
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5: 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It's 11 a.m. on a Tuesday morning. Coming up next is Quantum Wellness with Dr. Kamal Kakai.
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0: Greetings and welcome to this edition of Quantum Wellness. 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Today, I'm really excited because I have a good friend, colleague, my brother, Jeffrey Noble here joining me. And he has put out something that's worthy of everyone's attention, something that you can get on Amazon. It is a book. It is a book called Stop, Drop, and Roll, right? And I'm sure there's more to the title there, but I'm going to let him break that down in a minute. But this is actually going to be a two-part program because the book has so much information that I want people to really receive this so that they actually go and get the book and they follow through on some of the exercises, which I feel can be life-changing. So that's really key. And, you know, when we talk about transformation, I mean, all of us get born into different realities that we have to really awaken to in terms of awaken to, like, who we are. So that we can transform our immediate environment and really make it work for us. And many of us, we don't get to have that opportunity. We don't figure out enough about ourselves, about reality, so that we can really transform our lives, transform it in a way that makes it better for us and for people around us. We're subject to different programs that are running both within us and around us that other people are imposing. So I thought that because this is a two-part program, I want to just share a couple of things that are more at the end of the book, right? And then go from there. But there's so much to talk about here. And I should, before I even do that, let me just say something about Jeffrey Noble in case you don't know who he is. For the last 30 years, Jeffrey Vincent Noble has helped thousands of people around the world overcome their anxiety, trauma, and physical health concerns. He accomplishes this in less time than traditional approaches by combining different holistic methods, including but not limited to pranic healing and neuro-linguistic programming. In doing this work, Jeffrey noticed a pattern amongst his clients. No matter what their health concern, there is typically an underlying root cause that is usually related to one's level of stress, past trauma or traumas, and ability to manage emotions. As a certified master trainer in several energy medicine modalities, Jeffrey dedicated his life to creating a community of healers and founded the Noble Touch, a nonprofit focused on holistic health and wellness, in 2010. Through this organization, over 300 trained energy wellness practitioners further expand the efforts of assisting people to overcome trauma, mental health challenges, and chronic diseases throughout the world. And he is also the recipient of the White House Presidential Achievement Award. And even more importantly, he's someone that's recognized and is celebrated and really appreciated in his community by both the people he works with and the people that he serves. So with that, I say welcome, Jeffrey. How are you doing today?
1: I'm good, man. I have to add one more accolade to my own biography.
0: Oh.
1: Numero uno, best-selling author also now.
0: Okay. All right. And that, just tell them, just say the name of the book that's there on Amazon that people can get.
1: Stop, Drop, and Roll. It's an ebook right now. It's called Stop, Drop, and Roll. But I will probably, and it's coming out in June. It'll be released June 30th. Stop, Drop, and Roll on eBay. Number one bestseller in 23 different categories.
0: Well, I'm going to have you break that down at some point, right? But as I mentioned at the beginning, I kind of want to go toward the end of the book, right? And just cite a few things that that you've shared. And I've taken my notes and going through the book, so we'll have plenty to talk about. But one thing that stood out is this purpose is placed in you before you actually arrive, right? And that, I just want to say, right, that's key. And the other one is that your womb is part of your calling, right? And I just want to start there and just have you just speak to that, whatever you want to say, right?
1: Well, which one you want me to speak to first?
0: Either
1: I'll speak to
0: one,
1: one you spoke to.
0: right?
1: Well, I believe that we are loaded and coated with everything we need to create the life we want to create here on Earth. I think what happens is that, unfortunately, we have parents and we grow up. We have caretakers and we grow up. We have coaches and we grow up. We have religious leaders and we grow up. And all these people are instilling in us their programming. And sometimes their programming take us off the track of where we're supposed to be going. So that's what I mean by that, that we all have the gifts in us already to create whatever we're supposed to co-create with the Creator on Earth. And just that the consciousness shifts that happen because of people we come in contact with, it's like having a GPS where you know where you're going to go. But someone else gets, but they changed the route and you didn't know they changed the route. And that route that they changed was someone else's programming. And so the GPS is not picking
0: Right,
1: up the same way anymore. Pardon me?
0: that I was gonna say that route can look like a serpent going through a mountain road, going through valleys and tunnels under
1: Absolutely.
0: water,
1: Absolutely.
0: all kinds of ways.
1: All kinds of obstacles, all types of disturbances and distractions, and all kinds of things can happen on that route. And it just depends on how clear you are about what your purpose is, whether or not it takes you longer to get there or it takes you a shorter period of time to get there. And most of the time, what stops us is fear, doubt, and worry, which we
0: Well,
1: weren't born with.
0: what's really beautiful is that the book lays out how a person can actually get to that place, because many people spend a good part of their life really without a purpose or out without really sensing or trying to reach that, because they're so caught up with the obstacles. They're so caught up with just survival, right? That survival thing is really strong.
1: Right.
0: And you just see what's happening to people around you. It's constantly, So if you can imagine just as a consciousness setting up a divine game plan, like a master game plan here,
1: Yeah, but you can set it up. But what happens when you run into that obstacle and you've been told that you're not good enough or that you're not smart enough or that you're going to fail or whatever the case may be? So your consciousness has to include a defense system that's going to defend you against those type of thoughts that's trying to impede in your spirit.

0: for you already is that we're not vibrating at the frequency that what we want is vibrating at. So it seems like there's something in the way, but what's really in the way is ourselves and our consciousness about what's going on and how we're responding to it.
1: And you do cite that in your book at one point, like, it's not what you want, it's really what you're resonating and vibrating with, is who
0: absolutely
1: who you're being.
0: Absolutely. So, that's everything.
1: Right.
0: You know, so, how's your vibration? The vibration to me is like a magnet.
1: Right.
0: And so the things that you want, if you're at the frequency that can draw it into you, that magnetic pull of those things that's waiting for you will begin to come towards you. Now, you may have some obstacle in the way somewhere along the line because you may not believe in yourself or even believe, especially with us, believe that you deserve it or that you're good enough for it because of all the past programming. So if you buy into the programming, regardless of the fact that you were loaded and coded with everything you need in this life, you may fall short of achieving it, of being the person that you were meant to be because of the past conditioning.
1: And just to kind of set the stage, like, because the plane that you're working on and turning really helping people to heal, from my vantage point as a holistic, you know, health provider, right, and working with people at multiple levels, is really when you have to get past the presenting symptoms. You have to get past the presenting reality, because one of the things, as you stated in the book, and I certainly resonated with, is that the presenting problem is just never, ever really the root of what it is that's going on. It's not that, right? The fact that it's already a problem is because your conscious self just doesn't have the solutions. It couldn't figure out the frequency, the vibration to actually make the shift, because it's beyond your immediate surveillance. It's beyond your ability to perceive at the level that you need to get to. So much about your work has to do, how do you get beneath the covers? How do you get, you know, beyond skin deep, you know, to really see what's there? And that's what I think is fascinating. And what made your work even more fascinating is such a personal story. It's such a personal story. And, you know, I'm going to let you talk about that a little bit, because that really helps to shape the narrative. It helps to bring people in a way that they can resonate with that. Because this is not like you were born with the silver spoon. You aren't the Buddha who was born into a wealthy family and decided just to leave and go on a, you know, a walkabout, so to speak. So just talk a little bit to that, so people get to know who you are in writing this kind of, sharing this kind of work.
0: Well, as the book says, the first word is stop. So what we have to do, no matter what the problem is, and what I did in almost every situation that came up as an obstacle when my vibration was lower, is I would just stop. Now, I didn't consciously know that my vibration was lower. I wasn't that evolved back then. I just knew that I had to take stock and say, okay, Jeff, what's going on? What's going on, and what are you going to do about it? So whether it was my mother's transitioning, whether it was me not getting to the college that I wanted to get into at first because the counselors told me my grades weren't good enough, I would never get into that school, I stopped and said, okay, so this is what they say. What do you say, Jeff? What are you going to do about it? So what now? What are you going to do about it? So my route then was to say, okay, well, if I go to junior college first, maybe I can get into the college I always wanted to go to. So I went to the junior college. But in between that time, I said, well, okay, so now they accepted me into the school, but I have no money. So I can't afford to go to the school because my mother can't afford for me to go there. And so then I went to the school with a friend of mine, and I walked into the admissions office. What did I have to lose? I didn't have any money anyway. So I went there. I went and asked for a scholarship. I had no idea I was going to walk out with one, but I went and asked for a scholarship. They had nothing to lose. You know, it's like, so what now? What now? Go try to get them money. So I went up there just to be going with him, but I ended up going into the administration's office and got the financial aid. And I ended up walking out with an academic scholarship for my tuition for all the time I was in college.
1: Right. And you know what's so amazing?

0: Amazing about that is that you didn't give up on yourself or the
1: Oh.
0: possi or the possibility that, like, wait a second, you didn't give up on yourself and stuff, right?
1: I was going for a car ride and go stop by the college, just see the college I would never go into. But when I got this, like, let me go ask for some money, see what happens. You know, some people
0: Know.
1: wouldn't do that. A lot of people wouldn't do that. They wouldn't go into the school like you deserve. Because see, I went like I deserved it. I went like
0: Right.
1: I deserved it, you
0: No,
1: know.
0: that's important. You didn't go in begging,
1: No.
0: right? Because as a consciousness, as a divine entity within yourself, it's like no, you're not begging, but hey, wait a second, these are the circumstances that need to change and stuff.
1: They need to change,
0: So
1: absolutely. And they
0: so
1: did change.
0: but I it's just so important to stress that who you were when you went in. It's like how you went in to actually ask and present yourself, because I think that's really the key, right?
1: Absolutely.
0: Right. And even the fact that you went to the campus just to see what it looked like.
1: That's the only reason why I went there. I want to see what it
0: <You
1: looked like. And then decided to walk into the administrative office and ask for money.
0: Right.
1: You know, I think I say this
0: Yeah.
1: again. Sometimes the only thing they can do is say no. If they're going to say no, they have nothing at all to lose.
0: On that note, we want to take a quick break. Folks, you're listening to Jeffrey Noble of The Noble Touch, and we're talking about his latest book, Stop, Drop, and Roll, number one bestseller in 23 categories on Amazon. So hang on, and we'll be right back.
2: 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All the details are right there. The WBAI buddy. Be one today.
0: And welcome back to Quantum Wellness. Dr. Kakai here with my guest, Jeffrey Noble of The Noble Touch, talking about his new book, right? Stop, Drop, and Roll. And it's really all about consciousness and transformation. It's about living your purpose, living a life that, at the end of it, and I wouldn't say at the end of it, as you move on, your legacy, your work can actually be, really appreciated, and it continues, right? So I wanted to, this is a two-part, so he's going to be back with me next week. But within the stop, drop, and roll, I want to at least tackle the stop part now, right? And he highlighted that a little bit in the first part of the program. But, what happens is the different patterns or unconscious patterns that we adopt, and we're not even aware of. And this is why, if you could figure it out on your own, that would be great. But a lot of times we need help. You need, folks to point things out to you so you can move to the next level. And this is where this kind of energy work is really useful, as opposed to the type of therapy where you go over and over traumas and revisit them, right? So I'm going to let him talk a little bit more about this automatic programming that we try to, release so that we can really get into a complete stop, so that we create a space for something else to happen.
1: Well, I think what I want your audience to think about is even right now, just to stop and think about those people who were most influential in your life. Mother, father, grandmother, auntie, uncle, you know, a pastor, a coach, whoever it was in your life. And think about what they have told you about life, about what you could or could not do, what you can and cannot do. And were those things serving you? all those old programmings that they gave you, are they still relevant for you today? Because sometimes we outgrow the old things we believe, but we don't heal it. So the program is still running underneath the surface of our consciousness. You're not aware of it anymore, but the programs are still running like under the water. You know, as they say, the iceberg, as above, so below. Well, below that surface, those programs are still running, which is keeping our frequency, our vibration at a lower level than it could be if we had a conscious awareness of it. And sometimes you need help from someone like Dr. Kakai, because Dr. Kakai, I know this for a fact, so I've sat in his office with him. He's not the doctor that spends 15 minutes with you. He's actually spent an hour, hour and a half with patients so that he can see what's underneath the surface that's causing the symptom that you came in to see him about. And it's the same thing about moving forward with your life. What are the programs running underneath the surface that needs to be healed so your symptomology can even disappear sometime? So the stop part is very important, that we all take the time to actually stop. So I invite you once again as listeners, just stop for a moment and write down the people who influenced you in your life and what they taught you, what they showed you, what they demonstrated that maybe they didn't even talk about. They demonstrated in their behavior and what they've told you and how that has affected you.
0: And just to add to that, because it's just standing out to me that, I mean, what you really pointed out are these common patterns, like the ceiling pattern, where you just self-sabotage yourself. You can only let yourself go so far. There's the scarcity loop. There's the, and that speaks for itself. There's a rescue pattern that you just find yourself in situations. And then there's the shrinking pattern, where you really just don't acknowledge yourself.
1: Let's talk about them a minute. Mention them again.
0: It's the ceiling pattern, the rescue.
1: Okay, let's start the ceiling. So the ceiling is, usually the ceiling comes from someone else. It's not a ceiling you create for yourself most of the time unless you develop the belief that you're not good enough. Because when a child is born and as they're growing up, there is no ceiling. They have the wildest imagination. They learn to speak a language that as an adult you have to go to school to learn. And they learn it automatically because they just absorb information like a sponge. So the ceilings that we put that are placed upon us either by someone else's limiting beliefs, like my father told me not to go to college, get a trade, become a barber like he is, because I would never finish college. And if I did finish college, I wouldn't get a job. That's the ceiling he tried to set for me based on his reality. And it happens to us all the time. People create these ceilings based on their reality, not your potential. Mm. What's the second one?
0: There's a rescue pattern.
1: Rescue? I'm not sure what the rescue pattern is, unless you're trying to rescue someone else and not yourself. Because most of the time, tell me about the rescue pattern from your experience.
0: It's basically how you form relationships. And
1: okay.
0: The pattern, okay. Your pattern of being with other people.
1: Okay. Well, you know, what they say, birds of the feather flock together. So do you want to be rescued by someone that's healthy, mentally, spiritually, physically, or do you want to be rescued by someone that's doing worse than you are? And then if you do, you always want to go back and be the knight in shining armor and try to save everyone else while letting yourself be pulled down also. Because mm-hmm. if you are the knight in shining armor for everyone, and no one is above you, you don't want to be the smartest person in the room all the time. But if you are, then you're not growing. You have people mm-hmm. that are a lot smarter than you to pull you like you're pulling others.
0: Right.
1: I had Dr. Kakai help pull me, so I'm good.
0: Oh, please, man. I definitely lean on you as well. And then there's the scarcity loop.
1: Well, you know, we're taught about scarcity all the time. One of our biggest problems is the scarcity loop. We don't feel there's enough. We live in an abundant universe. At the spiritual level, we live in an abundant universe. Man. But what we always see, if all you see is around you is scarcity, and your family's been telling you about scarcity, like you don't have, we don't have, we can't afford this, we can't afford that, we can't go here, we can't go there, don't spend money on this, don't spend money on that. None of this has become physical, but becomes spiritual also.
0: Mm.
1: Because then all of a sudden you start believing that, you start responding from that, and then what happens is that your soul begins to get keloids about those things. So right. Then you can't grow beyond the scar tissue that's already on your soul because you accepted those things as your truth.
0: Wow. And you know, these are patterns that, you know, you wrote that from doing like just hundreds of consultations, that you've seen. And the
1: Thousands
0: last
1: of
0: one,
1: consultations.
0: thousands, right? The last one is in that shrinking pattern, right?
1: You
0: Which
1: mean?
0: you think about, like, just old age and all kind of things come to mind when you hear a shrinking pattern.
1: There are a number of different ways that I think about the shrinking pattern. One is old age, yes. But I think it's more important than that is how you reduced who you really are spiritually to fit in with other people. I think that's a more important shrinking pattern than the old age one is, because a lot of times we want to fit in, we want to be accepted, we want to be liked, we want to be celebrated. And so we do what we need to do to fit in the situation and not make other people feel uncomfortable. But we're putting our greatness underneath a rock because we want other people to be comfortable and feel okay with us. And that's
0: Right.
1: unhealthy for your spiritual growth and the expansion of your consciousness. You can't
0: That's
1: expand
0: so
1: your
0: true.
1: Consciousness to be underneath a rock.
0: Right.
1: You gotta be willing to be different, stand out, and not care what people say. And that takes a lot of work sometimes. Especially
0: Right.
1: when you're like the art ball. Like, I know you're an art ball because what you do.
0: Oh my goodness. Okay.
1: And I know that I'm an art ball because when we come on, you have a traditional medical background, but you
0: right.
1: haven't done traditional medicine in over 3 years. That's an art ball, whether you want to admit it or not.
0: Well, the oddball is that I have survived and thrived.
1: There you go. Right. Exactly. Exactly.
0: But I wonder, before we run out of time, I want to bring up, like, one of the key things you talk about in terms of stopping, there's certain things to release. And you mentioned that in terms of people, beliefs, and habits, and excuses. If you can just speak to those before we wrap up.
1: I like excuses the most because excuses, my excuses are very sophisticated. They sound very logical and everything else. And they served me to prevent me from moving forward. But I think I tell a story in the book about excusitis. Did you read that story?
0: Yeah.
1: About excusitis. So I think the excuses are just our way to move ourselves further away from our divinity. Excuses do nothing more to move us further away from our divinity. But what it does also is it keeps us in our comfort zone. It keeps us in our comfort zone. So excuses are a great way to continue being living a comfortable life, but it's not a great way to actually live up to your potential and to tap into your divinity, period, point blank. You will never do it with a bunch of excuses. It's not going to happen.
0: I mean, this is something that young people really need to hear.
1: I mean,
0: people of all ages, but especially young people, because they can stunt themselves, you know, very early on with these kind of excuses. And then there's a whole piece of, you know, people that need to be released, and
1: oh,
0: just
1: yeah.
0: the beliefs that you've taken on from other folks. And then there are the habits, you know, that just keep you locked in, you know.
1: Well, and most people don't have the courage to get rid of people in their lives that are not serving them. I mean, most of the time it's family members that sometimes you have to kind of like distance yourself from. It doesn't mean you have to stop loving them. You just have to distance yourself from their energy, from their consciousness, because you don't want their consciousness to become contagious for you. And you take on their consciousness, and then all of a sudden you start to backslide or self-sabotage your own behaviors because of that. Because self-sabotage, in my mind, is the matter of your unconscious mind and your conscious mind being out of rapport.
0: So what I'm going to tell folks, we're actually going to stop here. But you know what? We're going to be on next week. We're going to hear more about this. But in between this time, you can easily get Stop, Drop, and Roll. I believe it's on Kindle and Amazon. And Jeff, just give out your contact information.
1: And by the way, I just want to say this also. If they don't have Kindle, if someone said, well, Jeff, I don't have Kindle, so why should I order it? If you don't have Kindle and you send us your receipt, we will send you a paper. We'll send you an electronic copy of it.
0: Okay. So how do they reach you?
1: Info@thenobletouch.org. 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
0: So, and Jeff will be back next week. And for listeners, remember, consciousness wants to express itself through you as you. You are the one that you've been waiting for. Blessings. We'll see you next week.
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0: Hi, welcome to Food Sleuth Radio, where we help you think beyond your plate. I'm Melinda Hemelgarn, a registered dietitian and investigative nutritionist on a mission to connect the dots between food, health, and agriculture and find food truth. And today I am honored to welcome my guest, Dr. Andrew Flax. He is an associate professor of anthropology at Purdue University and a researcher of food and farming systems. His work among farmers in North America, the Balkans, and South India investigates ecological knowledge and technological change in agricultural systems. His writing on sustainable farming has appeared in the American Anthropologist, the Journal of Peasant Studies, Salon, and National Geographic magazine. In 2019, he wrote a book titled Cultivating Knowledge, which discussed genetically modified and organic cotton farming in India. Today, we're going to be talking about his new book titled Feeding the World as If People Mattered, How Small Farms Produce Value Beyond Yields. Dr. Flax received his PhD from Washington University in St. Louis and is the recipient of numerous awards. Welcome, Andrew.
1: Thanks so much for having me, Melinda. You've got a wonderful program here.
0: Well, thank you. And you've got a wonderful book. So your book, Feeding the World as If People Mattered, asks us to look more deeply and more humanely at what we perceive to be the most valuable in our agricultural systems. You say that we are asking always about yield, but we don't ask more deep questions about how we create more farms and more farmers. And that's a different lens, isn't it?
1: Absolutely. It's a question that asks us to think about what sorts of systems are we trying to perpetuate with this. Now, there is this specter of food production and overpopulation, environmental degradation that is so tied to much of our environmental thinking, especially as it comes out of a crisis mode from the 70s. And we could probably trace this all the way back to the Cambridge preacher Thomas Robert Malthus in the end of the 1700s. This sets us up, though, in many ways to ask the wrong kinds of questions about feeding the world. Because if we see it as a production issue, too many people, not enough food, too little land, not enough food being produced on it, then all of our solutions end up being focused on how do we create more and more and more of this thing. The Food and Agriculture Organization of the United Nations, along with many, many other independent researchers, have concluded for decades consistently, the problem with hunger is not that there's not enough absolute amounts of food. It's that food can't reach the people who really need it. This is not a question of producing more. It's a question of coming up with better ways to produce food. And there's an even deeper irony here, because my whole life, from growing up in rural Pennsylvania to now living in suburban Indiana, I have been surrounded by agricultural spaces where we're growing a lot of something, but that something we're growing isn't actually food. And untangling that paradox, that puzzle, has been a huge part of the work that I do as an anthropologist.
0: I wonder if we could take a step back and have you describe what anthropology is.
1: Anthropology is a study of human diversity across space and time. More specifically, in this kind of conversation, what it allows us to do is ask a really silly question, like, why do we value the things that we value? And what's the point of farming? One easy answer to what's the point of farming might be the one that is the dominant answer that we hear in business circles or in media circles, if we're not thinking too carefully, which is that the point of agriculture is to produce as much stuff as possible. But there are lots of other alternative answers to that. Like the point of agriculture is to provide dignified work. The point of agriculture might be to feed people. The point of agriculture might be to enter into long-term relationships with other living beings and perpetuate those relationships on Earth. And if we take those as our starting positions, we come up with lots of different kinds of solutions to what we think the problems are. And I think that anthropology, because of this holistic, long-term approach to being human on Earth, it offers us an in to asking these trickier questions and to coming up with these more complex sorts of solutions.
0: Mm-hmm. I want to start diving into specifics in your book. And I want to start with the acknowledgement section, in which you write that this book is about care. And you speak often about care work. What is that?
1: There are lots of heady academic descriptions that I could give of what care work is about, but I think it would cut to the chase a little bit better if I said more simply, care work is the work that we do to help others flourish or to help others thrive. And so care work manifests a lot in another bit of academic jargon, social reproduction, which is a shorthand for describing all of the work that goes into creating society, our culture, our identity, all the ways that we learn to interact with each other. If production is the stuff that we make in our social and economic relationships, then reproduction is everything that goes into making it possible for us to have an economy in the first place. And a tremendous amount of that work, that stuff, is care, is making it possible for others to be well. I often like to imagine an iceberg, or if we're thinking more agriculturally, a metaphor that I use in the book is a beet. If wages and capital and commodity production are these visible parts of an economy, the stuff we normally focus on, that actually rests on this enormous layer of work beneath the surface that makes all of that possible. In many parts of our world, our economy, we're able to ignore that part under the surface, or we're told to ignore that doesn't really count as part of the economy. If mom feeds her kids before they go off to school, that doesn't really count as part of the economy, even though no one could leave the house if that was possible. If I'm able to talk to you, Melinda, that counts as work as far as talking about this book and being an academic as far as my university is concerned. But of course, I wouldn't be able to be here specifically right now if not for the unpaid labor of my wife, Iris, thank you, who is watching our very new baby, Robin. And so this attention to care and social reproduction is a way to really fold all of that back in to what we think of as meaningful, valuable work in the economy. And small farms are just such a great place to explore this because it is so hard to make those cuts between production and social reproduction, to externalize that work and those costs away from the places where we work. Because if you can't continually have a farm that generates life, you can't continue to have that productive layer of the iceberg moving.
0: And you have two really great images of this in your book. You do have the beet, and then you also have the iceberg. And I think that having that visual helps us understand more the layers, as you describe, of what holds us up. And what a great place to start with being on the farm. And that leads me actually to something you shared with me in an email, which is that in your classroom, you put on the blackboard WTF. And you tell your students that this really is why to farm. And I'm really curious to know what kind of reactions you get from students. Do most of them say, well, we want a farm to feed the world?
1: Well, it's always fun to be in these spaces, and it's always fun to be a little bit naughty as a teacher and write in giant letters WTF. My students give all kinds of answers. I teach classes in the College of Liberal Arts as well as classes in the College of Agriculture, and the answers can vary there, but we farm to feed the world is such a pervasive message that it always comes up. Every single time I've done this, we farm to feed the world has been a regular, a quick, a dominant answer that comes up in these spaces. And it's a great place to start in something like a discussion because we can circle that and say, okay, what do we grow? Where does it go? What becomes of that? And it also allows us to, circle that and kind of put a pin in it for a minute and explore any sorts of other answers to that question. Whether that is the very capitalist answer of we farm to create a business and be entrepreneurs and to build capital. Whether it is more of a care work kind of answer, I farm to be with animals and plants who I love and to nourish a landscape that has come to me intergenerationally. Whether it is I farm because I like being outdoors and I am not looking to live my life inside at a computer somewhere. So there's lots of great ways to explore that. But yes, feeding the world always comes up And as you might tell by the title of my book, it's something that I really want to play with because, again, I think we're asking often the wrong question with this. Not how do we produce enough food or food commodities, but much more, how do we produce enough farms and farmers, the people who actually do this work of feeding their communities?
0: And we're struggling with that. The way in which we farm now, at least through my lens, living in the Midwest, as do you, there isn't a lot of land access for farmers or for young people who want to be farming. They can't get access to the land. They have to deal with things like herbicide drift if they're wanting to, say, produce specialty crops and their neighbors are producing commodity crops like corn and soy.
1: And how ironic that specialty crops is food.
0: Exactly. And you talk about the importance of language in this book, which I love because we do need new language and new words, which is why I appreciated some of the terms that you use, like this idea of social reproduction. I'd never heard of that.
1: I also was late to this party, and in thinking through this book initially, I had a real moment of panic because I thought to myself, well, everything I'm talking through is either very exciting or incredibly obvious. And it was difficult to find that sweet spot because of course you can't have a farm if the land doesn't continue to produce. And of course you can't have a farm if nobody wants to do that work. These things should be incredibly obvious, and that's where our attention should be focused. But as I dug into this, it became so generative to focus on those issues of reproduction, of making sure that we can continue having this be a valuable livelihood, or that we can use farming to ensure that people can accomplish all sorts of other goals. And I think a big part of that turn is helped by my being a social scientist and my having a focus here on all the other things that people do as farmers, because of course, farm life doesn't stop at the field edge. Farmers are business people, are students, are teachers, are parents, are children. They are full human beings just like the rest of us.
0: Let me take one break because I want to remind our listeners that if you're just joining us, you are tuned into Food Sleuth Radio, and we are speaking today with Dr. Andrew Flax. He is an associate professor of anthropology at Purdue University. He researches food and farming systems, and he's the author of a terrific new book titled Feeding the World as If People Mattered: How Small Farms Produce Value Beyond Yields. So, Andrew, I have to ask, how did we get here? How did we get to the point where we have separated ecology from economics?
1: It's a great question, and it's one that requires us to be both optimistic and pessimistic in our history. The optimistic side of things is that human beings have practiced agriculture, depending on how we define that, for in some cases 15,000 years, even longer than the 10,000 year mark that we might normally start counting this at places like the site of Ohalo too. In the Levant, people have been entering into these relationships with plants and animals and harvesting crops for many, many thousands of years. And at that time scale, we've had lots and lots of different organizations of what that work looks like. And so that's really exciting because it doesn't have to be the way that it is right now in, say, Indiana, where I live in 2026. It can take lots of different sorts of forms. But more pessimistically, the way that we farm right now has got this deep history because it serves a lot of very, very entrenched interests that are held by a very small amount of people. Plantations and factories owe their same roots to an expansion of European colonialism in and around the 1400s that then goes on for several centuries. The first thing that happens to create the conditions for this economic system is that cleaving of social reproduction from production. So basically, artificially separating that iceberg and only benefiting from that stuff at the top and not paying for anything underneath that ice. So the work of care, the work especially of women, the work of those who were deemed in the imperial system to be non-citizens, whether that was through a racial lens or through a class lens, oftentimes it was both because of the ways in which race and class were intertwined in the colonial hierarchies. Whether that was the work of nature, by paying for as little of that stuff as possible, externalizing those costs to everybody else. A very small number of powerful people learned to create big profits for themselves. And in turn, that economy helped to produce an ecology that was effectively hostile to any life that could not be commodified.
0: Right. Let me ask you how we can move away from thinking that efficiency is always something to strive for.
1: Efficiency is so wonderful because it's such a beautiful trap. Time and again, the more efficiently we do anything, the more of that stuff we do. And there's a wonderful book called More Work for Mother that really explores this and the gender dimensions therein. And that book looks specifically at so-called labor-saving or efficient technologies in the home, new appliances, washing machines, vacuum cleaners. Effectively, what happens when you get more efficient at doing that work is that it's less valued and we end up doing more of it. We can see this across lots of different realms, including in energy efficiency and use, where this effect is called the rebound effect or the Jevons paradox. Hybrid cars, more efficient fuel efficient cars are driven over longer distances. As refrigeration got more efficient, it came to be fundamental to these cold supply chains. In a paper that we wrote last year, we looked at this with genetically modified crops. The more efficient these monoculture systems of herbicide-managed crops, in this case, glyphosate-managed crops, the more efficient that those crop systems came to be, the more glyphosate was sprayed on them. And we even found that effect to be true in pesticide-resistant BT crops, especially in BT cotton in South India, where I did my dissertation research. India now sprays more pesticides on this pesticide-reducing technology, BT cotton, than they did before it was introduced. And that's because these efficiencies allow us to do more of this thing and to do it more intensively. And so, if we're really trying to accomplish a different goal, which is reduce the use of pesticides fundamentally because they are injurious to health, then we would need a different sort of set of solutions to get there. Efficiency is a trap if we think about trying to get out of a harmful activity.
0: And somehow we have to change the way we think about efficiency and this notion of feeding the world, because you very early in the book describe that small farmers, small scale farming is critical to not only sustainable agriculture, but to truly feeding the world. And I'm glad to hear you say that you speak to students in different areas, including agriculture, because I often wonder, how would we learn to ask different questions? Like, how do we get to a place where we are truly weighing what other options might be? We seem so set in thinking that the high-tech way and this efficient, consolidating way is the only way.
1: That's absolutely right. I mean, a big part of this comes from a different sort of sense of literacy or an ability to see things. If we are taught, say, in education, that the purpose of education is to go through and learn a very narrow set of technical skills and then build a better machine to solve a problem, then we're always going to be hammers looking for nails. If we take our education a little bit more holistically and think about asking the right sorts of questions, then we learn to see these things. I would hope that folks who learn to see this social reproductive lens, to learn to see the iceberg in its totality, can never unsee that. And that's such an important lesson we could take from this small bit of it that I might have an influence with somebody as a teacher, which is to give them this vocabulary and to never be able to unsee this vast amount of work that allows them to be where they are in the first place. And just having that new set of accounting can help us to make so many different kinds of meaningful decisions in whatever it is that people want to do.
0: Right. And one of the questions that you have that I love is simply asking ourselves what we value and how do we get more of that?
1: Absolutely. Anthropologists love case studies. And so, if we look cross-culturally at how different people value things or place value within an economy. This particular 1960s neoliberal capitalism, where we find ourselves, that valuation system, commonizing costs, privatizing profits, that's quite unusual and pretty weird. And honestly, we don't even spend most of our lives making these really rational cost-benefit decisions. Rational here being the term for this kind of economic decision-making, not a judgment on whether or not something is sensible. Cross-culturally, we make decisions and place value in all kinds of different ways. Anthropologists love to talk about big gifting ceremonies, and a gift is one of the most pervasive forms of showing prestige and showing value and giving something meaningful away to somebody else. That's one of the best ways to climb up a social ladder in lots of different contexts. So the idea that you would accumulate to be successful is anathema to that kind of gift economy. But even within college classrooms, where I might spend a lot of my time, people are in all kinds of different social relationships, just like they're in all kinds of different cultures. When they are doing that accounting, it's not always just about how do I do things to maximize the amount of capital I might build. People do favors for their friends. We are enormously pro-social animals as humans. One of my favorite tidbits on this, especially as a parent of young children, is that in and around the age of 11 months to 2 years, kids will start to spontaneously help. We take great joy as human beings in helping others and recognizing goals that need to be accomplished and having some solidarity and mutual aid in achieving that, even to a point of frustration, as anyone who's ever tried to accomplish a task quickly with a toddler who wanted to be helpful will know.
0: Right. You know, there are so many aspects of this book that I would love to dive into, including lessons or principles that you took away from each of the different places that you've studied, specifically India, Bosnia, and the Midwest. But I'm going to give you the opportunity to bring forth something that you want to make sure our listeners take away.
1: The biggest lesson I would hope that folks might take from a book like this is to learn to see this social reproduction iceberg, this economic iceberg, in its totality, as we've been talking about. Once we can get our heads around that, it becomes possible to define the kinds of values that we want to pursue, which is something that I saw in real time with Midwest American farmers during the COVID pandemic, the early days of that. A lot of those local farmers were intensifying their use of spreadsheets, of simple spreadsheets, tools that we use all the time. And in doing so, in real time, in interviews with me, they had to define what they valued. And it was an awkward conversation because a lot of these people did not get into small-scale local farming so that they could externalize all their costs to the public and degrade the land and sell commodities. They got into it so that they could live meaningful lives and have dignified work and do something that was really meaningful to them. One of the other things that we can take from this social reproduction iceberg standpoint is to look at all the other values and impact that can come from something like agriculture, whether that is having it be an engine for other sorts of economic thriving or rural uplifting in these rural communities. Because time and again, we see when rural spaces become consolidated, a lot of other aspects of a meaningful rural life go away, like good job opportunities, or even investments in things like sidewalks and newspapers go away as these places become increasingly consolidated and increasingly in the hands of a kind of rural oligarchy. And even more generally, the idea that this is meaningful work on these farms, even if it doesn't produce a lot of commodities or capital, but it's meaningful because it produces these really important social relationships that would allow us to live well in the first place, which is something that I talk a lot about in the book from Bosnia. So fundamentally, it all goes back to that idea of seeing everything that we do as part of this economy and learning that it's not always a good thing if we want to externalize our costs. It can be a great thing to fold those back in and recognize how the work that we do reproduces ecological and social ways of being on Earth.
0: I also love the way you help us understand that we shouldn't be pushing for one answer, because universal answers dangerously ignore the local ecological realities. And I think that helps us shift our thinking too. And I also want to share one of the saddest things a farmer ever said to me. He said, "You know, I'm just a farmer." And I said, "I don't ever want to hear you say that again, because if I'm healthy, it's because of the food that your farm, that you produce, you provide that health for me." And so I think that, you know, there are so many layers in this book, but one of which is how we somehow attest value or worth to how much money we make. But I just want every farmer to read this book and understand the many values they have the potential of bringing to society. So I want to thank you for that.
1: Yeah, that's so important. You know, in the work that I do, I am so often a critic and a huge bummer. And when I always want to leave a book space or a classroom space with something uplifting and helpful so that we can kind of get away from that. A lot of people are aware that something is not quite right with the food system, but because of our larger environment, these pressures that we've been talking about so far today, around like individual choices, it can be really hard to know what to do with this. And so I like to think on different scales or tiers of what someone might want to do if they're a bit fired up from this. So on the individual level, you're not going to change the global political economy. You're rarely going to change the food environment. You can have a garden, and that's wonderful. And that might be something that allows you to feel empowered and allows you to feel good about taking some kind of next step, whether that is building new skills or seeing yourself as part of something bigger. And those are wonderful things, and I certainly wouldn't want to discount that. So there are things you can do on the individual level, but they don't really commit to systemic change.
0: We have to close because we are out of time, but I want to lead our listeners to your book, Feeding the World as If People Mattered, because this is much food for thought. In closing, I want to thank our listeners for joining us. Remind everyone that Food Sleuth Radio is produced by Dan Hemmelgarn for KOPN in Columbia, Missouri. Most of all, I want to thank my guest, Dr. Andrew Flax, Associate Professor of Anthropology at Purdue University and the author of Feeding the World as If People Mattered, How Small Farms Produce Value Beyond Yields. Thank you so much for your time and this important body of work.
1: Thank you so much.
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It's 12 noon. Coming up next, Frontline Voices with Reggie Davis.

Welcome, welcome, welcome, welcome to Frontline Voices. It is an honor to be here. It is an honor to be in June now, officially. Welcome to WBAI 99.5 FM. Welcome to Frontline Voices. It is Tuesday, June 2nd, 2026. It is New Jersey Primary Day. Polls are open. And today, we are talking about what is actually at stake in these races, not just in New Jersey, but for this country. And 6 weeks ago, Miss Ana Lidia, I hope I'm pronouncing that correctly, Ana Lidia Meja won the New Jersey 11th special election. The AP called it 7 minutes after polls closed. It was the best Democratic performance in that district since 1982. The woman who helped win the $15 minimum wage and paid sick days for New Jersey workers. How important is that? Who also ran on a platform of fighting billionaires, private equity, and the MAGA agenda, is now a sitting member of Congress, and today she must win the June primary to hold that seat in November. So there is work today to do. And today, on the Democratic side in New Jersey, too, four candidates are competing for the nomination to face Jeff Van Drew in November. Now, Van Drew is Trump's closest ally in New Jersey. He was elected as a Democrat in 2018. He switched parties in December of 2019. There's that Trojan horse, after being the only House Democrat to vote against the first Trump impeachment inquiry. He has been reelected twice as a Republican. Cook Political Report rates his district as solid Republican, and today Democrats decide who tries to change that. So today, my guest is one of the most foremost experts on New Jersey politics in the state. That is Micah Rasmussen. He is the director of the Repovich Institute for New Jersey Politics at Rider University. He was Governor McGreevy's press secretary during the governor's historic resignation. He has managed campaigns, served in the General Assembly, directed communications for the New Jersey Department of Transportation, and taught political science for more than 15 years. I think I have a new hero for today. So he's going to join us on the other side of this musical selection. And just so you know, our phone lines are open today at 212-209-2877. That's 212-209-2877. It's June 2nd. We're in the New Jersey primaries. And we'll begin with a special prayer, the Islamic call to prayer, because we're all in this together. Take a listen.

0: Ashe, Ashe, and we are back. Welcome to Frontline Voices. I am your host today, Frenchie Davis, here on Tuesdays and Thursdays with Frontline Voices. And along with me, I am welcoming Micah Rasmussen. I want to make sure I'm pronouncing that correctly. Is it Micah or is it Mika?
1: It's Micah. You had it right.
0: Okay, great, great, great, great. Then my high school exchanges did not fail me. Awesome, awesome, awesome. that's what happens when you go to an international school. So director of the Rebovich Institute for New Jersey Politics at Rider University. And the polls are open today. Micah, welcome so much. What is today about?
1: Well, I can't help but think what a serene opening that was for me for Election Day. That was beautiful. I'm in a completely different mood now. So thank you for that. That's wonderful.
0: We needed that prayer.
1: Yeah, exactly. Thank you.
0: We need prayers.
1: Well, today is really mostly about these midterm elections, setting up the campaigns for the fall for Congress, for the 435 seats across the country, but certainly the 12 House seats here in New Jersey. And of those, most of them are safe Republican or Democratic districts. We know that. We know that these lines are being redrawn so that fewer and fewer of them are competitive across the country, and both parties are doing that. So New Jersey has 9 Democrats in the House, 3 Republicans in the House. One of those Republicans, Tom Kaine, the person you've been hearing about who's been missing in action for the last 3 months, his race was already going to be one of the toughest in the country. So one of the real close races that we're watching today is to see which Democrat is going to challenge him. And we've got a number of good candidates running. That's kind of what happens. You get an embarrassment of riches for the Democrats when the cycle is viewed as so positive for Democrats and so much a struggle for Republicans who are defending that White House right now. The other district we're watching really carefully is Bonnie Watson Coleman, congresswoman from Mercer and Middlesex and Somerset and Union. She is retiring after 10 years in Congress, and there is a bevy of candidates, a full field, 13 candidates who are running to succeed her. So we're going to see, we've got a full gamut of office holders, renegades, progressives, really just a lot of choices for voters to sort through today to figure out who they're going to nominate to probably succeed her. It's a very Democratic district.
0: Well, that's a good thing that that we have these candidates, but are these the

0: the world. He saved Tammy Duckworth's life. And so he really does bring a very different perspective to our politics. I think the reason he's gotten so much traction is because he's a new voice. So, I mean, I don't know if I can answer your question, but certainly he is does not represent the status quo by any means.
1: I mean, I think, you know, one of the things that I try to impress upon our VAI family is that as constituents, we have been asleep at the wheel. And when we wake up, and waking up means that we cannot identify our candidates by the religion of Democrat or Republican, and that we have to identify the proper candidates who are there to represent our humanity.
0: Look, I think I agree with you, especially when there are so many choices for voters to sift through. We've got a relatively recent phenomenon that I'm sure we're going to talk about in New Jersey. Party leaders used to really put a heavy hand on who got nominated. And it wasn't always necessarily a fair fight. We don't have that vetting process anymore. Andy Kim sued, ended that preferential ballot position that we had in the state for decades. And so it's an even playing field that's encouraged more candidates to run. Like I said, this year especially, there are more Democrats running than ever. That's a lot of choices for voters to try and figure out. And they need some barometer and some yardstick. And the one you're talking about is probably as good as any. Otherwise, it tends to run together. You've got to figure it out. We're in a low information environment. There's not nearly the amount of coverage that there once was. So, you know, some sort of process like you're talking about is what I think makes it a more rational process for voters, other than how do I sort this out?
1: Yeah, and the misinformation and the low information that people are receiving is quite intentional. And one of the things that I have recommended over the airwaves is that make your neighborhood, make your block a constituency, make your building. Your building has 100, 200, 300 residents. That's an entire constituency. You actually have the power and the ability to select your representative. And there needs to be someone who creates a newsletter that shares the information, just two or three people that simply, you know, you can use your Google, you can use your Claude, your ChatGPT, but synthesize this information, speak to what they voted on, what they voted against, what they're participating in, how are they showing up, what is their background, who is supporting them, where they're receiving funds from to run, and then discuss what do you think would be the best candidate to serve our community, to serve our building? What are our needs in this neighborhood? What do we need locally? I think is the best way to help filter and synthesize this information. We have to take responsibility for getting that information.
0: I love it. And I feel like we've gotten too far away from it. But really, that was the building block of campaigns and political parties. Historically, you had block captains, people who knew their neighbors better than anybody else, and knew what their needs were and what their desires were and could bring candidates around. Look, if you do that, candidates are going to be responsive. 100 votes, 200 votes makes a big difference on a day like this. Absolutely. And so if you're doing the work and you're doing the organizing, they're going to come to you. And it's really important. This is the opposite of, you mentioned money, Frenchie, the outside money being spent in these elections today in New Jersey alone. Like I said, we only have a couple of real races on our hands. Rob Menendez, Congressman Menendez, is being challenged as well by another Democrat in his district. But there aren't a lot of races, and yet $12 million in that dark money, the super PAC money, the unaccountable, we don't even know where it's coming from money, is being spent to try and influence

0: these elections. And as you said,
1: oh, because that means that your vote actually counts.
0: Well, hopefully, because you ultimately do have the power to decide, but you're certainly being influenced and you're being not really well-informed, but misinformed, as you said. Some of these, ads are absolutely, we've got AI that puts words in people's mouths and, puts the image of somebody that's not really their image. And it's not designed to elevate. It's not designed to inform. It's designed to trick you. And so you do retain the power if you can get the information more than what's being fed in your face all the time.
1: And that's why we have to put our communities back together.
0: Absolutely.
1: And come from behind our screens, get back to being in person, supporting your gray and your silver population in the community that usually shows up, dragging those 18-year-olds to the voting block, kicking and screaming and hugging on them, everyone there and in between. Now, we also have Analia Meha, who won Jersey 11, with the AP calling it 7 minutes after the polls closed.
0: Right.
1: And the Democratic performance in that district since the best since 1982. She was backed by Sanders and AOC, opposed by AIPAC. Hey, we like that. She's opposed by AIPAC. That's interesting. That is interesting. That's curious. I'm going to call it curious. And she beat 10 other candidates in the primary with 29%. She put that win in a historical context for our listeners. What does it actually tell us about the political environment in New Jersey and nationally right now? Because the Republicans, as I call them, Republicans, are coming for these seats. So what does this say right now?
0: Yeah, this was a special election to fill Mikey Sherrill's seat when she became governor. And so the primary was held in February. The general special election was held in April. And you're right, Analia Meha, who had been an organizer for a long time in New Jersey and was well known, was able to really out-organize a full field. Again, 12 candidates who were in that race, people who were insiders, people who were county officials. She identified the progressive votes throughout her district. It's not really the most progressive district to begin with. You're talking about some pretty affluent areas of New Jersey, but she found every progressive voter, no matter where they were, and she turned them out. The election was actually a Thursday in February. People were voting, and they were what you asked me what it means. It means that those were the voters who were super motivated, who were going to walk through snow and ice to make sure that they voted, and they are the ones who are really engaged this year. And so we've seen some rapid changes in New Jersey's congressional delegation in a pretty short period of time. We've got LaMonica McIver, who, as you know, has been arrested at Delaney Hall. We've got Rob Menendez, who has been basically living at Delaney Hall 24/7 since this all began. We've got Nellie Poe, who is a Latino woman from Patterson. We've got, maybe the first Muslim from New Jersey, Dr. Adam Hamowy, replacing potentially Bonnie Watson Coleman. We'll see what happens. And we've got Analia Meha, again, Working Families Party, endorsed by AOC and Bernie Sanders, replacing, succeeding Governor Sherrill. So we've had a rapid, rapid change in that delegation, which was not as diverse as it is now, nearly as diverse in viewpoint or in skin color, in a very, very short period of time. So change is on the horizon, for sure.
1: I feel like the bases are loaded. I feel like you're the announcer. we're in the major leagues right now. The bases are loaded with the Democrats, and the Republicans are going to come out swinging. And, we have this very important work to do. And the only way to see change is to vote for something different. And speaking of different, I want to speak to Vandrew.
0: Okay. I know a lot about him because I ran all his first races in a prior life, a million years ago, before I became an academic, long, long ago. He was a Democrat too, as you probably know, and I ran his first races for county office, for mayor, for state legislature. So we've known each other a long time. I haven't had as much dealing with him certainly in the many years since I've been in the classroom. Yeah, the southernmost part of New Jersey, pretty maybe conservative might be what you might want to call it, or maybe less progressive. But again, if these candidates who are running for the right to run against him to become the nominee, the Democratic nominee to run against him, if they can find those progressive voters anywhere, sort of the Mejia model, then they stand a very good chance of winning today and running against him in November.
1: I think it's interesting the way his political stance changed rather quickly. He was the only House Democrat to vote against the first Trump impeachment, and here we are today. He switched parties from 2018, and then he switched parties in 2019. He is now described as Trump's closest ally in New Jersey. He received 58.1% of the vote in 2024. Cook rates it a solid Republican. Do you have any idea what was the motivation? Because just like there was motivation for people to be so excited about Obama, and then transition to an unqualified candidate like Donald Trump. So we have to speak about the motivation, not about the individual, but about the motivation. Can you speak to me about the motivations?
0: So Jeff Van Drew has always been a pretty independent-minded guy, or he always was, I should say. Then he pledged his undying loyalty to Trump. So there goes the independent-mindedness. But he decided early on, I mentioned to you that it's a pretty conservative district. He wasn't going to vote for impeachment. And Democrats in the district were very upset with him. And they said, if you vote against this impeachment, the party line vote, then we are not going to renominate you. We are going to nominate somebody else. And so he was looking down the barrel at maybe the end of his long career. And I think Trump became his escape plan. Trump became a lifeline. Trump became the way that he was going to survive for another day. And so even though
1: But at
0: you
1: what
0: know,
1: sacrifice?
0: it was the
1: I
0: world
1: mean,
0: the world was
1: you receive
0: surprised.
1: your benefits, you receive your lifetime benefits, you live to fight another day. And when we talk about communities that are conservative, I want to speak to conservatism, right? We cut food stamps supposedly to save taxpayer money. But the conservatives are okay with $150 million spent on Trump golf trips. They're okay with $172 million spent for jets for Ice Barbie, $300 million for an illegal vanity ballroom. And we know this man cannot dance. President Kankles cannot even dance. And we have a $300 million vanity ballroom, $1.77 billion for an illegal slush fund for criminals, $40 billion to Argentina, $50 billion on an illegal war in Iran, $117 billion in annual tax cuts to the super wealthy 1%. So, what is this conservative narrative that we're really talking about here?
0: It's a really good question because Van Drew represents a district that is not very affluent. In fact, there are people who are very poor in his district. You've got the people who live in Vineland and Bridgeton and Millville and Atlantic City, and these are among our poorest school districts. They are among our poorest communities. I grew up in Vineland in one of them, and I can tell you that if the kind of organizing that you're talking about were to take place, people really hurt with that food stamp decision that you're talking about, and that's just one of them. And if people knew we can't afford that, but we can come up with the money for something else, that would really put him, I think, on the defensive, and he'd have to really do some dancing of his own to explain that one. I think that Van Drew will probably struggle if voters come out in Atlantic City, in Atlantic County, in Cumberland County.
1: The same county where they voted for Obama twice.
0: That's right. That's exactly right. Yes, you got it. Now, what could save Jeff is that you have some very Republican areas of the district as well. You've got Ocean County, which is really, I call it Trump Central. It's or Trumpville or whatever you want to call it. It's MAGA land. It's the coast of southern New Jersey. You've got the deep south coast, which is Cape May County, where Van Drew is from and has represented for 30 years. And you've got Salem County, which is the southern southwest part of the state. Again, very poor area, but also very conservative, very much a gun-friendly territory. And so these are areas that will try to pull him through. Again, if voters in the more Democratic areas, the more Democratic counties come out, he could have a real hard time. I think that the four Democrats who are running against him are basically taking a lottery ticket. And they want to be in the right place at the right time. If lightning should strike, I'm using a lot of analogies there.
1: Sure.
0: But if the environment continues to deteriorate nationally for Republicans and for Trump, and there is not a course correction, there's no attempt to fix things, his position continues to fall further behind, then this is a district you said that Cook has rated it as solid Republican. This is one that could come into play if the situation gets dire enough for Republicans. And so I think that's
1: so we're
0: what
1: not
0: the Democrats
1: dire,
0: are looking for.
1: We're not dire enough yet?
0: Oh, I'm not. I'm not taking a position on that. I'm telling you that if every seat were to be in play, or if, you know, many of the swing states were to swing districts were to come into play, this could become a district where something could happen. But I think more than what's going on now needs to happen. I think if you were to poll right now, you would see that Van Drew is relatively comfortable. I think if the situation, and make no judgment on whether or not that should be the case, but that whether or not that is the case. And I think if Trump's position falls further behind, that might not be the case.
1: He's at the, as far as the national, because now we have to look at the independents, though.
0: Mm-hmm.
1: He's at 35%. I don't even know who, you know, where this 35% is kind of coming from. There's no one who has not experienced the wrath of this administration. I am more concerned that we continue to bail those who vote in this capacity as being conservative. It is veiled language. It is very important that we move away from the veiled language. ICE, for instance, is veiled language. Conservative is veiled language. Even Democrat and Republican is veiled language.
0: Sure.
1: And until we get to the point to really call it what it is, this is the most, in my 51 years, the most parasitic nature that I have experienced in my time to feed off of the body until it erodes and implodes on itself. This is the "we will burn the country down to rule over the ashes" marker that we are now in. Over $39 trillion in debt. So we cannot pretend to say that these voters are conservative. I think that until we change our language, and we have a responsibility to change our language towards those who are not only okay with voting against other people's humanity, mm-hmm. but their own. And that is more dangerous. When someone is willing to, you know, we have a military force that puts their bodies on the front line for us so that we have the space and opportunity to live to what this country has said it is supposed to be. But when you're willing to put your body on the line to not only harm others, but harm yourself, we have to make a pivot. What does that look like for us politically?
0: Well, I think in factual terms, I guess, you know, because I'm going to try and stay away from the editorializing, but we used to say in Cape May County, in Jeff's early races, that only three Democrats had been elected since the Civil War. In other words, the kind of voter you're talking about, that, you know, that you mm-hmm. people will vote against their self-interest. People will vote against economically themselves. They will almost, not almost, always, maybe once in a generation, cast a Democratic vote. And otherwise, they are, and certainly Ocean County is the same way, or Salem County is the same way. So you are talking about, you know, just as close to a machine as you can possibly get. And you don't really have a chance to crack that. You don't have a chance at fair-mindedness, open-mindedness. You don't really even get to make your case. And so the answer is I don't know, politically, you know, it's going to be hard to make the case to those voters. Very difficult, if not impossible, to make your case to those voters. The answer has to be, who else is there who can vote? That's not them. That's sitting on their hands. That's not coming out. That can vote in their self-interest. That does realize that that they're being held down held back. So I think that's the answer. The answer is to counter all of that we see that's going on, that's benefiting
1: Jeff. Those who are antagonistic to voting, those who have never voted, those who do not believe in the plight of voting, those who do not find voting foundational, is the only way.
0: Right. And we hear that a lot. We hear that a lot from people. Don't tell me to vote. Don't tell me this is the most important election. Well, guess what? From here on out, it is. When we have a coercive system of government at this point, when we have a coercive federalism, a coercive democracy, if that's what you can call it, right? But I think coercion is what I'm seeing more and more, you know, blackmail type choices, right? Do this or else. You don't really have a choice. The only power you have, and maybe it's insufficient and maybe it's not what you want it to be, but the only choice you have is to get in the game and vote and put people, go ahead.
1: It's not the only choice. It is.
0: It's a threshold choice.
1: The toolbox of all the choices that Correct. We are required Correct. To participate in.
0: Yep.
1: Yes, it is not this is
0: there
1: not
0: you go. Thank you. Participate a fuller participation that you're describing in the community, organizing, absolutely 100%. Voting is the culmination of that.
1: Exactly. We're gonna continue this because we also need to talk about Delaney Hall and Senator Kim in the closing hall, but Van Drew said the conditions are fine. So let's, on the other side of this musical selection, let's return back to that conversation as well. You know, I could stay here for hours and speak to you. Family, WBAI family, we are joined by Micah Rasmussen, and we'll be back on the other side of Little Sam Cooke today. Here is Ain't That Good News? We'll see. Take a listen.

0: That was Sam Cooke. Ain't that good news? And we do need some good news. We are here in the New Jersey primary today. It is June 2nd, 2026. So much at stake here today. And I am speaking to Micah Rasmussen, director of the Rebovic Institute for New Jersey Politics at Rider University, former press secretary for Governor James E. McGreevy, adjunct professor of political science of 15 years, and founder of New Jersey Model Congress. And it's been really great and special to speak to you about today. And I want to remind our listeners that April 16, 2026, may have won the New Jersey 11th District special election, defeating Republican Joe Hathaway. The Associated Press called the race 7 minutes after the polls closed. Who is she? She was born in Elizabeth, New Jersey, master's degree in public affairs and labor relations from Rutgers, co-executive director for the Center for Popular Democracy. Then you have the AIPAC factor. AIPAC spent millions in the February Democratic primary attempting to defeat Tom Malinowski because he said he would not unconditionally support foreign military aid to Israel. Their campaign inadvertently boosted Meha, who won with 29%. What does that mean? It means Meha is now sitting as a congresswoman, but she will face Hathaway again in the November general election for the full term. So that means that we have work to do. But the broader New Jersey context, why these races matter nationally, the House majority. Democrats currently hold a 9-3 edge over Republicans in New Jersey congressional delegation. Nationally, the House majority will be contested in November 2026. So every New Jersey race counts. Then there's the Trump factor. Both the New Jersey District 11 special election result and the national polling environment suggest significant voter backlash against the Trump agenda. We shall see. The question for today's New Jersey 2nd District primary, can a Democrat emerge with enough message clarity? Because we know the Democrats, they suck with message, but can they have clarity and resources to make Van Drew actually work for his seat in November in a district that has been moving right? So there's a pattern here. We do not see Van Drew as vulnerable, despite him even saying that the concentration camps at Delaney Hall, because again, we're calling a thing a thing. And the thing is that that is not a private jail. That is a concentration camp holding 300 souls. Is there anything that can make Van Drew that you see have to fight for his seat? Or is it that, again, we need those quiet voices, those reserved voices, those, you know, I quit a long time ago voices to show up at the polls?
1: It's definitely that. If there's some of both. It's definitely if the voters of Vineland, who, by the way, again, one of the poorest counties in the state, the county that I grew up in, if the urban voters there, Puerto Rican voters, Black voters, when they turn out in presidential races for years, that county is very, very solidly Democratic voting. When they don't come out because it's not a presidential race at the top of the ticket, Republicans win. It's a true swing area. But what we don't talk about enough is the swing is whether or not minority voters show up or not, and whether or not they're motivated by the candidates to show up or not. And so they have it within their ability. Atlantic City, very much the same way. So it's certainly what you're talking about. But in terms of what's going to get him to have to defend and compete and dig in and defend himself, this is a macro argument that I'm going to make, and it probably sounds passive, and I apologize for that, but it's a bread and butter economically challenged district. When people are hurting economically, they are going to take it out of on the party in power. They're going to take it out on the majority party, and they're going to have to answer for that. And so gas price at the pump, prices at the grocery stores, utility bills, right? All those things that people are feeling and hurting, that's what's going to make the House majority have to defend itself. And that's going to be what puts them on their heels. And again, that's going to be what, if it gets worse, that'll make it that much worse for what Jeff Andrew and other his colleagues have to defend against.
0: I want to remind our family, our listeners, that our phone lines are open here on Frontline Voices at 1-212-209-2877, 1-212-209-2877. Micah, what I find interesting, I find that in my observation, that the population impacted by poverty the most has way less to lose because they've never gained. And therefore, their motivation for participation is not reflected, because if you have never experienced middle class, if you have always had two parachutes, if you always rode on the bus, you're less motivated to pursue the goals of where you are. Now, once you ride in a limousine, you say, daggone it, I have to work because I need a driver. once you've driven in a Mercedes a few times and you found that person that drives that car that you love, you say, you know what, I need a raise because I now want to drive that car. And once that car breaks down, you say, I have to work harder because I need that type of car again. And so the biggest struggle, I think, for those who are waiting on the others to show up, that population, the largest population, because the middle class is the smallest, most vulnerable population, is because we have not shared with them what they need and what they may require to be motivated to show up. And so for me, this is a call to those who have, to share with those who have far less than you.
1: Yeah.
0: So that we all have more, and that as a voting bloc, when we all have more, we get more. See, we deserve more. They're trying to convince you that, oh, you don't need this Medicaid. Oh, you don't need SNAP. Oh, you really don't need those lights on 10 hours a day. Yeah. You don't. No, you need more.
1: And what I have seen in my lifetime, I mentioned to you a couple of times, I grew up in Vineland, what I've seen in my lifetime, we hear a lot about how people in this time have it good in terms of the technology that's available to everyone, the medical care that's available to everyone. I have to tell you, it doesn't match what I'm seeing with people at the lowest rungs. I see people falling further behind, people not having what they had when I was a kid, which is not just economics of what they have, but also what you're talking about, people to look up to and models and success. And I see this flattening, this great flattening that it does. It takes the motivation and it takes the example and it takes all of what people have to look up to, and it takes it right away from them and it leaves them more hopeless. And how do you motivate somebody like that and say, you do have a stake in our democracy and in our country? Because they don't see it. They don't feel it. They don't feel a connection to it. How do you make the argument to them that it actually matters, that it's actually going to make a difference? It's hard to do that. It's hard for it to not feel hollow to people. That's really the challenge. And that is up to, you've said it, the candidates. The candidates have to have policies and agendas that do connect and that do resonate and that do make sense and that are going to help. And it's not just plaudits. And you can't just go into a community and say, you know, I want your vote, and then not do anything, because that's how people get more dejected and more, you know, it's really a tough thing, and it's a tough cycle. And I see it getting more desperate, not less desperate. And so it's a great challenge, but there's also always an opportunity. You know, our candidates can do better, and our candidates can have better policies, and they can connect. They just have to want to do that.
0: Well, I've always said that when we forgive evil, you teach evil that it works. And looking at Van Drew align with somehow the permission to suggest that a concentration camp is okay.
1: It's all fine.
0: Is because we forgive behaviors like that. Now, you with the New Jersey Model Congress that you founded is a civics education program.
1: Mm-hmm.
0: You have been teaching people how democracy works for years. What do you want young people, first-time voters, students, people engaging with politics for the first time in the Trump era to understand about why today a primary election that most people won't show up for actually matters?
1: I am so glad you asked that, because if there's one thing that I've been passionate about throughout my life, it's this program. I participated in a Model Congress when I was in high school, and I got to work with kids from my own high school and kids from other high schools to work together to get a bill passed, to get something done that one person sitting in a committee was not going to get done by themselves. And you show people, you show young people that they can really have an impact, that they can really make a difference. You don't tell them that, just words when you tell them that. You show them that. You show them that they have the ability to do that. And one of the things that I love about my program is that we have students from the most affluent parts of the state and the least affluent parts of the state. And it's a very diverse combination. I'm very happy with the number, the different perspectives that everybody gets that you don't get when you go to high school in the morning every day, because you get people from your same background. But you get it at this program where you're working with people across the spectrum and you find something in common, which is what you've got to do. You can just sit there, but if you decide that you want to get something done, you've got to find a way to make a connection. And that's something that I think stays with you, and you realize that you can have an impact. And once you realize that you can have an impact, I think that creates a spark that lasts. I mean, the people who have been in this program have been Supreme Court justices for New Jersey. They've been state senators. We've got enormous success over the 30 years of the program, and all walks of life. And I think it really fundamentally shows somebody that they can do something, that they can make a difference, and that it's not just plaudits, it's not just words, that they can really have an impact. So that's what I'm hoping for.
0: Would tomorrow's outcomes change if civics were required and mandated back in schools again?
1: I think so. I think a lot of this disinformation that we're seeing would not be as easy a sell if people knew better, if people knew how to digest it and reject it and say, this is not the way it is. I know it's not the way it is because I know better. So I do. I think that ignorance is bliss. I'm not going to try to be a conspiracy minded person here, but, I think that there's a reason why we're being talked out of college and the opportunities that people, the surest opportunity that we have ever had for a more successful life is knowledge and is education. And we're being talked right out of that because I guess if you don't have that, you're an easier mark. And it really is distressing to see that. And I know I'm saying that as somebody who works in higher ed, but it's really so bad to me. It's poison.
0: Well, you understand and know what freedom tastes like because of the information that you have. And we cannot get free without accurate, unbiased information. Michael Rasmussen, again, director of the Robivik Institute for New Jersey Politics at Rider University, former press secretary for Governor McGreevy, 15 years as an adjunct professor in political science, and most importantly, founder of the New Jersey Model Congress. You can follow the Institute's work at rider.edu. Is that correct?
1: Yes, it is.
0: Rider.edu. Here's what I want to leave our family with on this very important primary day. These races feel local. They are in South Jersey. They are in the suburbs of Essex and Morris and Passaic counties. They are about city council members and county commissioners and state senators. Most people in New York have never heard of, but they are also about this. Whether the energy that put Ms. Meha in Congress 6 weeks ago, that put hundreds of people outside Delaney Hall in the dark, they got Senator Andy Kim pepper sprayed for standing between federal agents and civilians, whether that energy can hold and organize and translate into a governing majority for November. New Jersey is a test state. It is always a test state. And today, while most of the country is not paying attention, the voters of New Jersey are deciding who carries their banner into the fall. If you are in New Jersey and you have not voted today, there is still time. The polls close at 8 p.m. This is Frontline Voices here on WBAI 99.5 FM. Where we will make a better tomorrow. Thank you, Micah.
1: Thank you, Frenchie. Adore this conversation. Really, really love it. Thank you.
0: We'll be back again with it.

0: sprinkled with these headlines, Russian forces launched a massive aerial attack on Kyiv and other Ukrainian cities. Officials say at least 18 civilians were killed and 131 were wounded. The assault with hundreds of drones and dozens of missiles began overnight and continued during the day. More from Ross Cullen.
1: An 8-year-old boy was among the at least 12 people who were killed in the city of Dnipro. At least 6 people were killed in the capital, Kyiv. The Ukrainian President Volodymyr Zelensky has called on the US to send more air defense systems to help defend cities after the deadly strikes. Kremlin spokesman Dmitry Peskov said at a briefing on Tuesday that the conflict could be resolved by the end of the day if Ukrainian troops withdraw from the areas in eastern Ukraine that Moscow considers part of its territory. The Donetsk and Luhansk regions of Ukraine are considered sovereign Ukrainian land by the United Nations.
0: And that's Ross Cullen. Immigrant detainees across at least 33 states allege in court documents that the government is failing to provide them with adequate medical care. An Associated Press and KFF Health News investigation found that people detained by Immigration and Customs Enforcement are being denied access to doctors and medications for maladies ranging from dental pain to pregnancy to prostate cancer. Detainees say their requests for help have gone unanswered as blood sugars rise, infections fester, and cancers remain untreated. Their allegations span the sprawling detention system, including county jails, large private facilities, and quickly staged sites such as Alligator Alcatraz in Florida. Iran's year-on-year inflation reached a record high in May, the worst since the Second World War. This highlights the economic struggles faced by average Iranians. Iran's central bank acknowledged the impact of the war with Israel and the U.S. on the currency. Economic mismanagement and corruption are also affecting Iran's oil-backed economy, which remains under a U.S. naval blockade. Past economic pressures have led to nationwide protests. Experts warn that new demonstrations could emerge if economic conditions worsen. The Consumer Price Index rose 77.2% last month compared to the previous year, with daily needs increasing by 113.8%. The new report shows that the share of young children in the U.S. under age 6 who lacked health insurance increased 23% between 2022 and 2024. The report, released Monday, is from Georgetown University's Center for Children and Families, and found that 220,000 additional babies, toddlers, and preschoolers were uninsured in 2024, the most recent year for which data is available. Texas, North Dakota, Arizona, Wyoming, Idaho, Arkansas, Florida, and Oklahoma have the highest rates of uninsured children under 6 nationwide. Federal law requires that all states provide children at least 12 months of continuous coverage under Medicaid and the Children's Health Insurance Program. The Congressional Budget Office estimated recently that the number of children covered by Medicaid will directly decline by 3 million over the next decade due to cuts made under the One Big Beautiful Bill. Secretary of State Marco Rubio will testify today before Congress about the Trump administration's fragile or stalling diplomatic efforts around the world. He's appearing in back-to-back hearings on Capitol Hill for the first time since the Iran war began. And Senate Republicans are discussing next steps after the Justice Department said it would comply with a court order pausing a $1.8 billion settlement fund designed to compensate President Trump's political allies. Acting Attorney General Todd Blanche was scheduled to tell the House Appropriations Committee about the department's budget, but lawmakers will almost certainly focus their questioning on the settlement fund. President Trump has tapped Federal Housing Finance Director Bill Pulte to be acting director of national intelligence to replace Tulsi Gabbard. Trump made the surprise announcement today on social media regarding Pulte, the director of the Federal Housing Finance Agency and chair of mortgage giants Fannie Mae and Freddie Mac. Trump says Pulte will keep his other positions even as he fills in for Gabbard, who resigned last month after revealing her husband's cancer diagnosis. Those are the Pacifica headlines. I'm Max Pringle.
2: Yeah, right. And this is WBAI New York, 99.5 FM and WBAI.org online. Usually during the 1 p.m. hour would be The Attitude with Arne Arneson. In its place today, we're going to go into a special in regards of what's happening at Delaney Hall in Newark, New Jersey. And it will be hosted by Bob Henley, who happens to be the general manager, as well as reporter, local reporter. And we're going to go into this special right about now. So stay tuned.
3: Hey, what's happening?
4: Brother, what's up?
3: This is a good party, man.
4: Yeah, brother, like, stop.

This is Bob Henley. Thanks so much, Reggie. The organization is always very nimble when it comes to bringing you the latest and important breaking news. This morning, I guess 9 a.m., Mayor Ross Baraka, the mayor of Newark, New Jersey's largest city, had an impromptu press conference, which we thought we could bring to you in its entirety. I tell you that it is, of course, in an industrial part of Ironbound, which is a wonderful, diverse community, language, culture, great food. But there's a portion of it that's the working part. That's the part that you're going to hear in the background. We beg your indulgence for those of you who really are sound files. But we thought the content was very important because it amounts to an historical reset outside the boundaries of that private prison where 300 individuals have been courageously engaging in a hunger and labor strike. We believe some 900 people are detained there. These are people that have not, for the most part, have not committed any crime at all, but in many cases just went out. And like one case we know of, the father was just going out to get diapers for his two children. His wife's an American citizen, his two children are American citizens living in Kearney. The next thing he knew, he was incarcerated. So, Reggie, if you guys have been able to turn around the mayor's tape, that'd be great. We'll be talking with folks at the scene now and then taking your phone calls at 212-209-2877. Thanks, Reggie. Could you play that?

just want to thank press and all journalists for coming out this morning. As you know, the past 2 weeks, Delaney Hall has become the focus of significant public attention following reports of hunger strikes and labor strikes by detainees who raise concerns about their living conditions, medical care, and access to family visitation. These allegations spark daily demonstrations by immigrant rights activists, faith leaders, community organizations, elected officials, federal delegation, and so on. Obviously, as these demonstrations continue, they began to spiral, and I stated earlier why I thought they began to spiral into violence. As a result, the city of Newark called for a limited curfew that by God's grace we're trying to raise tonight or tomorrow night, and we'll be done with that. We thought it was necessary to have a curfew because there was a fire in the middle of the road. There's contention about who started the fire. Obviously, the city of Newark, we're not at this moment. The concern is about the fire was actually burning. That there was violent confrontations that were taking place, people being pushed into moving vehicles, things that we saw that we thought were troubling, and so we decided to establish a curfew. What needs to be noted is that for the past year, the city of Newark has been in active litigation with the GEO Group regarding Delaney Hall, and from the beginning, we have advocated for the immediate closure of this building, Delaney Hall, due to the GEO Group's failure to comply with code ordinances, which we believe pose a serious health and safety risk. So, when DHS claims that they are working with the city, and I dare to say the state, to protect Delaney Hall and support its operations, it is completely inaccurate. And also deeply offensive to us and to the residents of our city, because our concerns regarding Delaney Hall have only deepened, especially regarding the treatment of detainees, which remain deeply troubling and inhumane. The reports of detainees suffering miscarriages, receiving inadequate medical care, psychological abuse, is troubling, which forces us now to expand, and our business administrator will talk about that, our lawsuit against Delaney Hall, further than just code enforcement violations. I already spoke that the city has already implemented a curfew, which by God's grace we're going to try to lift this evening or tomorrow evening. The city is now managing traffic with the state police help and help from other agencies around the state. The key intersections, Wilson and Doremus, Roanoke and Doremus, Avenue P and Doremus. We believe that maintaining order and protecting civil rights are not mutually exclusive. They must go hand in hand. We obviously thought that the interaction between ICE agents, Homeland Security, and the interaction between the state police and residents were troubling to us. We had a meeting with the governor's office, who has been on board, and the state attorney general about Newark beginning to have a greater span of control, a more incident command, a louder voice in how things are executed here on the ground, in and around this area, and that has been granted to us. We have been allowed, working still in close conjunction with the state to begin to manage what's going on in this area. I might say that we probably should have done that earlier, jumped in and had a louder voice in what was happening in and around us as it began to grow more and more untenable as the days went on. What we are most concerned about is that the public conversation has shifted away from what matters most, the urgent issues, not just what's happening outside of Delaney Hall, but what's happening inside of Delaney Hall. The detainees, their families, the real harm and hardship that they're experiencing. And we will take steps to expand and strengthen our case against the GEO Group. We have to understand that this case is against GEO. GEO is a private company who is hiding under the auspices of a contract that they have with the federal government. The federal government has no employees that work here. This is not a federal facility. These are not federal grounds. It's a private facility, private workers, and they are subject to state and municipal laws. They cannot be shielded by a contract that they have with Homeland.
Homeland Security, which is what they're trying to do over and over again with our case, and I'm sure they're going to try to do that as we move forward. I would like to ask Judge Semper, who is the presiding judge over this, that this is just not a dispute, a bureaucratic dispute over garbage and debris, a code enforcement dispute. This is a dispute about human lives, about people and the way they're being treated, whether they're detainees or not. We have a constitution in this country. We have basic human rights that we follow. People have to be treated humanely in these institutions. We believe that this is not the case. In fact, we believe that the way GEO Group opened up Delaney Hall

0: interference in a safe way. We with the help of the state police, put up a barrier to protect people from traffic, to allow folks to do this in a way that is not harmful to them or harmful to anybody that's going back and forth. We also set up opportunities for counter-protesters so they can protest and there's no interaction as well. And soon we will be removing these protective or freedom of speech zones that were created and allow people to come back onto Doremus Avenue and out of these zones that were created, which in its onslaught that I didn't agree with it in the first place. But here we are. I would like the business administrator to talk a little bit more about the legal strategy. He could probably do that better than I can. And then I'll be open for any questions that people may have.
1: Good morning. As the Mayor Baraka has indicated, there's already an existing litigation between the City of Newark and the GEO Group. We have been in receipt of correspondence from individuals inside of Delaney Hall, detainees and their family members, and have detailed some of the conditions, the horrific conditions that are in there. The mayor's already talked about one individual who had a miscarriage without appropriate medical treatment. The food has been described as having maggots and it's been inadequate. There are other, we believe, health and code violations. It's the obligation of the City of Newark, not just at this facility, but at every facility, to ensure that buildings are open with the health, safety, and welfare of those inside as the paramount issue. We have been denied access for subsequent visits to make sure that that is the case. Now that we have this additional information, we are again obligated, just as with any other facility, to go in and make sure that our health department has access, the state health department, who's also indicated that they want to join in on this, and our code enforcement teams and UCC, which is a uniform commercial code, to ensure that the building is safe and is up to the standards of the city and the state. Thus far, they have not done so. As the mayor's indicated, Judge Semper has this case already, and we would like him to rule. We anticipate, now that we have asked the GEO Group for access again, I sent an email to the GEO Group last night indicating that we want to get access to make sure that the health and safety of the individuals inside is appropriate. We have not received a response yet, but we expect to get that today. If they don't allow us in, we, along with partners who are out here to protect the individuals inside, they will join our lawsuit to seek to have the along with the state health department, to join to have this facility shut down until it can be inspected and ensured that it is safe for the individuals who were in there. So we're awaiting the GEO Group's response now, and we expect to go to the court within the next day or two to continue the existing lawsuit.
0: Entertain a few questions. Yes, ma'am.
2: Hey there, Romney with NBC. Thank you, Romney with WNBC. The Border Star, Tom Holman, said he was here over the weekend.
0: And he was.
2: He toured it, saw the paintings, ate the food. He is claiming that everything's up to par and fine. What is your response to that?
0: Well, I'm sure they gave him good food and they gave him good treatment. He is the Border Czar. I would imagine that he should have probably spoken to some of the detainees and interviewed them and talked to them honestly about the conditions that were happening here. I was here that morning when Congresswoman Menendez was here. I was here with Congresswoman MacGyver, with Congresswoman Analilia Mejia, and when they came out, and Senator Andy Kim, when they came out there, conclusions about what they saw inside of this facility were grim and completely opposite of what Holman said. And so I expect there to be differences, but because those things were raised, we believe entitles us to go and see and inspect for ourselves, like if it was a nursing home or any other property that gets similar complaints.
3: Mayor Baraka, Christina Fan with WCBS. I wanted to ask, it seems like Newark Police started handling the curfew last night.
0: Yes.
3: How did that go? Were there any arrests? And could you explain again why you made the decision to have Newark Police handle this? And how good of a job or bad of a job did you think state police did?
0: Well, last night we didn't have no arrests, by God's grace. I'm quite sure it was incident-free. We had our normal teams on the ground, mostly community people, police in the background, talking to individuals.

0: limits to curfew. People are upset, you know, they are frustrated. They've gone through a lot. Some of them have come down here prepared for battle. We made it clear that we wasn't here to battle anybody. We was here to make sure that folks were safely able to protest. In fact, we allow people to go down the street to another location outside of the curfew zone and stay there even a little longer. And we didn't rush people off the scene, and people began to gradually dissipate on their own, without arrest and without incident. And at the same time, people were getting out of the county jail, so we had that flow of people that were getting out of county jail. About 60 people were getting out of there, and we provided rides for people who were coming out of the county jail from the county jail to the train station, so they're able to get out of this area safely. Listen, I think that the governor was supposed to act. I think she acted, and she was supposed to. She's the leader of the state. Holman threatened to bring 31 tactical units into the state of New Jersey to deal with this, and we all know what that looked like in Minnesota. Two people lost their lives. We know what that looked like in Seattle. We know what that looked like around the country. So she acted. I think the state police used their training. Unfortunately, their training was not appropriate for what was happening in this area at the time. And they kind of resembled what ICE was doing in the first place, right? And I think that helped further escalate the situation. We wanted to de-escalate the situation, and I think our officers are more trained in de-escalation, not because we were just born that way, but because we just went through a consent decree, and our officers have been trained, and so we have a little bit more restraint, and I think that's important when people are frustrated, they're angry, that we have to show a kind of prolonged level of restraint to individuals to express themselves, even emotionally express themselves. We even have a free freedom of speech policy training that we do that allows us officers to understand that they're not supposed to arrest people simply because they're saying something that they don't like.
1: Mayor Lauren Dew with News 12 New Jersey. Delaney Hall, what's happening here is getting a lot of attention, not only in New Jersey, nationally. People are watching on social media. What's your main message to everyone this afternoon?
0: Well, what's happening in Delaney Hall is happening around the country. And people should know that there have been people on the ground here in front of Delaney Hall every single day before it even opened. I came to a couple of those protests. There were people out here for over a year without incident. Without being thrown into the street, without being slammed to the ground, without tear gas and fires. None of that took place, which means people know how to peacefully protest. It was happening. I think it was escalated the minute ICE showed up on the scene. They created this kind of escalation that took place that we have not recovered from until last night. That's the reality of the matter. I know that because when I was here, and was arrested, it was escalated by them then, so I know that there's a history of escalation. And so what we have to understand as elected officials and activists is that we can't have the attention turned to the escalation that's going on outside and away from what's happening in the property. Because our real reason for being out here is to make sure Delaney Hall is closed. And all the attention is on violence takes us away from detainees who the overwhelming majority of the detainees are not criminals. You know, they some of them have even been to court and was arrested at their hearing, right? So to me, that's problematic, right? And it's contrary to what we express to the world as what the United States is supposed to be. Bring us your tired, your huddled masses. This is what we're supposed to be. People come here for a reason. Right, and we are supposed to be the bastion of democracy and freedom for around the world. Yes.
2: Hey, excuse me, Mayor. This is Michael Warren.
0: She was there. Go ahead. I'm sorry. Then I'll go over here. Yes. No, it was an ultimatum. He was actually speaking like it was already happening. And it may have. I'm not sure if they started or whatever. And you know, that kind of discussion obviously creates urgency. And I think that is the atmosphere. And I think that where the governor thought it was necessary to act, because obviously we don't want tactical units all up and down. I don't want them in the city, and we don't want them in the state. Yes, sir.
3: Thanks, Mayor. Can you clarify, did you say the state government is prepared to enter the lawsuit if the health inspectors are not allowed access to it?
0: Yeah, we've had discussions with the state, and they have told us that they are interested in being a party to our larger lawsuit, yes.
3: The federal government is not going to be named in this action. Can you explain why not?
0: I can't hear you.
3: The federal government is not going to be named in this action at this point. Can you explain why not?
0: Right, because the action is actually against the GEO Group, which is a private facility.
4: Right, because our objective is...
5: Yeah, it's like, not my... It's not my problem. It's not my problem.
4: Our objective here is
0: Okay. Our objective is to close the building, right? And the people that have the greatest ability to close the building is the GEO Group. That's a private organization. They have a contract with the government, with HSI, to house detainees. This was a halfway house prior to what it is today. It was a halfway house for people who were returning home from incarceration. They changed the use of this property. By virtue of the fact that they changed the use triggers a variance. They have to go to the zoning board and have community meetings like any other building in the state. They bypassed that process. They limited inspections, which by virtue of that does not give them the right to be open. Right? And now the health and human safety issues that we're hearing, the state has the ability to go in. The state health director, the city's health director has the ability to go in. Like they would be going to any other building. If there was a nursing home in the state of New Jersey that we know about, and we have these complaints, where residents die in a nursing home, and somebody has died in there, in a nursing home. There were people who were having miscarriages. If people were complaining about food, the health department would be in those buildings immediately and working to shut them down. The only thing that is preventing that from happening here is a contract that they have that they're shielding themselves with. And, you know, our judges seem to be comfortable with allowing them to do that. And we're going to continue to press forward to move that obstruction out of our way so we can do what we're supposed to do in Delaney Hall.
6: Here, Isabel Peralta Hill with Telemundo. Does any of your decision have anything to do with the visit of Tom Hoffman here during the weekend?
0: The visit of what?
6: Tom Hoffman.
0: My decision?
6: Uh-huh.
0: No, no.
6: Like the design area for protesters or the curfew?
0: No.
6: He said that he came here and he talked to local authorities.
0: He did.
6: And he said that it was, and that he got a lot of the things that he asked for.
0: Right, but not from us. Let me just make that clear. But in fact, he asked us to do things that we refused to do. But ultimately, our decisions, us being out in front of Delaney Hall, has nothing to do with Tom Holman. He directly, indirectly, he is advocating for this, which we are opposed to. But directly, we came out here before Tom Holman even got this position, right? Or was sent here. We've been out here, as I stated, for over a year. Protesters have been out here for over a year. So that's clear. To me,
6: the curfew was
0: put in place because of the violence that took place in this area. Because fires that were set, there was tires burning right where you stand in the middle of the street. There were people being pushed in front into moving traffic that was happening. People were being hit with batons. Tear gas was flying in the area. We decided, with the consent of the state government, to set up a curfew in this area. We decided it would be limited, and based on what happens this evening, you know, honestly, I want to pull the curfew tonight, right? But you know, either we'll continue it tonight and end it tomorrow, or end it tonight. But it will not continue past this week.
7: Phil Tate with WABC. Just one question. You said that you're looking forward to seeing that curfew being lifted, potential zones also being removed. What plan is to put into place if we are to see similar scenes like we have over the past week? What exactly is that?
0: Well, we're prayerful that those things don't happen, and I'm angry that you even spoken into existence, but it's all good. But that's the right question. we are going to have our folks out here. We're going to have our community teams out here, our street teams out here. So most of them are not police officers. These people will be out here talking to the crowd, doing what's necessary, our clergy, our community activists, to engage with folks in this community. Some of them who are part of the protest, who are just as angry as everybody else, in fact. And I want to tell people, the overwhelming majority, I would say 99.9% of the people who come down here to protest did not come down here to attack ICE. They did not come down here to fight with police. They did not come down here to wrestle with individuals. They came down here to protect families and detainees and fight for their constitutional rights and their civil rights. How do I know that? History has proven that to be true over the past year. That is a fact. And so when people say protesters are causing this problem, there are people causing problems, but I can't tell you if they're protesters or not. I don't know who these people are who come here to do this. I don't know how they got here, who planted them here, what their energy is, what they want to do. And I don't understand the thinking of Homeland Security, why they think they should push people into traffic, right? Why they think they should throw tear gas into crowds. I don't understand those tactics, or hit people with batons, which is clearly unconstitutional, right? You know, if the Newark police would be under a consent decree again if we behave that way. We have body-worn cameras. We have to be subject to suits and scrutiny by the public. To behave that way is unconstitutional in my mind.
8: Mr. Mayor, Ryan Rivard from Politico. It sounds like you agree and disagree with the governor on certain things. Can you explain what you agree with her and disagree with the state police and her about?
0: I mean, clearly, I agree that she was supposed to take action, 100%. She's the governor. She's the leader of this state. Our agencies are going to follow her, her attorney general, her staff. We're going to defer to her because she is the leader of this state, and she needed to make strong and aggressive decisions. She made a decision to involve the state police, which is probably the tools that she has at her disposal. So I don't disagree with any of that up to that point. What I disagree with is the tactics that were employed by the state police when they got here for that various situation. Look, the state police is a sword. If you're gonna use them, you have to expect people to get cut. And those are the thinking that has to go into this. And I just think that we, going forward, have to have larger discussions about tactics on the ground. The local authorities, our public safety director, has to be involved in every decision going forward in our city. Right? The elected officials have to be involved, our health department. And to their credit, there have been cross conversations with individuals, but not collective ones. And we finally had a collective conversation. And out of that collective conversation, which is what's happening here today. Why we have a greater span of control and influence, why we are making the decision to reopen the Remus Avenue and making the decision to close these freedom of speech zones at some point.
1: Romney, again, with WNBC. It's very clear that you want the facility shut down and that your biggest concern right now is about the detainees' health and wellness inside. In an ideal world, if it were able to be shut down right now, what would happen to the detainees inside? Where would they go?
0: And we had this discussion with the Holman and leadership. You know, they would immediately transfer these people out of the state. That's what they would do. That is the downside of what we're talking about here. They're transferring people now. You know, who they believe are troublemakers. They're transferring them out of here, which is the behavior of any penal institution in this country. They're going to transfer folks who are organizing other people inside. They would move these people outside of the state of New Jersey, which would be a hardship to some of the family members. But I believe that our partners and folks on the ground would work out as much as they could to get people to these places, to purchase tickets, to do what's necessary to get people in front of their loved ones. And hopefully this sparks something where we begin to close them down all over the country, so there's nowhere to send these people besides a court so they can have a hearing and get due process and become citizens of the United States.
1: Thank you.
0: I appreciate it. Go ahead. Yes, we are completely working with the state police. We always have. I don't want people to take this as we don't like the state police. We work with, in fact, we work with the state police, the ATF, the FBI, even Homeland Security on issues of criminal apprehension, all kinds of things that we work with them very, very, very well on. And they're very, very, very well trained to do and deal with us in those areas. And we expect their assistance and their help. We just want to be able to control what is happening in our own city.
9: Thank you very much.
10: Thank you so much, Reggie. So that was Mayor Baraka and other officials of Newark really resetting the scene here. Just to recap quickly before we bring on folks who are at the scene, Mayor Ross Baraka, clearly in consultation with Governor Sherrill, has announced that local police will be more in control of the scene. He said that protecting civil liberties and public safety were not antithetical. He took issue, they're not mutually exclusive, as he said. He said that the public conversation had been able to shift from what was happening inside to the violence outside, which he decried, pointing out that there were the 300 individuals, detainees, who were inside, who are on strike, an hunger strike and labor strike, because they want to draw attention to the fact that, as the mayor pointed out, many of them were seized when they were complying with judicial appointments that immigration judges had set because they're in the country legally. He kept coming back to that. He also pointed out that it's a private prison, and this is often a distinction which is not fully brought out, and that the city was widening its legal strategy because they've been in court with GEO for a long period of time. He also gave us an important detail that previously it had been a private halfway house for individuals that were incarcerated in public prisons, and that they unilaterally changed the use without any process of going through the things you'd have to do for any congregate care facility. He also talked about the fact that he wanted to move away from the free speech zones. He also mentioned that he felt that they were not dealing with the fact that the way that he described the state police tactics as being too close to similar to ICE. And he mentioned that he did express support for Governor Sherrill's reaction immediately. He pointed out that behind the scenes, Tom Holman, Border Czar, had threatened to bring in 31 tactical units of ICE, and that there was within the Sherrill's administration a concern they did not want to surrender to that kind of takeover. He did point out that, however, that when, and I thought this was an apt analogy, he said that the state police are like a sword, and when you use it, you have to expect people to get cut. And so he was concerned that their tactics of clearing out and the use of pepper spray, rubber bullets, the rest, actually escalated it. And of course, the mayor then made the important historical point that he was arrested, and while the corporate news media doesn't connect the dots, back on May 9th of 2025, Mayor Baraka was grabbed off a public street right practically where he was standing. And that was a situation where the three members of Congress, Bonnie Watson Coleman, Representative LaMonica McIver, and of course Robert Menendez Jr., all attempted to slow his apprehension nonviolently, just trying to encircle him. And of course, what ended up happening in that situation, this is important history to remember, he has moved that to a black site closer to the airport on May 9th. It's a secure facility with 12-foot fences and concertina wire, and no sign that it's part of any federal installation. And spontaneously, several hundred of Newark's citizenry came out, and including people of conscience from throughout the region. Amina Baraka, the matriarch of the Baraka family, Mayor Baraka's mother, and of course the widow of Amiri Baraka, the signature poet of the 1960s, who himself had been beaten by the Newark police in 1967. There was a peaceful but focused mass, and this was backed up by the Newark police, who didn't put themselves in front of the crowd, acting as a buffer to protect the black site. They were there to make sure that the crowd was safe. And as a consequence, because of that focused nonviolent, militant but nonviolent approach and the mass numbers, the mayor was released in a matter of hours. Contrast that with what happened with the situation that unfolded most recently when ICE started pushing protesters and then the whole thing escalated. So I understand that we have Sally on the line. Sally Pillay, are you with us?
9: Yeah, I am, Bob. Thank you.
10: So what was your take on what the mayor had to say?
9: I mean, of course, you know, we welcome Mayor Asparaka's recognition of the serious humanitarian concerns that have unfolded at Delaney Hall. And just to recognize this has been happening from the time the facility has opened. And the fact that we have been present on the ground for over a year now, we have not seen these conditions change, right?
11: In today's video,
9: you know, hello? Can you hear me?
10: We're here. Go ahead.
9: Yeah. We have not seen any of these conditions change, you know, in any way or form to the betterment of those that are detained at the facility. You know, the health and the safety and the dignity of those detained inside is what has gotten us to this crisis. And so, yes, we do welcome. I would say I'm pretty anxious about the fact that he also mentioned, you know, folks could be moved, right? And they could be transferred. And that is deeply, deeply concerning for us as activists and advocates on the ground because, you know, we have been calling for everyone to be released. And the fact that, you know, we know that ICE would tend to move people and transport people from one detention center to another. This will severely impact the families and the communities that we are working with because it does not address the concerns raised by the detained people regarding the conditions of confinement or the medical care or the prolonged detention. Or their access to their loved ones will be cut off, and that will severely isolate them from their legal representatives and their families. So transfers compound the harm that they are facing right now and will be very devastating. So that's very concerning, you know, hearing that part of it.
10: And Sally, I'm so glad that you raised that. Sally Pillay with Eyes on New Jersey ICE. I will, we can bring into this conversation for some, to be guided by your observations, Amy Kachalia from the New Jersey American Civil Liberties Union. Amy, do we have you on the phone?
12: Yes, I'm here. Thanks for having me.
10: And did I get your name right? Please correct me, live and on the radio.
12: Close. It's Ami Catalia.
10: Okay. And so to Sally's considered point, one of the things that we want to talk about is we know about 300 hunger strikers who are also not in, they get, I guess, $1, $2 a day if they help maintain this private facility. One of the things that's come up over and over again is the fact that in this, and we, there may be several hundred people involved here, that, and tell me if I'm wrong, the cohort includes people that have no representation, people that may have had a local abrigado who has disappeared, who is not really capable of dealing with this. And so we have a really mixed bag here. We have some people that have signed self-deportation and are being cynically held while for months while GEO continues to charge the government. Give us a picture of who's in there and the range of their legal standing, which is such concern to their family and those of us who are concerned from the outside.
12: Yeah, so you have it exactly right. There's people in there with varying levels of legal representation. And one thing that I think is always important to note is that people who are in immigration detention have not been given a public defender in the way that exists in the criminal system. And so when people don't have access to legal representation, either because they can't afford it or because the, you know, legal representation that they found might be less experienced than they need for their circumstance, it has a real impact on their ability to fight their case and to get their freedom and return to their family. People inside Delaney Hall, some of them have representation. Some, as you say, have less than ideal representation. Some people have attorneys that have filed habeas petitions for them to make sure they can't be transferred out of state and ideally to get their relief. There's people at various forms, but one of the most important things that we can do to support people on the inside is to make sure that all of them have access to a high-quality attorney. That's actually one of the reasons that we're asking for the state to invest $20 million in a program that is meant to provide legal representation to people who are inside.
10: So, Amy, one of the things that, since we've been covering this months before it became a national focal point, watching and witnessing and documenting the work of people like Sally, they've been in a position there where they try to help the individuals that are released. And one of the things that's been happening when conditions are calm, we do see occasionally someone released. At that point, like anyone that's come out of a carceral setting, they are pretty much just dumped on the sidewalk. And if you could talk about how critical it is that they be cared for. I mean, and I'm in the news business, but if you have reporters running at them and exploiting their misery in real time, then they could, one, find themselves back in. Number two, not put themselves in the best advantage. Isn't it important that at the moment that they're released, they be cared for in a compassionate way, have social services, provide a ride to where they are, and reunited with their family? Can you talk about that critical period when they're first released?
12: Absolutely. I mean, Sally is part of Eyes on ICE, and it's amazing that there's a group of volunteers that are trying to provide the support to people when they are released, but that's no substitute for a sustained system that's prioritizing helping people as they get out. And it's important to note that when people are detained, they often then have lost their job in their process. In that process, their family might be experiencing financial hardship. It's had impacts on the whole family. And so there's, I think, a real conversation that needs to be had about how do we support people who are detained? How do we support their families? Is that rental assistance? Is that resources for children whose parents are detained? We need to think about the solution here, not as definitely prioritizing the person inside, but also prioritizing the family and the community around them that relies on that person, that values and loves that person, and that is feeling a loss, both financially and otherwise, when that person is not with them.
10: And so, Sally, I guess that would, of course, be something Eyes on ICE would support, right? A more robust state stepping up and helping.
9: Absolutely. Absolutely. And just to kind of recognize and what Ami just shared, individuals leaving detention often emerge with little more than the clothes that they're just wearing. Many have been separated from their families, communities, employment, like she just mentioned, support system for months. Oftentimes, we have seen people who are released and are houseless and need a place to stay. And then the volunteers rally around to provide, a place for them to stay and then build kind of community to ensure that there's support. So this is why there remains a vital need for community-based support and accompaniment on the ground. And that's what we have been trying to play as an essential role, ensuring that individuals released from detention are not left to navigate these steps alone, from transportation to temporary housing to food, clothing, legal orientation, to refer to lawyers, any kind of family reunification assistance. You know, we try to get them Ubers and transportation just to get safely. Sometimes volunteers actually drive folks to their homes, and sometimes it's 2 hours away, an hour away. It really depends. But the presence of volunteers and accompaniment is so important and vital because, like you said, Bob, they are left on the sidewalk or they're released sometimes very, very late at night. Sometimes there's no transportation that is actually leaving the facility late at night. It's vital for us to really have that support for them.
10: Sally, the other thing I just want to ask you, because it's important for people to understand the path to activism and the kind of commitment you made. What was the point at which you yourself decided, like, I have to do more than just be concerned? I have to engage. I have to put something at risk to help these people.
9: Well, I've been engaged for such a long time. But when the facility, reopened and we were present from about around April of last year, we were there just as, vigilers and just kind of shining a light into the facility. And we had other core volunteers who were talking to people who were coming to apply for jobs at the facility and were like, you should think about getting another job. You shouldn't be complicit in kidnapping people. And there's other ways to put food on the table. And recognizing that grew. When we started to see families showing up in August when visitation started to resume at this facility, we were seeing how families were being turned away because for the fact that they didn't know what the what was the protocols or the process of visitation. They did not know that what they were wearing was regarded as a as items that could be allowed into the facility. And so that's when the mobilization of volunteers started. We started to collect clothing and said, now we would, this would allow loved ones to get into the facility because they were turned away for what they were wearing or for the shoes that they were wearing. And through that, the larger advocacy and mutual aid grew where we were present on the ground for families walking along alongside the families that were visiting to shine a light what was happening in the facility. And that gave us a lot of inside information because as we talked to families, as we started to talk more and more with folks inside, we started to learn about the horrendous conditions that were coming out of the facility. And we were documenting this is not just happening from now. This has just escalated now and a light has really been shining on the facility. But we have been on the ground over a year and we have been seeing this happen and we have been calling for help and support. And we have been calling and pounding on the door of legislators to come out there, be present, to see what's happening outside where families are waiting in the snowstorms, in the frigid temperatures, in the heat waves. We were outside waiting. We did not have the white mutual aid tent. That is just 16 weeks that has been standing there. Prior to that, there was nothing. We were just waiting on the active driveway with the families providing the support on the ground.
10: I will tell you that I've been out there. And just because people not be familiar, but it's right next to the very large, substantial Essex County Correction Facility. While Ironbound itself is a celebration of life, music, culture, and in the residential area, but there's this vast area that's industrial. And so you really don't have any cover. And so I just want to speak to, and now I think I understand because of your poignant description of this, that and why you've drawn all faith and non-faith, ethical culture, imams, rebbes, that this is what courage it takes and what love for family members who've had family members arbitrarily risked off the street. What testimony is that to the human condition that they would be there and put at risk their own freedom to keep the spirits of their loved one up who's detained? Sally?
9: I mean, I can speak to, you know, just for folks who are just coming sometimes just to bear witness and to engage with the families and for the families who continue just to fight for their loved ones inside. It's a huge testament of love and compassion that we are seeing, you know, from all faiths who have shown up and have, you know, just stood in solidarity with the folks that are detained and with the families outside to show that they're not alone in the struggle, because we know now more than ever this is pretty dark times that we are living in right now. And just the love and compassion overrides the cruelty that we are seeing, you know, with this administration and what's happening at Delaney Hall is a testament to that. What we are trying to do on the ground is just to build that community and show, you know, our brothers and sisters who are detained and the families that they are not alone in the struggle.
10: Right. And that's spreading across the country. Amy, I just want to close with you because I have been studying the amazing letters coming out from the striking detainees and the language. I have to tell you, the way that it describes, much like an historian or an anthropologist, what just objectively what these people have experienced is holding up a mirror to our current circumstance, which is pretty dystopian. And I have to say, the language and the poignancy and the focused language of it, it does carry the echo of the Declaration of Independence. Amy.
12: I think that you recognizing that and that's so real is that it speaks to the fact that what is happening right now is so misaligned with the values that we hold as a country, right? Of dignity, of compassion, of welcoming. And at every turn, we have not seen that when it comes to the immigration system. I think a lot about what's happening at Delaney Hall, what's happening in terms of ICE enforcement, and the real fear and terror that it's creating in our communities. And one thing I will say is that, you know, Sally was talking about how people come out and they're creating community around this, but I think there's also a responsibility that all of us have in this moment to stand up, right? Yes, not, you know, there's people inside who are being detained, their families are impacted, but it's also about all of us, right? It's about making sure that we do not allow this kind of cruelty and inhumanity to be normalized, and that we don't allow, you know, for example, last year, ICE received $70 billion, and that $70 billion in the federal budget and another $70 billion that they're asking for actually this month in Congress, that is used to enable the cruelty that Sally is talking about, the cruelty that you're hearing about from families. So I will say, like, it is immensely inspiring to hear from people inside and to hear them talk about what they're experiencing. And the call to action that they are putting out to all of us is that we must all collectively step up and kind of build a vision of the communities that we want to live in.
10: And so, Amy, one of the things so that keeps coming out is the fact, as the mayor has pointed out, this is a private prison. There isn't a federal employee running it. And so there's issues here that are transcendent in sense of who does enforce issues like, and the mayor made the analogy, a nursing home. Heaven forbid, if you have a nursing home or a place where someone's trying to get up after a major operation, and this report, as we had, an in-custody death, of course. We lost Mr. Brutus at 41 years of age back in December, that the state and the municipality have a legal obligation to inspect the area. And so really, I've heard it referred to that Mayor Baraka was there earlier to protest. This is the city, this is the county and state, the elected officials of which we represent, holding a private entity that is using our tax dollars to hold them accountable for widespread reports of abuse of human beings. Do I have that right, Counselor?
12: No, that's exactly right. And there's, you know, Mayor Baraka has tried to do inspections there, and that, you know, that was a big part of why he was there last May, right? It was trying to make sure that the facility was up to the city's code and standards. And you may have seen that earlier today that the governor is also and the attorney general has filed a lawsuit in terms of access to the facility for the Department of Health, because they went recently and were denied full access to the facility. And so there's a lot of levers that can be pulled here. And I think that it's important, you know, one of the most important things that we can do is make sure that there's continued oversight at that facility. And so that's things like Mayor Baraka's inspection, that's strategies like this lawsuit that's related to Department of Health access. That's also the member of Congress oversight visits that have been happening. It is so important that we make sure that people are able to get inside and document what is going on in there in order to actually hold our systems accountable.
10: Thank you so much, Amy Cacciola with New Jersey Civil Liberties Union. And of course, Sally Pillay, thank you so much. Sally, do you want to give out some coordinates so people can know how to provide support for what you're all doing? It's so important.
9: So right now, we have kind of been displaced in terms of the mutual aid and support that's been happening on the ground. So we are operating just to support some of the visitation that's happening today. We are at the checkpoints, but I think as we resume with this week and try to figure out the logistical support at what's going to be happening with visitation and the, I guess, the opening of Doremus Avenue, we will get a better sense of what's needed given the impact that we've had with the tent being ransacked and everything just being displaced everywhere.
10: Thank you so much, Sally Pillay. I want to thank, of course, Michael G. Haskins and Reggie Johnson for being so nimble. We, of course, will bring you news from Delaney Hall and around the world as required. This is Bob Henley. Have a great afternoon.
11: I'm Max Pringle with these headlines. Russian forces launched a massive aerial attack on Kyiv and other Ukrainian cities. Officials say at least 18 civilians were killed and 131 were wounded. The assault with hundreds of drones and dozens of missiles began overnight and continued during the day. More from Ross Cullen.
13: An 8-year-old boy was among the at least 12 people who were killed in the city of Dnipro. At least 6 people were killed in the capital, Kiev. The Ukrainian President Volodymyr Zelensky has called on the US to send more air defense systems to help defend cities after the deadly strikes. Kremlin spokesman Dmitry Peskov said at a briefing on Tuesday that the conflict could be resolved by the end of the day if Ukrainian troops withdraw from the areas in eastern Ukraine that Moscow considers part of its territory. The Donetsk and Luhansk regions of Ukraine are considered sovereign Ukrainian land by the United Nations.
11: And that's Ross Cullen. Immigrant detainees across at least 33 states allege in court documents that the government is failing to provide them with adequate medical care. An Associated Press and KFF Health News investigation found that people detained by Immigration and Customs Enforcement are being denied access to doctors and medications for maladies ranging from dental pain to pregnancy to prostate cancer. Detainees say their requests for help have gone unanswered as blood sugars rise, infections fester, and cancers remain untreated. Their allegations span the sprawling detention system, including county jails, large private facilities, and quickly staged sites such as Alligator Alcatraz in Florida. Iran's year-on-year inflation reached a record high in May, the worst since the Second World War. This highlights the economic struggles faced by average Iranians. Iran's central bank acknowledged the impact of the war with Israel and the U.S. on the currency. Economic mismanagement and corruption are also affecting Iran's oil-backed economy, which remains under a U.S. naval blockade. Past economic pressures have led to nationwide protests. Experts warn that new demonstrations could emerge if economic conditions worsen. The Consumer Price Index rose 77.2% last month compared to the previous year, with daily needs increasing by 113.8%. The new report shows that the share of young children in the U.S. under age 6 who lacked health insurance increased 23% between 2022 and 2024. The report, released Monday, is from Georgetown University's Center for Children and Families, and found that 220,000 additional babies, toddlers, and preschoolers were uninsured in 2024, the most recent year for which data is available. Texas, North Dakota, Arizona, Wyoming, Idaho, Arkansas, Florida, and Oklahoma have the highest rates of uninsured children under 6 nationwide. Federal law requires that all states provide children at least 12 months of continuous coverage under Medicaid and the Children's Health Insurance Program. The Congressional Budget Office estimated recently that the number of children covered by Medicaid will directly decline by 3 million over the next decade due to cuts made under the One Big Beautiful Bill. Secretary of State Marco Rubio will testify today before Congress about the Trump administration's fragile or stalling diplomatic efforts around the world. He's appearing in back-to-back hearings on Capitol Hill for the first time since the Iran war began. And Senate Republicans are discussing next steps after the Justice Department said it would comply with a court order pausing a $1.8 billion settlement fund designed to compensate President Trump's political allies. Acting Attorney General Todd Blanche was scheduled to tell the House Appropriations Committee about the department's budget, but lawmakers will almost certainly focus their questioning on the settlement fund. President Trump has tapped Federal Housing Finance Director Bill Pulte to be acting Director of National Intelligence to replace Tulsi Gabbard. Trump made the surprise announcement today on social media regarding Pulte, the director of the Federal Housing Finance Agency and chair of mortgage giants Fannie Mae and Freddie Mac. Trump says Pulte will keep his other positions even as he fills in for Gabbard, who resigned last month after revealing her husband's cancer diagnosis. Those are the Pacifica headlines. I'm Max Pringle.
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Welcome. This is Dr. Michio Kaku, Professor of Theoretical Physics at the City College and the Graduate Center of the City University of New York, and this is Exploration. Every week in Exploration, we discuss the fascinating world of science and its impact on society. And today, we're going to talk about the borders of science. What happens when science becomes the paranormal? What happens when people believe strange things? And what happens, well, sometimes these strange things turn out to be true. With us today is the leading skeptic, the man who says, bah, humbug, whenever you see these science specials about voodoo and magic and talking to dead people on television. He's Michael Shermer, founder of the Skeptic Society, author of a number of books about the paranormal, and he is a, quote, debunker, unquote. Now, let me be very clear about this. He will also probably say something that will probably offend somebody out there. However, he is the leading skeptic, and that's what he does. He's the one who says, bah, humbug, bunch of nonsense being promoted on television. Well, you can challenge him. The Skeptic Society has a website, so if you don't agree with every position taken by Mr. Shermer, engage him on his website. So once again, our special guest today is Michael Shermer, founder of the Skeptic Society and the Skeptics Magazine, author of a number of books about the paranormal, and he is America's, quote, number one debunker. Well, you decide.

0: And now I'd like to introduce our special guest for today. He's Dr. Michael Shermer. He's a regular columnist for a scientific magazine. He's also the publisher of Skeptic Magazine and a founder and director of the International Skeptic Society. So today we are going to be talking about, well, conspiracy theories and stuff you see on television, and also the controversy around evolution. We'll be talking about 9/11 conspiracies. Was the World Trade Center brought down by a conspiracy originating in the United States? And for that matter, how do they do those TV shows that you sometimes see where somebody claims to talk to dead people and spirits? And also, what about the controversy concerning Charles Darwin? The controversy does not exist in Europe, and many Europeans are rather amused that the American people seem to be gripped with this crisis over evolution theory. So once again, we're talking to Dr. Michael Shermer, author of the new book, Why Darwin Matters. The first question for you, Dr. Shermer, is explain to us the skeptics movement.
1: Well, we started the Skeptic Society and Skeptic Magazine in 1992, but there has been for half a century a skeptical movement that was kind of begun by Martin Gardner and James Randi and others. When the whole business about Uri Geller and the spoon-bending psychic stuff was picking up steam in the 70s, that's when the modern skeptical movement really took off. And our magazine, the purpose of it is to, well, two things, really. We are debunkers, let's face it. You know, there's a lot of bunk out there, and part of our job is to, like, trash collecting. It's a dirty job, but somebody's got to do it. And so that's part of it. But to me, that's not the most interesting thing. I mean, like, lining up the claims of the creationist or 9/11 conspiracy people or whatever and answering them one by one is something somebody needs to do, and that is what we do. But on a larger scale, I'm more interested in the power of belief, how belief systems work, how people come to believe such weird things. You know, I mean, I wrote a book about this, why people believe weird things. I mean, it is an interesting question, particularly smart people. I mean, you know, college professors believe weird things. And so how does that happen? I mean, if they're so smart, what's going on here? And the short answer, as it turns out, is that most of our beliefs are held for non-smart reasons, that is psychological, emotional commitments that we make depending on our peer groups and mentors and where we were raised and the beliefs of our parents and things like that. And then we back up into the beliefs using rational arguments to justify them after we already hold those beliefs. And so that's something I've learned in this job.
0: And I guess there's no gene for rigorous scientific thinking, right? I mean, no one's born by saying that things have to be falsifiable, testable, reproducible. We humans sort of like grab on to anything that comes along sometimes, right?
1: Yeah, that's right. We're not natural-born scientists, although we are natural-born causal seekers. I mean, we're pattern-seeking animals. We look to connect the dots A to B to C. And in the natural environment, often those dots are really connected. They really are causally connected, and we're good enough at it to be able to survive and have evolved to where we are now. But the problem is that we make a lot of false positives, these so-called type 1 errors, in which we assume something is real when it's not. And it, generally, it doesn't cost you anything. It doesn't take you out of the gene pool, and to assume that there's something there that isn't, like, let's say, if I spin three times to the left, it'll bring on the rain or be good for fertility or something like this, that doesn't cost me anything. It doesn't. It's not going to take me out of the gene pool. So we've inherited the capacity for superstition and magical thinking. And then it's only one small step from that to also assuming that other agents have intentionality, that is, agents like other animals, other people, other animals. You don't have time on the plains of the savannas of Africa to calculate whether that cheetah or that lion is interested in you or not. The safest thing to do is just always assume he has intention, and the intentions are bad. And so run like hell. And so if all agents have intention, which is an easy assumption to make, then it's a small step to assuming so does the inanimate world, planets, rocks, trees, the lightning, clouds, they all have intention too. And something with intention is an agent, a being, a god, if you will. So there you see how we get from animism to polytheism to monotheism. That is, we assume that there's some causal agent in the universe at work, and that today we call God, but other people in other times call it something else.
0: Now, I understand that some brain scientists have looked at something called epileptic lesions, damage to the brain, whereby people look People see causal things everywhere in the universe if they suffer from epileptic lesions. If it rains, it's because they did something bad the other day. It's a punishment. Almost anything around them has some kind of supernatural causal basis to it. And this can actually be induced artificially, I understand.
1: Yeah, this is the work of several scientists. Ramachandran at UC San Diego does stuff on temporal lobe seizures and how that generates incredibly intense religious experiences, including the hearing of voices and whatnot. There's a guy named Michael Persinger at Laurentian University who puts his helmet on your head and bombards your temporal lobes with electromagnetic patterns, waves of patterns, and he's able to generate very, very mild, out-of-body experiences. And the sense presence in the room, you're in this little isolation room that's completely quiet. And so by doing that, he hopes to try to replicate how it is that some people have these remarkable experiences. But I don't think that explains why people believe in God, because the average person who says they believe in God, you know, 92% of Americans say they believe in God, most of them don't hear voices. They're not talking to angels. You know, they're not sensing aliens or angels coming into their room and nothing like that. They believe because they were raised to believe. They were raised in a Christian culture. Most of their parents are religious. And that's why most people believe. It has to do with psychology and culture more than anything else.
0: And also, you said it doesn't take you out of the gene pool to believe in these things, but doesn't it actually strengthen your chance of survival to complete the dots? I mean, if you think you see a tiger in the forest, you complete the dots and you say, oh, there's a tiger there, right?
1: Yeah, that's right.
0: But 9 times out of 10, there's no tiger.
1: Yeah.
0: There's no face on Mars. There's no Donald Duck in the clouds in the sky. But the brain says, by God, it looks like Disney characters up in the sky. And the brain does that naturally because, in some sense, 1 time out of 10, it actually probably saves your butt, right?
1: That's right. So magical thinking and superstitious thinking is actually just part of a larger, what I call a belief engine. That is, we just form causal connections and beliefs about everything. And sometimes they're true. They're true often enough that it helps us. But the rest of the time that they're not true, the false positives, so what? It doesn't really hurt us. So we've inherited that. It's never going to go away. I have job security at Skeptic.
0: Okay.
1: People will always be believing weird things.
0: Uh-huh. Okay. And let me ask you a personal question. Why get into this business? Because it's a thankless job. You probably get a lot of angry letters from fans of Bigfoot. You probably get a lot of angry people saying, how dare you question whatever. It's a thankless job. Why do it?
1: Well, I do get some of those letters, but I get far more letters thanking me from scientists in particular who appreciate what we do on the fringes of science there and defending science and science education. And, you know, it's like they don't have time to do it. Scientists are busy doing their science, and so somebody has to do this. And also we're constructing a whole worldview, a scientific worldview, scientism, if you will. And in a sense, it's not an all-encompassing thing, but it does attempt to give some spiritual meaning to people's lives.

0: all over the web, but very rarely see the light of close scrutiny because they are on the web. So let's talk about some of these 9/11 conspiracies. Some people claim that there were explosives that brought down the World Trade Center because it seemed to be very systematically planned. The buildings went straight down. Well, what are your thoughts?
1: Yeah, I'll tell you, I encountered this about 2 years ago when a guy came up to me after a public lecture and started to tell me about how the World Trade Center was brought down by these squibs, these demolition bombs, and I was just standing there, mouth agape, going, what are you talking about? And so he told me all about this book in France, and I thought, oh, well, the French, you know, what the hell, they're always hammering the Americans, and this thing will never take off, and man, was I wrong. I wrote a column about it because I thought in Scientific American, I wrote a column about the 9/11 conspiracy theories. That's an easy target, and just knocked them down. And I got hundreds of letters from readers of Scientific American telling me that I was wrong, that in fact there was some conspiracy afoot. And then, and since then, it's just really picked up steam. There's this professor at BYU, Steve Jones, I think his name is, who was put on suspension for this. There's this 9/11 Truth Committee, and they have conferences. There's this video on Google Video called Loose Change, the most downloaded video this week. And so here's the deal. They have to spin an incredibly elaborate conspiracy to make this happen. That is, the Bush administration orchestrated the bringing down of the towers and the attack on the Pentagon in order to galvanize the American public into going to war against the Middle, you know, against Iraq and so on, and perhaps Iran and whatnot. Anyway, just to galvanize the people behind the president. And and we can see how well that's worked. But in any case, so just take something like the physics of why the buildings fell. We actually have a pretty good understanding of this now from the architects who designed it and the people that built it and people that study these things, that that the impact of the planes damaged some of the internal structures. The fuel from the planes only burned for a few minutes, but as we could see, the fires burned for far longer than that. What was burning were the carpets, the drapes, the desks, and lots of paper. And that's what got the temperatures high enough not to melt steel. You don't have to melt it. They make a big deal about steel melts at 2,700 degrees, and rocket fuel, jet fuel only burns at 1,500 degrees, so that couldn't have done it. Yeah, but you don't. But first of all, other fires do burn hotter, wood, desks, paper, and so on. But you don't have to melt it completely. You only have to weaken it, and that's, in fact, what happened. This crossbeam sagged, pulled in the sides of the building by about 5 feet on each side, and the structure was already severely damaged where the planes hit, and that's what caused the initial collapse and then the pancaking effect down below the floors below where the impact was. And another thing, you know, I never thought about, yeah, why didn't the buildings fall over on their side and, you know, hit your apartment there? Well, because buildings like that are 90 to 95% empty space. They're offices. They're mostly air. There isn't enough structure to topple straight over on the side because, you know, the supporting beams go deep into the earth. So it could only go straight down. No matter how it was brought down, it could only go straight down. Then the conspiracy weaves even weirder than that. The Pentagon, they say, well, it was a cruise missile that hit the Pentagon. Well, there's eyewitness accounts that say they saw the American Airlines logo on the tail of the plane when it hit. And in any case, what happened to the plane, that flight, that disappeared the moment the impact happened on the Pentagon? If it was a cruise missile, where'd the plane go? And where's all those passengers? And, well, they have answers to these, where the plane was flown to Cleveland and the passengers were taken off, and then, well, but their families haven't seen them. Well, they were gassed. And so this goes on and on like this, and we can just stop right there and ask a simple question. How could all those people that would have had to be involved in this conspiracy, hundreds, maybe thousands of people, they have to be in on the planning of the bombs, the gassing of the passengers, the bringing down of the planes, and so on and so on. Not one of them is going to talk. Not one of them wants to go on Larry King Live to say, have I got the story of the century for you, Larry? Not one of them wants to write a best-selling book. I mean, we know that people can't keep their mouths shut. Look at all the government insiders that have come forth just since the invasion of Iraq, who quit and wrote. Now they're writing books. They're appearing on talk shows or on the lecture circuit. They can't wait to spill the beans about a little bit of inside dirt. Imagine if somebody actually had the inside scoop on the conspiracy of the century. There's no way they could keep their mouth shut.
0: Now, I live just a few blocks. I used to live just a few blocks from the World Trade Center. And, of course, you don't want the buildings to topple over on their side because that would wipe out not just Wall Street but most of lower Manhattan and create

0: catastrophe much worse than the destruction of the Empire State Building. So the designers, in some sense, had that in mind. They designed a building that wouldn't topple over, that was designed to withstand an impact of a small jet airplane. But, of course, now we have jumbo jets totally loaded with jet fuel. But what about the arguments of this physics professor, Steve Jones? People say, well, he's a physics professor, so he must know something. But what are your thoughts?
1: I don't know what the deal is with that. I mean, it's like, what... why would an academic have any more inside information on why buildings fall? I mean, why buildings fall is a very specialized field. I mean, there's hardly anybody that knows much about it, the people that do it. And, you know, the people that cleaned up the World Trade Center, by the way, in addition to the firefighters and police and so on, were some demolition squads. You would think if they were squibs, they were little bombs, that they would have spotted these things and brought them to the light. Like, hey, look what we found. This is incredible. One of the problems with these conspiracy theories is that they're based entirely on anomalies. And as you know, in science, we have this problem, you know, the problem of the residue problem. There's always a residue of unsolved mysteries that no theory explains every single piece of data, that there's always going to be a few weird things we can't quite explain yet. And we're working on those and so on. Or maybe some other theory will explain all the current data plus some of the anomalies. What conspiracy theorists do is they take just the handful of anomalies, ignore the vast body of evidence that's supported by the predominant theory, and just spin a whole tale around that. It's like the UFO people do this as well. And so why not take Osama bin Laden and Al-Qaeda at their word? They said they did it. They were glad that he did
0: they
1: it.
0: They boasted they did it.
1: They would do it again in a heartbeat. They're trying to do it again. So, I mean, right there, that's you know, pretty obvious what's going on. And in any case, the idea that the Bush administration, I mean, even people that can't stand Bush think this idea is idiotic. At its core is the idea that the people that don't like Bush, that Bush is the most incompetent boob to ever be in the White House, and at the same time, he's managed to pull off the most incredible conspiracy of all time. He is so competent. Well, you can't have it both ways.
0: Okay. Let's move on to some other topics, because your organization, of course, handles everything. What about those people on television at night getting a lot of response that say they can talk to dead people? And it's quite dramatic. You see them out there in front of an audience, and afterwards there are tears and crying and sobbing as the family members say, yes, yes, yes, we thank you so much. You have given us insight into our dearly beloved who just passed away.
1: Yeah.
0: Well, what are your thoughts about talking to dead people?
1: Right. Well, it turns out anybody can talk to dead people. It's getting the dead people to talk back that's the hard part.
0: I see.
1: And that's all they're doing, really. Really, it's a show. It's a type of psychic, it's a type of magic called cold reading, mentalism, where you pretend or you fake or you appear to be talking to dead people. You appear to be getting information from the other side is what it is, and it's a trick. So, first of all, the people are prepped. They're ready. They're there because they want it to be true, so that makes it especially easy. Then you don't have to get a lot of hits. In fact, you only need to get about 1 out of 10 statements. We've done a lot of studies on these. In the course of a one-hour reading, half-hour reading, whatever, the psychic will say hundreds of things, 200 to 300 different comments and questions. And if they only get, say, half a dozen to a dozen right, the person going away is completely convinced. They'll come away and go, that's unbelievable. He got the name of my uncle, George, who passed over. Yeah, but if you actually look at the tape, he went through half a dozen to a dozen names before he got to George, or he didn't even say George. He said, I'm getting some sort of a father figure. Who is this, please? And then the person will say, oh, that's my uncle, George. He passed over. And then the guy will come back and say, like 10 minutes later, go, no, I'm getting somebody here. Don't tell me his name. It feels like an uncle. Is his name George? And the person will fall over just completely shocked that the psychic was able to get this. But, in fact, he didn't get it. They gave it to him. And that's very typical of these kinds of things. So it's a trick. It's a cold reading. Anybody can do it with a little bit of practice, and nobody can talk to the dead.
0: And also the audience, aren't they a little bit selfish? I mean, they want something. What they want is forgiveness because this person passed away with unresolved problems. And they want that reassuring statement then from on heaven, these people forgive you. And that's why they break down and sob.
1: Yes.
0: So isn't it the audience, aren't they in some sense an unconscious partner in this whole thing, in the sense that they want something? They want forgiveness.
1: Yep. They, well, right. There's unsolved. Actually, if you do these things, I've done a couple of readings for TV shows and stuff. I always say something like that. There's some unfinished business here, isn't there? And the people, they cry, oh, yes, that's right. I wanted to tell him that I loved him. Something like that. Or, you know, I wrecked his car. I owe him money. I want forgiveness for sin. Something like that. But even more so, it's just sort of odd that if the dead really wanted to talk to us, why would they come up with the most inane things? Like, a red, he's telling me something about a red dress, or he's giving me his name. His name? He already knows his name. She knows his name. Can't we move on to something a little more important about the unfinished business? There are always these trivial little things, and that tells us that it's phony.
0: And also, if you can really talk to the dead and understand their secrets, you'd know where buried treasure is located. You'd know where all sorts of riches and wealth can be found.
1: I always ask these guys, tell me where, talk to Jimmy Hoffa and ask him where his body is. You know, where's the body, Jimmy? Because he would know, right?
0: I suppose he would know, right?
1: I would hope so.
0: Okay, well, moving on. Your organization, of course, talks about a lot of things, so let's quickly just do a few things, like Bigfoot or Bermuda Triangle. Quickly, what does your organization say about those people who think there really is something to Bigfoot or
1: Well, in this
0: Bermuda
1: case, it's not impossible. There might be, you know, a bipedal hominid roaming the hinterlands of the northwestern United States. Who knows? But in biology, in order to name a new species, you have to have a type specimen, a holotype, a specimen that can be photographed, dissected, passed around, put in a museum, studied by other scientists. That's how you name a new species. You can't just do it based on blurry photographs and grainy videos and anecdotes about weird things that go bump in the night. That doesn't constitute naming a new species, discovering a new species. So what I say to them is, show me the body. And until then, it's reasonable to be skeptical.
0: And also, the famous videotape of Bigfoot walking away from the camera.
1: Yeah.
0: There's a man who claims that he is that man in the monkey suit.
1: The guy in the ape suit, yeah.
0: And he claims how he did it. He goes into quite a bit of detail. He knew the people who first surfaced with the tape. He was good friends with them. And he says that the three of them went into the forest, and he was basically afraid that some hunter would kill him because he was running around in a monkey suit. And that's why they, of course, didn't have that much footage of him, because he didn't want to be shot at.
1: Yep, that's right. Well, that's, you know, sometimes people claim hoaxes, they don't actually do them. But I think it's possible in that case he actually did. It certainly does look like a guy in an ape suit, clearly. But, you know, there's no smoking gun. No one's turned up the actual ape suit yet, so we'll see.
0: And what about the Bermuda Triangle?
1: Well, there you have an effect where all these wrecks allegedly happens to be the area where there is probably the most shipping traffic in the world and the worst storms and hurricanes in the world. So just by that alone, you're going to get a lot of unusual seafaring accidents and things like that. If you control for the baseline of how many accidents you would expect for that amount of traffic and that kind of weather, it turns out nothing unusual happens.
0: Okay, and what about alien abductions? Some people claim that it is nothing but sleep paralysis involved, but explain.
1: That's the best theory we have going now. That is, we do know that a certain percentage of the population, maybe 1 out of 50 or so, has sleep paralysis. That is, you wake up in the middle of the night in which you're so relaxed, you feel paralyzed, like you can't move. You're not actually awake. You're sort of in a dreamlike state, but you feel like you're awake. But your body is prone and seemingly paralyzed. You can't move. And then you have a sense presence in the room and a feeling of something like comes into the room and sits on your body, sits on your chest. Middle Ages, they called these the night crusher, the crusher that comes in the night. This is a nightmare is what it was, a nightmare. And then they called them incubi and succubi. These were, you know, demons. Satan sent them in. And 100 years ago, it was ghosts and poltergeists that came into the room. And today, it's aliens. And so the culture tells you what you're supposed to interpret that odd brain anomaly as. So it's a mental phenomenon. It's a brain anomaly. And then the culture tells you what you're supposed to call it or interpret it or how the narrative is supposed to be constructed. Since we live in the age of science and science fiction and Star Trek and E.T. and so on, that's our angels.
0: Now, I understand. I once interviewed a sleep expert He said that when we dream, we are paralyzed. We're paralyzed when we dream. Otherwise, we sleepwalk and,
1: yeah,
0: and create all sorts of mischief.
1: Yeah.
0: However, there are these people, one in 50 or so, who when they wake up, they're in this dream state where they are paralyzed, but they're conscious, semi-conscious.
1: Yes.
0: And then they have these, you know, nightmare recollections under hypnosis, which brings this out.
1: That's right. And there is a small percentage also who don't have that, but they have recovered memories of being abducted. And we know now that recovered memories are completely unreliable. They're brought forth by therapists who already believe in aliens and ask them leading questions. And then in the hypnotic sessions, they construct false memories in their own minds of things that actually never happened. And we now know that that's really easy to do.
0: And isn't that how people say that if you get hypnotized, you can go back to the days of Julius Caesar? And why people claim that they are actually Mark Anthony or Cleopatra reincarnated, because the therapist evokes images of ancient Egypt and the movie Cleopatra.
1: That's right. Why is it that no one, with reincarnation, no one ever comes back and says, well, you know, I was a shoe shiner.
0: Or mass murderer.
1: mass murderer. I was a grave digger. I was a nobody. I didn't do anything.
0: They're always Cleopatra.
1: Yeah,
0: right?
1: It's always something kind of sexy and cool.
0: Right. Okay, let's now move on to the subject of your book tour. You must be on a very grueling book tour right
1: now. Yeah, doing the West Coast, the next month, the East Coast, basically just giving lectures and doing media interviews on why Darwin matters.

And that concludes the first part of our interview with Michael Shermer. He's perhaps America's leading skeptic. You've probably seen him on television numerous times. However, I should point out that he may say a lot of things that you don't agree with. Well, it's a free country, and it's always good to encourage debate between opposing points of view. Once again, this is Dr. Michio Kaku, professor of theoretical physics at the City College of New York, inviting you to the second half of Exploration when we continue our dialogue with Michael Shermer. He's the publisher of Skeptics Magazine, founder of the Skeptic Society, and he's also a regular columnist for Scientific American. So if you subscribe to Scientific American, you've probably seen many of his op-ed pieces.

0: Welcome. This is Dr. Michio Kaku, Professor of Theoretical Physics at the City College and the Graduate Center of the City University of New York, and this is the second half of Exploration. In the first half of Exploration, we introduce our special guest today, Dr. Michael Shermer. He's the publisher of Skeptics Magazine, founder of the Skeptic Society, and also a regular columnist for Scientific American, and he is America's number one debunker, which means he gets a lot of mail. A lot of mail, many from people that don't agree with his point of view. However, it's a free country, and he does have a definite point of view about the paranormal, about 9/11, about conspiracy theories, and even the prophecy of December 2012. That prophecy came and went. However, we have some pre-recorded comments about him before 2012 about that event. So once again, our special guest today is Michael Shermer of the Skeptic Society. Okay, now, if you go to Europe, many Europeans are amazed that Americans are still fixated over this the monkey trial of many decades ago. It's a settled question in Europe. In fact, Darwin is on the money in England.
1: Yes, I know.
0: However, here it's quite a volatile issue. Why here and not in Europe?
1: Well, in part because we have separation of church and state, and that drives churches to be much more aggressive in their pursuit of their religion. And the kind of religion practiced here tends to be more fundamentalist, more literalist in its interpretation. Now, mind you, this is still they're still a minority, but they're a vocal minority, and they're a vocal minority that have money and therefore some political clout. So they're a lot more vocal than they actually are powerful, but nevertheless, they're there. And so the four strategies they've developed since the Scopes Trial. The first strategy was banning the teaching of evolution, and that resulted in the Scopes Trial. The second strategy in the 60s after Sputnik and the reintroduction of science into and Darwin into public school classrooms brought forth demands for equal time for Darwin and Genesis, and they lost all those battles on First Amendment grounds. Third strategy, 70s and 80s, was to demand equal time for evolution science and creation science. They just put a hyphen and stuck the word on the end as if that makes it science. And they lost those battles, including all the way to the U.S. Supreme Court in 1987, where the nine justices voted 7-2 to uphold the Louisiana ban on equal time laws. And that killed creationism once and for all, or so I thought. But as it goes, creationism keeps evolving and mutating in new species, which it's not supposed to be able to do. And in the 1990s arose this intelligent design movement, which is not your father's creationism. It's much more sophisticated. It's done by guys with PhDs, some of whom actually have academic jobs, and they write books that are much more sophisticated than the old creationist books. And they have an agenda called the wedge, in which they want to break down the wedge separating church and state, and it begins with the secular materialistic worldview, which they believe is embodied in science in general and Darwin in particular. So that's where they got this idea, is we have to topple Darwin and the theory of evolution to begin our long program of reintroducing Christianity into American public life. That is their goal. So whenever somebody pretends to be doing science, that's our bailiwick. That's what the skeptics do. We jump in there and say, okay, let's see your evidence. And so my book, I actually have a whole long chapter in which I have all of their arguments, the top 10 arguments they present and the counters to them. And then I go on from there exploring their agenda and their motives and so on.
0: Okay, well, let's talk about some of those. Some of the creationists claim that humans coexisted with the dinosaurs. The dinosaurs were wiped out by the flood. That the world is only 6,000 years old. But what are your thoughts, and what are some of their best arguments?
1: Now, on that, the modern intelligent design creationists, they don't believe any of that you just said. Those are young Earth creationists. They have purposely distanced themselves from them so that they can make more make more ground in public schools. So they say, no, the Earth is 4.5 billion years old. We recognize that. Evolution does happen. It's microevolution, not macroevolution. And the flood was a mythic story. It didn't literally happen. So by doing that, they've been able to curry a lot of favor amongst more thoughtful, intellectual people who do read the Bible more allegorically and metaphorically than literally. So their best arguments have to do with biology, and particularly the structure of DNA, the structure of the eye, the blood clotting mechanism, the bacterial flagellum, the little tail that, like on a sperm cell, a little tail like that, that propels cells, and any kind of complex molecular biological structure or function that they don't think Darwin or Darwinian theory can explain. That's where they think the intelligent designer stepped into our space and time and tweaked the system to get that going. That's their core belief.
0: And what is their best shot? If you were to try to tear down Darwin using that point of view, what is their best shot?
1: Their best shot is to try to find and Darwin himself said this in The Origin of Species, if somebody could show where it would be impossible to have a stepwise, gradual buildup of a structure or function, then my theory would be shot. So that's what they're always looking for. They call this irreducible complexity, some sort of system in which if you took out one part, it wouldn't work anymore. Therefore, it's irreducibly complex structure that can't work without all the parts. Therefore, how would a stepwise, gradual Darwinian method system build, say, an eye or a wing? Well, let's just take the wing, because that's such a classic one. We can certainly see what a fully functioning wing would do for an organism. It's adaptively functional. It's great for getting away from predators, catching prey, and so on. But what good would half a wing do, or 10% of a wing? How do you go from zero wing to 1% of a wing, all the way up to 100% of a fully functioning wing? Until you get to 100%, you can't fly. The answer is that it was not a poorly adapted wing along the way. It was a well-adapted something else, that something else being probably a thermoregulating device. Wings are terrific for gathering, collecting heat or holding heat in next to the body. Wings are also terrific for, like in penguins, to use as submarine devices, that is, for controlling motion through the water. Wings are also good for, as it turns out, animals that are running along the ground, particularly if they're going uphill, can go faster if they push with their wings along the ground or just push the air back. They don't actually have to achieve flight at all. They get a terrific advantage for running speed. And we know about already gliding squirrels, for example. You don't have to have fully functioning flapping wings. You can use ersatz wings for gliding. And all of those are stepwise ways that you can get from no wing to fully functioning flying wing, because they were used for something else and then later co-opted for the current use that we see.
0: And what about the eye?
1: The eye, well, it's not true that the eye is, the human eye, say, is irreducibly complex. If you took out any one part, it wouldn't work at all. That's not true. Lots of people have various vision disorders in which they can only see partially, but they can see partially, and believe me, they'd rather see partially than not at all. It does give them some advantage. So it's not true. And in any case, if you look at just the current animal kingdom, you will find a whole sequence of eyes from the simplest you can imagine, a single eye spot on a very simple organism in which its only job is to turn on or off if there's any kind of light at all, to a handful of eye spots, to a little pit that has a whole bunch of eye cells, that is light-sensitive cells, that give a tiny bit of directionality to the light, to a deeper eye pit, in which you get kind of a crude image forming. There's no lens yet, but a crude image forming on the pit that has all these light-sensitive cells, and all the way up to the modern mammalian complex eye. So there is already a stepwise sequence just in current animals, and you can reconstruct how that could have happened from the fossil record.
0: And also from DNA, it used to be said in textbooks that the eye developed independently, evolutionarily speaking, many times in the past. But looking at the DNA, that's apparently not true. Looking at the DNA, apparently all the so-called independent developments of the eye came from one original gene, where I think it was sensitive to light because of the chemical rhodopsin.
1: Yeah, that's right.
0: And that then set into motion all the other eyes, which we see in the fossil record, so that misled us into thinking that the eye developed many times. But actually, it was just one mutation, hundreds of millions of years ago that set everything into motion.
1: Yeah, it's remarkable what we've been able to learn from the new science of Evo-Devo, and how single gene mutations or chromosomal replications can increase the amount of complexity of an organism instantly, or start a whole new lineage of different structures, such as eyes or wings or something like this. A whole new set of body plans, for example, in the Cambrian explosion. That Gould writes about, the Burgess Shale. There's all these new experiments going on here, and that can happen from an explosion. So in that sense, insisting that everything be explained by Darwinian, stepwise, very gradual, incremental steps is not always the case. And we know this now from modern genetics and evolutionary development.
0: Okay, now given the fact that there is no gene for science, there's no gene for careful, rational explanations of phenomenon, this debate over evolution will probably go on forever, right?
1: One of the problems is that evolution is counterintuitive. You know, we evolved in what Richard Dawkins calls middle land, that is, we're a middle-sized creature living in the, evolving in the plains of Africa with other middle-sized creatures like lions and tigers and gazelles and trees and so anything that's like at the quantum level, atomic level, the galactic, cosmological level, these things, we have no experience in our evolutionary history. Our senses aren't built to designed to perceive them. We can't conceive of them. There's nothing in our intuitive world that allows us to easily grasp them. And evolution is like that in the chronological sense. We only live a few years to a few decades. So the idea of things taking thousands of years to change or millions of years, this is why the environmental movement has a hard time getting people motivated about, you know, what's going to happen in the next 1,000 years or 10,000 years. Who cares? I'm worried about next weekend. I can't really conceive of what 1,000 years is in terms of my lifetime or 10,000 years or a million years. So evolution doesn't fit nicely into something that we're used to, whereas design does. We are familiar with lots of designed objects, and those designed objects are designed by intelligent designers called humans. And so we have vast experience with design. And I'm willing to concede the design argument on this level, that evolution itself is a designer. Wings are functionally adaptive, and that's a type of design. So let's go ahead and say, you're right, the intuition most people have that things look designed is because they are designed. The question is, who or what is the designer? And the answer is, evolution's the designer. Natural selection is the designer. It's a bottom-up tinkerer designer, not a top-down architectural planner designer. But it's a designer nonetheless.
0: Now, isn't one problem the fact that since we evolved on a third planet of a minor star in a very mild temperate corner of the backwash of the known universe, our common sense is actually not the common sense of the universe. Our common sense is really the anomaly. It's the exception.
1: Yes.
0: We live in an exceptionally mild corner of the cosmos when the cosmos is quite hot, quite cold, quite radioactive, quite violent, and we assume that our common sense is good for the entire universe. Isn't that a problem?
1: Yep, that's right. I mean, this whole idea of the fine-tunedness of the universe, universe is so finely tuned for us. Well, not really. We're finely tuned for just one tiny bit of corner, as you say. Most of the universe is completely inhospitable to life, and that's why it's been so hard to find any life beyond our own planet. It's probably not. It's probably very rare. And so in that sense, it's hard to not be egocentric, to think how special we are. And it takes a little bit of effort, and this is one of the things science does so well, is to show that, in fact, we are special in the sense of being rather rare, and that it was, the universe was not designed for us. It's something of a fluke, and how fortunate we should feel that we are here.
0: Well, let's change gears a little bit now and talk about popular culture. And speaking about media again, vampires have been in the news. Vampires are quite romantic, they say. However, what are your thoughts about medieval dangers that we celebrate on Halloween coming back?
2: Right. Well, back, yeah. Vampires. I think this is more, instead of a media thing, more of a literature or sort of deeper cultural theme in fiction that seems to appeal to people. The whole Dracula theme of you know, bloodsuckers, danger in the night. It's almost very demonic in a way that I think stems from Middle Ages obsession with demons and incubi and succubi. It's sort of another version of that. Somebody or something that comes in the night to harass me in my bed, to molest me, to take something from me. You know, that's a very common theme that appears to have something to do with something called sleep paralysis, where you wake up in the middle of the night, often early morning hours, 2, 3, 4 a.m., 5 a.m., in which you feel like you're awake in your bed, but you can't move. You feel paralyzed, like you want to get up and leave, but you can't. And there's a sense presence in the room, like there's somebody here. And who is that? So at that point, this appears to be a brain phenomenon. At that point, our culture steps in and tells us what to call those things, how to interpret that anomalous phenomenon. And so centuries ago, it was, you know, demons and incubi and succubi, and then, you know, maybe last year it was, or last century it was like ghosts and poltergeists or something like that, maybe, Dracula's vampires. And then in our time, it's more like aliens are coming and harassing us in our beds at night. And so whatever's in pop culture, that's in literature and in our case in films and TV, that gets inculcated into our minds. And so when our brain has one of these anomalous hiccups, another part of our brain steps in and says, okay, we have to make sense of this weird, weird thing. What is that? Oh, I know. I saw this movie. You know, I'm anthropomorphizing your neurons here. But basically, you know, you're calling it something that your brain has been inculcating from pop culture, and that's how these things happen.
0: Yeah, in fact, I had two of my acquaintances who actually have sleep paralysis problems, and one of them actually thought she was going crazy having these experiences until it was finally explained to her that it's just nothing but sleep paralysis. But she told me that it's very easy then to slide into alien abductions. What are your thoughts?
2: Yeah, that's absolutely right. In fact, I was telling this to one of my cycling friends yesterday who was who's from California, so he's a flatlander like me, but he was visiting Colorado, where he was staying at a friend's house that it was at high altitude, like at 10,000 feet. And it's hard to sleep at high altitude when you're a flatlander, a lowlander like us. And so he was having these really lucid dreams, these really weird, bizarre. Basically what it is oxygen deprivation. You know, if you live at sea level like we do, you have far fewer red blood cells than people that live at high altitude. Their bodies produce more red blood cells to deliver more oxygen to their brains because they have less at high altitude. So basically you're starved for oxygen. Your brain then starts to have these weird anomalous experiences, and that is what we think happens with near death and out of body experiences. Is there anoxia or hypoxia, or just not enough oxygen to the cortex, causing your brain to have these sort of weird anomalous experiences? Which, since your brain doesn't sense itself, it doesn't think, "Ooh, wow, I'm having these weird experiences that I'm creating myself." What your brain thinks is, wow, there's somebody else in the room with me. There's something else in here that's not me. There's a not me in here. And that, what do we call that not me? Well, it's a demon or it's an alien or whatever.
0: What are your thoughts about transcranial experiments where you can actually shoot radio waves into the brain to induce the feeling of being religious? People say
2: yeah,
0: that.
2: Yeah, I've done that. Michael Persinger's research, I think you're referring to, at Laurentian University in Sudbury, Canada, and you put on this God helmet. He calls it the God helmet. It's just a motorcycle helmet with some solenoids on the side. He bombards your temporal lobes with these magnetic fields, and so temporal lobes are the sort of lobes of your brain that are above your ears, left one and right one, and they do different things, but they seem to be related to like orientation in space and imagination and memory, some memory. And so when you start tinkering with those things, you're sort of simulating one of these brain hiccups, these little sort of anomalous things that happen. And so he puts you in this isolation chamber with a helmet on. You're in this big easy chair, soundproof room. They turn the lights off, and you're just kind of there alone, and he turns on his little magic computer that starts bombarding your temporal lobes with these fields, and he can create different sensations. It's not dramatic. It's not like you've taken a drug or something and all of a sudden you're spinning out of control. It's not like that. It's a little more subtle, but it does give you a sense of there's somebody else in the room with me, or I feel like I'm floating out of my body. I had some slightly anomalous experiences, not hugely upsetting, but other people have. I think because I'm a skeptic, I tend to sit there thinking about it too much, like trying to fall asleep by thinking about it too much. It's harder to do. Or like I've tried to get hypnotized recently, and I just can't do it anymore. I used to be able to do it in my 20s. It was kind of fun to get hypnotized, but I can't do it anymore because I sit there and think about it too much. So I think if you're a slightly fantasy-prone personality and you sort of are willingly suspending disbelief to enjoy like a movie, but in this case enjoy an actual experience like that, you'd be more inclined to interpret those kinds of brain phenomenon as paranormal or supernatural.
0: So let's talk about ghosts. There's even a program on the Discovery Channel, Ghost Hunters. There's so many different kinds of ghost movies and ghost programs. You whisper with ghosts. You talk to them. What are your thoughts?
2: The ghost whisperer, right. Well, of course, there's no such thing as ghosts. The idea is that these are disembodied spirits of dead people. And if that were true, you know, there's about 6 billion people today, and there's about 100 billion people have lived throughout history. So the numbers don't really add up. Where are all those 100 billion souls floating around or reincarnating or inhabiting different homes and hotel rooms or whatever? The whole thing doesn't make sense in that sense. In any case, what would be the platform, the medium by which you transfer your memories from your, you know, neurons in your brain to what? To some sort of hologram, some sort of energy field? Anyway, no one has any good answers to that. What's really going on here is that there's just unsolved mysteries. There's like spooky things that happen at night, creaky houses, creaky pipes, train goes by, shakes the house, houses are old, electrical systems go out, there's weird lighting systems. Maybe it's the moon, maybe it's a reflection of a light in another house, maybe it's, you know, somebody just walking down the sidewalk and you hear them better at night because there's less ambient noise. You know, there's a whole bunch of just sort of anomalous things that happen. And if we don't have an explanation for it, our human mind just creates one. There's one thing we know about the human brain. It is not comfortable with uncertainty. Hardly anybody ever says, you know what, that's a weird thing, but I don't know what the explanation is, and I'm comfortable with that. Even scientists have a hard time saying, I don't know. But by profession, we have to say that. But for the most part, the brain just doesn't do that. So we fill in the gaps with ghosts or demons or angels or gods or whatever. That's what our brains do.
0: Okay, and I'm sure your group is flooded with UFO stories. What are your thoughts, especially about airplanes that seem to see things following them that are tracked by radar? What are your thoughts?
2: Right. Well, so, of course, pilots are no better observers than anybody else. It's one of the sort of urban legends that goes along with ufology is that if whatever it is you're excited about was spotted by a sheriff or a politician or a pilot or a policeman, somehow that makes it more valuable. Why? You know, their eyeballs and ears and brains work the same way as everybody else's. So there's no reason to think that there's anything special about that. You know, pilots see things or whatever, just like anybody else. How do you know how big it is? I mean, when it's in the sky, there's no yardstick reference to say, oh, it's 150 yards wide and 300 meters long, and it was traveling at 300 miles an hour. I mean, people give descriptions like this. But, of course, how would they know that? I mean, these are just complete guesstimates. And we know how bad people are as eyewitnesses at estimating those kinds of things. So really what it is just the brain filling stuff in. And of course, when you ask, if only 10% of these claims are true, there would be thousands and thousands of visiting spacecraft. Where are they? I mean, why don't we have one? And the answer is always, we do. The government's covering it up. So we're always back to the conspiracy theory. That is, the lack of evidence is proof that it must exist because the government covered up the evidence, Area 51 or whatever. So our position on that is that, there's probably intelligent life somewhere out there in the cosmos just by the sheer numbers of stars and planets and galaxies, but they probably haven't come here because it's a long ways away between stars, and a lot of empty space, and the stories we get about aliens are so human-like. They're so fraught with human frailty. The stories themselves, that is, that it's much more likely a human error of thinking and cognition than it is an extraterrestrial intelligence.
0: Well, have you ever had a sighting that was hard to dismiss, that obviously wasn't a meteor, wasn't the planet Venus, wasn't swamp gas, wasn't a radar echo, wasn't a weather balloon? Have you ever encountered an incident that you had difficulty explaining?
2: Yeah, I wasn't a balloon boy. Well, sure. In fact, I'd say that probably 5% of all sightings are unexplained. They're unexplained by scientific standards and by UFO standards. That is to say, the UFO believers and us skeptics, we agree that probably 5 to 10% remain unexplained. And so what do you do with those anomalies? That, you know, stuff happens, we can't explain it, what do you do with it? Scientists will say, nothing. You don't have to do anything with it. Just leave it sitting there. We'll get to it. maybe, or maybe we'll never solve it. You just can't solve it. You can't explain everything. What the UFO people do, by contrast, is to take that 5% of anomalies and turn it into a whole new worldview, the whole theory about aliens visiting and government conspiracies and cover-ups and what the aliens want and so forth. And that's the difference between the skeptics and the believers. Is the skeptics are willing to live with the unknown and uncertainty, and the believers want to turn it into something dramatic.
0: And any parting thoughts for those individuals who may want to subscribe to your magazine, check out your website, or are simply fascinated by the unknown?
2: Well, I think, gosh, you'd have to be made out of wood not to be fascinated by all this stuff. It is interesting. Yes, it would be pretty cool if it was true, you know, but what we wish to be true and what is true is not always the same. And so if you're interested in, you know, what are the explanations for these different things, that's what we do. All issues of Skeptic Magazine going back to the early 90s are still in print. You can order them. Go to skeptic.com and look up the different subjects you're interested in, and we carry a whole catalog of books on these different topics. So that's the best place to go. 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
0: And that concludes our interview with Michael Shermer, publisher of Skeptics Magazine and also founder of the Skeptics Society. Well, in the closing minute of exploration, let me make a short editorial comment, and that is that even though most conspiracy theories are outlandish, wild, and preposterous, some of them actually turn out to be true. For example, for years back in the 50s and 60s, it was rumored that the CIA was conducting all sorts of bizarre experiments with new chemicals, drugs, mind control, hypnosis, all sorts of chicanery going on behind closed doors. Many people said, ha, conspiracy theories. Well, during the Watergate hearings, the cat came out of the bag. 20,000 documents came out due to the Freedom of Information Act because of the chaos of the Watergate years, and it documented what is called MKUltra. In fact, the CIA did fund hundreds of experiments in the paranormal, mind control, hypnosis, drugs, all sorts of stuff came true. So in other words, sometimes the conspiracy theorists are correct.

Well, unfortunately, our time is up. Once again, this is Dr. Michio Kaku, Professor of Theoretical Physics at the City College and the Graduate Center of the City University of New York. Our special guest was Michael Shermer, founder of the Skeptic Society. So, good day for exploration.

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0: Doesn't this line ever move?
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0: Yes, greetings, sisters and brothers, comrades, friends, from wherever you're tuning in. 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I am your co-host Milton Alimadi, and it's good to be back from Havana, Cuba. Call in Benjamin.
1: Yes, welcome back, brother. I should tell you that there was some concern about your trip, including by our good brother Lawrence, I'm of the People's Organization for Progress. He was expressing to me last week that he was worried that something similar like what happened to Medea Benjamin of Code Pink. You know, when she came back, she was subpoenaed. I think this streamer Hassan Piker as well. So Lawrence was worried that maybe something like that would happen. But I was telling him, you know, he's with Dr. Daniels. And in my mind, I was saying, well, you know, if that troublemaker was by himself, I would probably be worried. But since he's with Dr. Daniels, you know, I figured it would work.
0: I don't think Dr. Dell is going to be inviting you for lunch or dinner soon, because essentially what you're saying is they'll go after him first.
1: No, I'm saying that I know Dr. Daniels is on the ball and he got bases covered. I'm saying if it was you alone, then it would have been, I would be worried too. So.
0: Oh, call in Benjamin.
1: Don't try to spin it like that.
0: No, it's a beautiful experience. I mean, you know, we've always spoken about Cuba.
1: Right.
0: And now I get to experience Cuba under tremendous hardship and duress as a result of the siege by the United States. But let's welcome, first of all, our good comrade from the belly of the beast, the original sinners in the United Kingdom. Adesoji, welcome to Black Star News Show.
2: Yes, Brother Milton, welcome back. I hope you didn't declare all the Cuban cigars.
0: You know what? Apparently they have become lax, but you know, somebody deceived me, so I left mine in my hotel.
2: No.
0: But the you know, the worker who was helping to tidy up my room was a very good person, did a good job every day. And in addition to, you know, leaving some dollars, I decided to gift the cigars as well.
2: Oh.
0: But okay. Next time, I just heard you, on my next trip, I'm going to remember you. So, good people, why don't we touch on some other issues first before you interrogate me, and I can tell you my experience in Havana, Cuba. By the way, a very remarkably beautiful city, a city of plants and flowers with buildings intermingled between. You know, it's the other way around normally. Mm-hmm. Where you have buildings and then you have plants and you know, flowers and trees.
2: Yeah.
0: But this city is just amazing. It makes it so beautiful and it makes the air so, you know, fresh.
2: Yeah.
0: And then with the sea breeze, man, this is one place that does not deserve an invasion. Not that any place deserves an invasion, but this one in particular, what a remarkably beautiful city. But why don't we talk about this so-called negotiation? What's going on between the U.S. and Iran? I hear your president, Colin Benjamin, is not very happy with Netanyahu.
1: Stop. You are a resident of that 1600 Pennsylvania area. So
0: you deny.
1: So you're denying
0: that this is your president. So in that case, why don't we start overseas? Adesoji.
2: Yes.
0: What are you reading with regard to Iran? I hear the protest was not very happy with Netanyahu and apparently chewed him up on Monday when he decided to escalate his war on Lebanon. And apparently that is disrupting the negotiations between Trump administration and Iran. What is your reading in terms of what's going on? And then we'll roll back to Colin, and then we'll get into Cuba.
2: So, that's a correct assessment of the situation on the ground. People will be reminded when the initial ceasefire was called, Lebanon was one of the points on the demands by Iran. And but since then, Israel has doubled down on its attack on southern Lebanon. And so the question is, Iran is basically just putting a span, not so, I won't say a span in the works. It's basically asking a question of what the dynamics is on the ground. Creating this kind of forced questioning of the relationship between Israel and the United States, because if the United States that claims to be in charge is running the roost, and its little minion cannot be called to order. Question is the tail wagging the dog, or the dog still has his bite? So that's what we're having to deal with now. And here is the thing. Both of them have different constituencies. For Netanyahu, the goal is he knows if Iran calls all the shots, effectively that's them down the tube. On the other hand, Mr. Trump wants to declare victory, but he can't declare victory if his so-called adversary is still at loggerheads with what he intends to do. And
0: Yeah, but
2: also,
0: is he Trump's adversary really? Is Iran, Trump's adversary?
2: no. I mean, not in that sense of the word, but with Trump, everything he says is some sort of way of projecting strength. I don't know how you can project strength when you've basically been walked out of a particular region in terms of infrastructure and the kind of material losses that you took whilst you were there. But then his goal is everything should end before July 4th,
0: Yep.
2: because he wants to say this is what America is in its 250th century year of independence. But you can't say that if someone you consider to be less than is holding you by the crown jewels. So
0: Right, so let's
2: that's my thought.
0: come to Colin Benjamin. Colin Benjamin, is it not very interesting that according to reports, initially in Axios and then now quoted by other media, that Trump said a couple of things in addition to the F word, said, which is very interesting. Remember, some months ago, we'd discussed Gaza and we said Netanyahu has overplayed that card, and in the long run, it is going to be very, very costly. So Trump supposedly said, I saved your rear end, number one, you'd be in jail. You'd be in prison. Number two, everybody hates you. And then number three, as a result of your behavior, everybody hates Israel. These are profound words coming from somebody that is supposed to be your number one ally. Take it from there.
1: But my question would be, can we really trust this? I'm a little bit skeptical of this, to be honest. I ask myself,
0: No,
1: are
0: but even
1: any
0: saying it, don't you think that's a significant shift?
1: what do you mean it being reported
0: No, to
1: or
0: even, yeah, absolutely. I mean, obviously, it got out for a reason. But to even have something like that in the public, this is not the traditional so-called relationship that we've become accustomed to. or that's been actually forced on us to become accustomed to.
1: Yeah,
0: but take it, see, take it any way you want.
1: No, my thing is, I am skeptical as to whether they're not really playing a game with us. And I don't know, I might be wrong here, but I am starting to think that there is something to this thing when people saying that, you know, the Israelis have compromising info on him, possibly maybe through the same Epstein thing. You know, so like earlier, I saw you.
0: No, but is that, Colin, is that part new? Is it, do you?

0: is going to do everything to sabotage any deal. And so, of course, that's why he's going to continue his attacks and his land grabbing in Lebanon, you know. And, of course, Trump, there's always thing about Trump wanting to affront because he want to look, you know, like he got something that maybe Obama didn't get. But at this point, it seems kind of clear that, no, you ain't going to get nothing better than that, you know what I mean? But, you know, this whole thing, though, with Israel, because let me for a minute also talk about the fact that we still have so many Democrats going to, you know, like when they had this parade thing Sunday, and it was, it was controversy because, you know, Mom Danny decided he wasn't going to go there. But, you know, you have all these other high-ranking Democrats, like, they still can't speak out against genocide, right? And even now, after this autopsy report thing under 24 presidents, he seemed to say that, yeah, main reason why you lost is because you couldn't address the issue of genocide. So with this whole thing about trying to get to a deal or whatever, it's hard for me to see this deal really happening anytime.
1: Really?
0: Soon.
1: So you're saying there's not going to be a deal with Iran? Let me ask you a question. Can this president afford to not have a deal going into
0: right
1: the midterm?
0: No, that's an excellent
1: with
0: point.
1: With gas at we would probably
0: correct.
1: Be at what, 7 by then.
0: Correct. He can't, you know. But I mean, who knows? He might try to cook up some fake agreement, like he cooked up all kind of other fake talks that supposedly
1: go ahead at this way.
2: But that won't work, because I think he is too much of Mr. Optics. He wants something in place for July 4th. That beyond anything else. Because without that, July 4th will just seem like a damn squid.
0: I think.
1: All right, so now you guys are confused. No. Wait, you're confusing. Uh-huh. Are you guys saying there will be a deal or no deal? Or are you saying different
2: okay.
1: things?
2: In the short term, which is July, I'm using July 4th as a marker. In the short term, there won't be a deal before July 4th. And in the long term, I don't think that will be the case, in as much as Netanyahu is still in office. Because he sees Lebanon as a way of gaining some sort of psychological advantage. I don't know what it is, but I'm trying to understand it. But the only reason you'll be going into Lebanon is if you think from doing so, you might gain some sort of leverage.
1: All right. So both of you are essentially saying that Trump and the Republicans, because of Netanyahu, are willing to risk the midterms.
0: And see, let me also say this too, that we have to remember, they're on the domestic front, they're busy rigging maps, changing stuff. So they might also think, hey, it's not going to be as bad because we're doing our map rigging thing and chopping out black representation, you know, and all of that stuff. So that might also be something that, you know, in Trump White House, they might think, well, you know, that's going to mitigate, you know, the blue wave that a lot say would happen in November.
1: With gas at 7, you think?
2: I beg to disagree. Regardless of how you read, even if you have a referee that has all the red cards in their pocket, that midterm is not going to go the way the Republicans think it would.
0: No, I'm not saying it will. I'm saying
1: one at a time, guys. One at a time. Okay. One at a time. Let him tell us why he does not.
2: I think a blue wave, a blue tsunami, actually is on the cards. Regardless of how rigged those or gerrymandered those, in fact.

0: speed at which some of those states have gone about it just sets them up for the inevitable, because it's inevitable. That's
1: because
0: it's inevitable in the sense that the economic markers that can be used as some sort of victory electoral markers are not in your favor. They're not in your favor. The price of eggs, the price of groceries, gas, jobs, the job numbers, the farmers. I mean, it's not looking good. It's not. It's not.
2: So here's the
3: thing. I agree with everything Adesoji just said. But what I'm saying is, in the White House, their calculus may be that they could mitigate the damage. That's what
0: true,
3: I'm saying.
0: True, but I
3: totally agree with what you're saying.
0: True. I mean, I get what you're saying. As in, they're living in a bubble.
3: Yes.
0: And so if they work on that basis of living in a bubble, it's going to be it's going to be a double whammy. Double whammy in the sense that you're not going to get the results you so desire. But at the same time, when you come out of that bubble, you're going to realize it's actually much, much worse than you even thought it was.
3: And let me just say one more thing that just hit me. Almost $2 billion, protection
0: slush
3: money, slush run, I call it protection money thing. I wonder too if part of him doing that now is so that he could also maybe get them along with, we've seen these reports about him wanting to put agents at the polling booths and whatnot. And, I wonder to myself if part of that slush fund, where he's running into a problem now with it, but that he was doing that as well because he wants his boys there to intimidate people and scare them away from the polls as well.
0: Yeah. But
1: okay. All right. So we want to leave some time, obviously, for Cuba. So let's call a pause on that. And let's say that Adesoji, because of the economic factors and indicators, believes that the Republicans are going to fare very poorly. Colin Benjamin believes that they are going to try to do all sorts of maneuvers to make sure that they rig their way into either victory or not a very terrible defeat. One final observation, and you can comment on this as well. So what this attack on Iran has actually revealed to the world, Iran's power and capabilities.
3: Right.
1: That, maybe Iran itself did not know to what extent. Because now the Iranian foreign minister is saying any violations in Lebanon as well as in Gaza,
3: right,
1: not just Lebanon, but Gaza as well, they would still consider that a violation of the peace agreement being negotiated with the United States.
3: Right. Yep.
1: And this is a position that a few months ago, nobody believed Iran would be in a position to dictate those terms.
3: Right.
1: And thanks to the genius of Netanyahu, now Iran has revealed that it is the regional power, after Israel, of course, which has nuclear weapons, but Iran has the Strait of Hormuz as well. Very, very interesting. All right, so comrades, friends, sisters and brothers, this is your favorite station. You can tune to any station in New York City or anywhere else today. You will not hear this kind of conversation because WBI is a special station. And that is why we're able to bring you this local, and international analysis and commentary. It is because of this special station that's been around since the 1960s, and especially in times like this, continues to show us its value and its power. 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If you like to make out a check or a money order, you can make it payable to WBAI/Pacifica, and you can mail that to 388 Atlantic Avenue, Brooklyn, New York, 11217. You can select a show or multiple shows and adopt that show as a buddy, and any amount of money that you indicate will be taken out automatically from your debit or your credit card on a monthly basis. You can do that by going to Buddy, which of course is buddy.wbai.org. And you can also do it the reliable way by dialing 833-922-4692. Comrades.
3: Yes.
1: One of the most, heart-wrenching experience of this trip, which was led by, as you said earlier, Dr. Ron Daniels, who, of course, has a show on this great station as well.
3: At Vantage Point, right?
1: Correct. Every Monday at 3 p.m. And he, of course, is the president of Institute of the Black World 21st Century and the convener of the Pan-African Unity Dialogue, which is a quarterly meeting of multiple Pan-African organizations, those focusing on the continent, here in diaspora, as well as the Caribbean and Latin America. So he led this trip, about 25 of us. So we're at this hospital, one of the biggest hospitals in the country, in Havana. And one of my colleagues on this trip, Dr. Monique Swift Mohammed, the doctors are telling us about, this challenging situation, the embargo as well as the effective blockade has deprived the country not only of fuel and food, but medicines as well,
3: right,
1: and components of other medicines that they produce locally but need other components, including cancer drugs, including for children and pregnant women. So they were giving us some of the statistics. And then, of course, they need spare parts for machines and medical equipment. So as a result, a country that used to perform up to 1.2 million surgeries annually, last year only did 700,000.
3: Right.
1: There are 100,000 people on a waiting list for surgeries. And out of that, 11,000 are children. Infant mortality rate, which was once at 4%, is now at 9%. So more than twice as many children are dying now due to the more than double infant mortality rate because of the lack of medicines for certain cancer drugs, where at some point the survival rate was at 85%, is now at 65%. So, as I was saying, so one of the colleagues, Dr. Mohammed, asked the doctors, after we listened to all of this, and asked a question that maybe not many journalists would think of asking, but which is a very sensible question, actually. And
3: right.
1: I tell people all the time, some of the best journalists are not actually trained as professional journalists. In fact, some of the worst journalists are the ones that are trained in journalism, unfortunately. you have to care, have sympathy, empathy.
3: Yep.
1: So she posed the question that these seven doctors and two nurses who were briefing us, nobody had probably ever asked them that question, which was then, how do you doctors individually and collectively, how do you cope with dealing and treating these patients under this adverse conditions? So one of the doctors, because normally sometimes things hit you later after the fact, he volunteered to respond, and he spoke English because I think he went to medical school in Chicago. So he started saying, he said, it's tough, but we have to do it. And then he's pausing, thinking maybe he's collecting his thought. And then the tears just welled up and started flowing. And the doctor next to him also, with tears. And then I could see collectively nobody had asked them this question ever before.
3: Right.
1: It was sort of like a therapeutic question that they physically responded to it, not verbally.
0: Yep.
1: And then Dr. Muhammad herself now started wiping tears, and other members of our delegation also. It was a profound moment.
3: Yeah.
1: And we're thinking, with all this stress and duress, Rubio is trying to convince Trump to launch an invasion of Cuba. It is the last thing that they need, I'm telling you.
3: Yeah.
1: So there are other issues that I can touch on. We had a meeting with the president. We had a meeting with the deputy foreign minister. And then, you know, as a journalist, both of you respect this and you know that at some point I am going to be speaking with men on the street and women on the street to get their perspective as well. Because you always, even if you are a supporter of the revolution, which I am, you want the people to speak for themselves as well, which, of course, I was able to talk to people, so I can address that as well. But so we're almost at the midpoint anyway. Why don't we take the midpoint break? Engineer Reggie, maybe a little musical interlude, and when we come back, the brothers may want to ask me some questions. The floor is yours.

0: All right, so we're back for the second half hour. And listeners, if you're just tuning in, welcome again to Black Star News Show, WBI 99.5, FM New York Radio, also streaming on WBI.org. I am your co-host, Milton Alimadi, joined as always by my comrade and friend, Colin Benjamin. And as we said in the first half hour, this is a special station. 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And any amount of money that you yourself designate is taken out on a monthly basis from your debit or credit card. And then finally, you can also send us a check or money order made out to WBAI/Pacifica. You can mail that to 388 Atlantic Avenue, Brooklyn, New York, 11217. So let's get straight into it. This is G. Colin, and then after that, we will welcome our also regular guest, Sister Aya from the, I don't know whether she wants us to say the great state of Texas. But let's do that quickly first.
1: Okay, so on the issue of Cuba, you made mention that you spoke to the foreign minister and Mr. Canel, the president. So the question is, how did they view the indictment, the recent indictment of former President Raul Castro?
0: Yes, they found it, of course, very insulting. They say that organization deceiving, and that the public is being deceived, that they are not a group that is just monitoring people on rafts, that there is a group that had actually terrorist intentions toward Cuba. And they also say that they presented this evidence to the United Nations, and that the United Nations has this information that they provided. On the other hand, he also said that there is nothing that, no difference that the government of Cuba and the American government cannot negotiate and resolve diplomatically. In other words, everything is on the table. They're willing to talk, but they will not speak under pressure and under duress, that both sides have to take the conversation seriously, that in the past, things that the United States has claimed, some things were said which was not true, so that any negotiations would have to be above board and respect Cuba's territorial integrity and sovereignty, but that at the same time, they also taking the threats of aggression seriously, and that there would be fighting, and that they would defend the revolution to the last person. So that is what the Cuban president said. He also revealed an anecdote that just captures the issue of the fuel shortage. He said there were 15,000 tons of rice in the harbors in Havana that could not be distributed throughout the country because of a lack of fuel. And, you know, because of this embargo and now the blockade, over the last year or so, they have really increased their use of solar energy, and that it's now gone up from 2% to 14% of the total energy use is now accounted for by renewable energy in Cuba. So let's go to Colin, and then we will welcome Sister Aya.
2: Yes, so before I ask your question, yes, I just want to add one or two things to what Adesoji, you know, was mentioning too. It's a little interesting to me that Raul Castro was, the indictment was unsealed, I think, on the 20th, and on the 14th, the CIA director, Radcliffe, made this historic visit. And I also read where he actually went with some paramilitary soldier who had been part of the Venezuela hijacking, right? And as well as, you know, there's been reports that secretly Raul Castro's grandson has had some secret meetings, including with Marco Rubio. But anyway, for the listeners, I will say here too that some of what Milton has been talking about, you can read it right now on the Black Star that BlackStarNews.com website under the title "When Doctors Cry: Cuba's Agony Under Siege," right? And so what I want to ask you here is, in that article, you state that Cuban officials, including the Speaker of the National Assembly, Esteban Hernandez, estimated that the sanctions have cost the country roughly $60 billion through this 66-year embargo. Speak a little bit more about this.
0: Okay, very good. So before I address that, I want to also say the issue you brought up in terms of the CIA director going to Cuba. That is, in fact, one of the questions three of us, I believe, was it four out of the 25 of us, because he actually was generous with his time, the president. I think we met him for more than an hour, maybe almost an hour and a half. And which also reminds me, by the way, it's, you know, one of the remarkable things is the absence of police and soldiers on the streets. And, you know, this is obvious. I'm not, they say, there's no way they could have said, oh, let's have, you know, subdued presence because these guys are going to be in town. Right. No, because we went out at multiple hours, different hours. And as I said, I went out walking, you know, two or three of us went out walking independently without any guides or what have you. And we were all over the place. The absence of soldiers, amazing, especially when you've now become accustomed to seeing police and right. National Guard right. all over the place in New York City and in Washington, D.C. Right. And of course, this does not suggest that they would not be able to defend themselves, because obviously they have the soldiers where soldiers should be, which is in the barracks. And this, of course, is a lesson to African countries as well. The most soldiers I saw were the two who stood at the entrance of the presidential offices when we went to meet the president. So we asked him, one of us asked him the question of the visit by the CIA director, and he responded to many of the questions, but that was one of the questions that he did not respond to. Mm-hmm. And you're not going to get up and say, hey, what we asked you about the CIA. Right. So we left it at that. So I wanted to leave that like that. But yes, now you bring up the issue of the cost of the impact of the economic embargo. And now, of course, you have a virtual effective blockade. Right. I believe that number to be realistic, because you're not only talking about the cost of trade that never occurred, right?
2: Right, right.
0: You're talking about the multiplier effect, which is something in economics, you know. Every activity also produces other activities, right? And interrelated activities. So let me give you an example of producing even a bicycle. Right. Normally it's automobile. The parts are produced by somebody, right?
2: Right.
0: Other parts are produced by somebody else. And then whatever you produce, it's put into use. So that's playing another role in the economy. So multiply that for every item in the production process. So I believe that. And Cuba has one of the highest literacy rates in the world. Yes, and that's one of the other things that we appreciate as well. So you have conversations with people on the street, even if they're having a rough time, they're knowledgeable. So right. You're having meaningful, enlightening conversations with right. people who may be hungry, and you can see obviously under duress and stress, but people know what is happening around the world because they are well educated. So that's my response to that. So Sister I know it's hard for you to get out of court sometimes, but welcome. We always love your presence. So welcome to Blackstar New Show.
3: Thank you so much, and thank you for sharing what you did so far and on social media in terms of your trips. I would wake up and go to see what else you had posted.
0: Thank you.
3: Wonderful pictures.
0: Thank you. Thank you.
3: I was wondering if you could humanize what's happening in Cuba,
0: Okay.
3: because so many times people outside of a situation, and particularly here in the United States, where we're just consumed with how things are impacting us, we don't really recognize what our government is doing and how it's impacting people. So, can you talk about
0: Okay.
3: how this embargo for over 60 years and then the increased pressure that Trump is putting on other countries assisting Cuba, how that is impacting the everyday person in Cuba?
0: Okay, very good. So the first, obviously, is people that are walking miles and miles and miles. We drove to some locations and you could see people walking toward the city or other parts of the city. And everybody has a backpack. I imagine they probably have, food and water and drinks in it. So walking is very obvious. Automobiles, many automobiles are parked, cannot be driven. Some that have access to diesel fuel, and I guess they're even finding a way to recycle fuel and distill some locally. So there are a few automobiles, cars, and buses that are running. Another very clear example is a leader of a women's association that had to come from the out of the city, and it took her 3 hours to come and meet with the women that were part of our delegation and still made it, hitchhiking and walking parts of the way. But she thought it was important enough for her to spend 3 hours getting to the meeting, which meant she would spend another 3 hours returning to her home. Those are some of the obvious examples. Then, of course, people that are asking for money, people that besiege you when they realize that you're a person who is visiting the country. But I must say that at some point, once you make it clear that you've already given to somebody and you don't have any more, they leave you alone. Or they could actually show you around as a guide and never ask again for a penny. So that friendliness, the natural friendliness is always there. And then I met this 91-year-old lady, and she sits by a window and has very striking, I took a picture, so I think I posted one of the pictures with my article, so
2: Yes.
0: people got a chance to look at the article. Very, picturesque, sits on this chair by the window and just smokes on a thick cigar all day. And there's a and then the it's like a an artist like store with many of the artist's paintings on the wall, including of this lady when she was in her 20s. And I'm thinking, if Rubio launches bombardment and invasion, what would a person like this do? And other vulnerable Cubans in her position, what would she do? And then the other human impact, even under all this duress that Cuba is undergoing, there are American students at the medical school in Cuba still getting access to free education. We met
2: Right.
0: two students who just completed their second year of education. One is from California, one is from good old Bronx, New York. And they say there's no way will they abandon this free education that is going to allow them to be trained as doctors and come out without debt. The only cost is the cost of getting there to Cuba. And they were talking about the stress of not being able to eat regularly nutritious food or vegetables. But they said, this is a small sacrifice for us because here we have access to a lot of food actually, because we also produce some of our food here in the school. And many Cubans have it much rougher than we do. But we are still getting this education. But we're also affected by the power, the blackouts, which means you cannot refrigerate food. And students don't have a lot of money in the first place. So some students sometimes, you know, say, I'm not going to throw all this food. So they take the risk of eating. And as a result, there's increased cases of food poisoning. Because, as you know, if you can't refrigerate, you have to cook and eat on the spot. But sometimes you want to preserve some to eat the next day. Yeah. But the next day could be dangerous. So these are some of the human manifestations. And then, of course, we spoke to people, as I said, on the street. And many people look back to the Obama years in the White House, when Obama was trying to normalize relations and had was invited by Raul Castro and agreed and went, and things started thawing, relations between the two. One person told me that he was making 3 times more income as a result of that, with increased tourism, a lot of more business activities, a lot of more remittances, so you can start more entrepreneurial activities. All of that is gone. So imagine if your income went up to like from $100,000 to $300,000, and all of that is wiped out, like 2/3 of your income. Or if you're making $50,000 and suddenly now you're making $150,000, goes back to $50,000. If you're making $10,000, went up to $30,000, you're back to $10,000. So it is very devastating. So I found at least 2 people who said, you know, things are so bad that he would actually prefer to go back to the Batista era. But of course, that's somebody speaking out of frustration, total frustration. And this is a younger person who obviously does not really know the Batista era was all about, when Cuba was the headquarters of the mafia. The U.S. mafia was there. Some of the biggest mafia dons were headquartered in Havana. Prostitution, gambling, casinos, the corruption, the elite, the income inequality, wealth inequality. Under duress, you do find some people that start thinking like that, you know. Sister Aya.
3: Thank you so much for sharing that, because I think it's important that we understand elections have consequences, and those consequences reverberate around the world, particularly when you're talking about the United States of America. And they're human beings in Cuba, just like we are human beings, who deserve and have the right to live dignified lives. And we shouldn't be the ones imposing our will, and not even our will, because I'm not even sure that I'm certain that the vast majority of Americans,
0: right,
3: don't really bear any ill will to the Cubans. These people are just trying to live, and we need to be aware of these kind of issues when we go to the polls.
0: Yes, and thank you again, sister, for asking that question, because I am like you. I look for people living their lives. So I was very touched to see people sitting in parks. I was very touched to see couples walking, holding hands. You know how hard it is to hold hands with loved ones when you're under stress. In a country under stress, under threat of war, I saw multiple couples walking hand in hand. I always love watching couples walking hands in hand anyway. You don't see it too many times in New York or in D.C. So I was very happy, and I noticed it. I noticed a sister in Cuba, and I loved it, even under these conditions.
2: So you're saying that in that environment, even relationships seem to be better? Is that what you're saying?
0: Oh, maybe it's even better now, because they're saying, listen, let's love before Rubio and Trump come and end it all. So, comrades, we only have 3 minutes left, so I will go in a cycle very quickly and take maybe a final question from each of you. Adeso Yi, Colin, and then Sister Aya.
1: It's, the last take there was about the people. You as a journalist, when you went in, I believe that's your first time in Havana?
0: Yes, my first time.
1: Okay. So
0: beautiful city. I just fell in love with it.
1: Yeah, that's the question I wanted to ask. In terms of the airport and what have you, what struck you as compared to other airports you've been?
0: No, it's usually typical.
1: That's
0: a
1: face of
0: small
1: the country.
0: airport, a
1: Okay.
0: small airport, like many of our airports, in these countries, less industrialized countries, not spectacular, major, typical in a tropical setting type airport.
1: Okay.
0: But I noticed another thing: the roads. I did not see a pothole.
1: Oh.
0: I did not see a pothole. New York, what are you? How are you building your roads? I imagine Cuba doesn't have a lot of resources to do a lot of repairs right now. So I told him, I said, I don't know how you build your roads, man. But those are the kind of things that a journalist look for all over the place. No potholes in Havana. Did they fix it because 25 of us are coming? No, I don't believe so. Colin Benjamin.
2: I would ask, what new insight into the Cuban Revolution did you have, or anything that stood out, any major takeaways
0: Well,
2: important?
0: as I said earlier, the education is, noticeable. The healthcare system, even under duress, the doctors, as I said, are coming, and they're still doing the surgery that they can. They were very grateful to a delegation that went in March. It was called the 19-Nation Caravan, but it actually expanded beyond 19 countries, to several dozen countries and more than 300 people. That delivered tons of food, relief supplies, medical supplies, and medicines to Cuba. And we hope more of that can happen. So the hospital was very grateful for that, and they hope to get that type of cooperation from other parts of the world. Sister Aya.
3: And I apologize if you had already covered this. What organization made it possible for you to make this trip? And for others who are interested in assisting Cuba, are there organizations they can link up
0: Excellent,
3: with?
0: excellent. Thank you for that. Yes, I mentioned it, but I mentioned it again. The Institute for the Black World 21st Century. So the website is IBW21.org. Once again, IBW21.org, and led by its founder and president, Dr. Ron Daniels, who, of course, as we mentioned earlier, has a show, Vantage Point, on this station on Mondays from 3 p.m. And in the coming days, there will be more information on that website in terms of how people that are interested in supporting organizations in Cuba or rallying and mobilizing medical groups and doctors to help these hospitals in Cuba. So thank you for asking that question.
3: Thank you.
0: Excellent. So, sisters and brothers, comrades, listeners, that's all the time we have for today. We will have some more next week. Remain Pan-African. Thank you, as always, for supporting this special station. La lucha continua. See you next week.

0: across the nation and around the world. For Pacifica Headlines, I'm Jesse Lent. The ship carrying aid to Gaza departs from Stockholm, Sweden yesterday, just a couple of weeks after Israeli forces arrested 422 people from 41 countries from the Global Samud Flotilla in international waters as they attempted to reach Gaza with desperately needed humanitarian aid. The flotilla's organizers say there were, quote, at least 15 cases of sexual assault, while other detainees say they were beaten and mistreated, several of whom were forced to be hospitalized. The crew of the newly departed Handala 2 vessel says they are carrying humanitarian supplies for Palestinians to break the Israeli blockade on the enclave. Footage and reporting by Al Jazeera. President Donald Trump stated in a post on Truth Social yesterday that Israel and Hezbollah have agreed to dial back fighting after he spoke to Israeli Prime Minister Benjamin Netanyahu on the phone and to Hezbollah representatives through mediators. Israeli military forces recently made their deepest incursion into Lebanon in over 25 years. Trump said there would be no Israeli troops, quote, going to Beirut, and that those on their way, quote, have already been turned back. He added that Hezbollah had, quote, agreed that all shooting will stop, that Israel will not attack them, and they will not attack Israel. Yet the fighting has continued. At least four people were killed today in the latest round of Israeli attacks in southern Lebanon, according to the country's state-run national news agency. The agency reports that the death toll in yesterday's attack on Jabal Amel Hospital in Tyre, Lebanon, has risen to four people, with 50 people injured. There was reportedly significant damage to the hospital wards. Israeli warplanes also hit the Lebanese Civil Defense Center in the town of Kfasir, and the city of Nabatea was subjected to an air raid. Israeli Prime Minister Benjamin Netanyahu has also ordered attacks on the southern suburbs of Lebanon's capital, Beirut, in direct defiance of President Trump. Soon afterwards, traffic jams were reported on roads out of the suburbs as thousands tried to flee to safety, according to Al Jazeera. Yesterday, Stefan Dujarric, the spokesman for UN Secretary General Antonio Guterres, voiced grave concerns for the escalating crisis in Lebanon, footage courtesy of France's AFP news agency.
1: We are deeply alarmed by the escalation in military activities across southern Lebanon and beyond. Israeli warnings of imminent strikes on Beirut's southern suburbs are deeply concerning and have heightened fear and uncertainty among the population in Lebanon. We reiterate that civilians and civilian infrastructure must not be targeted. We urge all actors to respect the cessation of hostilities and avoid further escalation. We condemn all the loss of civilian lives.
0: According to Lebanese authorities, more than 3,370 people have been killed in the country as a result of Israeli attacks since March 2nd, when Hezbollah allegedly attacked Israel in support of Iran after U.S. and Israeli strikes began on February 28th. The Israeli government says 24 of its soldiers and four civilians have been killed in the same period. Iran has not responded to a proposed framework agreement from the U.S. to end the ongoing war and closure of the Strait of Hormuz, according to Iranian state media. Discussions on the final text are continuing in Tehran, an unnamed source close to the Iranian negotiating team told the Mir news agency, as the U.S. and Israel's war on Iran enters its 95th day. Two people were shot yesterday in the central Kenyan town of Nanyuki amidst a major local backlash against U.S. plans to establish an Ebola isolation center at a military base nearby, according to the BBC. Yesterday, hundreds of demonstrators marched through the town, blocking roads and burning tires, with police firing tear gas to disperse the crowd. The U.S. plan to establish an Ebola treatment facility in Kenya has sparked public concern about cross-border infection risks. Kenya has not recorded any Ebola cases so far. Local resident Susan Wignari told the AP that it was the fact that the average citizen had no say in the matter that was the reason for the protest.
2: We want to tell the president he cannot be making such a decision to people of Kenya without even considering what will be the effect of what they are doing. So we, the people who are surrounding this area, and specifically Laikipias, we reject with the strongest terms the building of quarantine facility in Laikipia County.
0: Those are the latest Pacifica headlines for the Pacifica Network. I'm Jesse Lent.
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5: Hey everyone, welcome to Uncontrolled Opposition, where together we battle mind wars with truth strikes. I'm Gloria Gio, an investigative journalist, and I'm here with my co-host, Professor Jeremy Kuzmarov, managing editor of Covert Action Magazine. Our producer and engineer is Jamie Cheeslice. Today we have our executive producer, Craig Pasta-Jardula, helping us out. 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Listeners are encouraged to form their own opinions. Today we are joined by Canadian journalist and author Judy Reaver. We will discuss her book titled Rwanda's 30-Year Assault on Congo, The Crimes and Criminals and the Cover-Up, and her book In Praise of Blood, The Crimes of the Rwandan Patriotic Front. The predator class keeps pushing a sanitized Western narrative about Rwanda as a miracle of stability and growth under Paul Kagame. But our guest today, Judy Reaver, cuts through the official story in her powerful books. Judy reexamines the dynamic of the Rwandan genocide and chronicles three decades of mass violence committed by Kagame's army, often with the backing of U.S. tax dollars. Her research is a narrative synthesis of hundreds of interviews with survivors and Kagame's former soldiers, bolstered by leaked documents from the UN tribunal. It reveals a pattern of calculated brutality that the mainstream accounts prefer to bury. Rwanda sits at the heart of Central Africa's Great Lakes region, strategically placed for influence over neighboring territories rich in resources. It offers a pool of disciplined labor and serves as a key node for minerals like coltan, tin, tantalum, and feeds global supply chains for electronics and high-tech industries. Before the mid-1990s, Rwanda's mineral exports were modest, in the low millions. But after Kagame's consolidated power, the sector exploded. 3T mineral exports, tin, tantalum, and tungsten, reached over $150 million by 2011 and climbed higher in following years, with total mineral export revenues surging from around $373 million in 2017 to $1.75 billion in 2024. That kind of growth doesn't happen in a vacuum. It ties directly into control of labor, land, and cross-border flows. This is why the full record matters. The U.S. and its allies didn't just turn a blind eye. They elevated and protected a proxy useful for regional dominance. Judy's work forces us to confront what that support has cost in human terms, beyond the convenient tales of heroes and villains. Judy, please tell us how you became involved in Rwanda, and then a bit about its history and your findings.
6: Thanks, Gloria, for that excellent introduction. How I got into this, it was a long time ago, 30 years to be precise. As a young journalist, I was working in France at the time for Radio France International. Africa had not been part of my mental landscape at the time, but I was sent to cover the humanitarian crisis in Congo within days of Paul Kagame's overthrow of Mobutu Sese Seko. And to be honest, I had been following, chronicling, and documenting Paul Kagame's invasion, Rwanda's invasion of Zaire from 1996 onward from Paris, and documenting those, quite frankly, the slaughter of Rwandan Hutu refugees. Paul Kagame, as head of the Rwandan Patriotic Front, the acronym is RPF, had seized power in 1994 during the ashes of the 1994 genocide. And he is an ethnic Tutsi. His army are full of and led by ethnic Tutsis. And during the cataclysm of violence in 1994, where his army committed extensive atrocities, a lot of the other ethnic group that is blamed for the genocide in the official narrative, and there was a genocide committed by Hutus against Tutsis, but my research provides the full story. And so a lot of the Hutus, the opposing or the other ethnic group, fled to neighboring countries. Most of them, great number, more than a million, fled to Zaire, Congo, and established themselves in camps. And so Kagame and his commanders used that as a pretext, saying these Rwandan Hutus in the camps are a security threat to Rwanda after the genocide. So the army needs to invade, the Tutsi army needs to invade, bust up these camps. And what Kagame's army really wanted to do is eliminate as many Hutus, Rwandan Hutu refugees in Congo as possible, and essentially continue a military campaign across Zaire, a huge country in Central Africa, the size of Western Europe, and then overflow Mobutu Sese Seko. And so I covered that whole mess, and I was on the ground in 1997 within days of the toppling of Mobutu.
7: Since that time, you've interviewed, I guess, many RPF defectors, which was striking from reading your book, you know, how many were pretty open, I guess, about describing some of the horrible things that went on. So how did you come to interview so many of the RPF defectors, and could you say what it was like interviewing them?
6: Well, it was extraordinary. As Gloria pointed out, there are three layers of evidence that I have collected over the years. The first layer, as a young journalist starting out, were the victims of Kagame's regime, and that those first victims I interviewed were in Congo. And then, over the years, I interviewed many, many Hutu victims from Rwanda. And around 2011, 2012, I started interviewing Tutsi military insiders, soldiers and officers who had broken with Kagame's regime. And so it added a very detailed layer to my research. And then, of course, I got access to a lot of leaked documents from the United Nations tribunal that was set up to try criminals responsible for the violence in 1994. So those interviews with Tutsi soldiers and officers completely changed my research. It validated what the Hutu victims had said, but it provided much richer detail. And a lot of these Tutsi former military, former RPF military, were living in Rwanda, had been living in Rwanda, but had fled to Uganda principally, and also some of them had gotten asylum afterwards in places like Canada, the United States, a lot of them in Europe. And so I interviewed those people. I went to see them directly. I interviewed many dozens of them, and they provided me with incredible testimony of the crimes that their army, intelligence, and regular army committed against Hutus during the genocide, but also before the genocide in a scorched earth campaign that lasted more than 3.5 years prior to the genocide. And they also gave me testimony.
7: And is that referring to 1991, 92, when the RPF invaded from Uganda? Yeah, because a lot of people don't know that the war was triggered by an invasion of the RPF in exile after Kagame formed it. And from my understanding, Kagame may have been behind the murder of Fred Wagrema, who had been the previous leader. Is that your understanding?
6: Well, that's what a lot of the senior ex-RPF officials and commanders have told me, that he was behind the assassination of Fred Wagrema. But
7: yeah, he was more moderate, I guess. He was more into conciliating and developing a power sharing, where Kagame wanted to control Rwanda and ultimately, I think, the whole region.
6: Yes. I mean, I think the strategy was different, and it looked as though Kagame was much more of a imperialist agent of the United States very early on. And so the tactics of the military invasion from 1990 onward, 91, 92, 93, the tactics and the brutality became worse as the years wore on. And of course, Jeremy, you've also examined a lot of these issues. You follow them, and your knowledge is detailed as well about Rwanda. But most of the clearest evidence for the shooting down of the plane carrying Rwanda's Hutu president and Burundi's Hutu president, which is the act that unleashed the Rwanda genocide, most of the evidence shows that the RPF was behind that as well. So there was extensive, there were many crimes that Kagame's army had been responsible for leading up to the ethnic killings that started right after the Hutu president, Juvenal Habyarimana's plane was shot down.
5: Jeremy, could you talk a little bit about Kagame's education in the United States?
7: Sure. Well, Judy's more of an expert than me. She could add, from what I understand, is that he was sent for training. Well, my understanding is that Roger Winter worked undercover for the refugee relief agencies and was a CIA liaison with the Tutsi community in exile. Because my study of U.S. foreign policy in the region, I found that, because the Hutu, when Rwanda gained its independence from Belgium, we should go back then, there was the Hutu power revolution. Because the Belgians had relied on the Tutsi, and the Tutsi treated the Hutu like slaves and had this superior mentality, you know, mentality of superiority over them. And then when independence came, the Hutu kind of reclaimed power. And I think the U.S. was hedging its bets because, you know, they always saw the strategic importance and the mineral wealth. And, you know, in the 60s is when the U.S. and CIA had empowered Mobutu, helped put them in there. There was, you know, Maurice Templesman was this diamond merchant who had great influence in the Democratic Party and was tied with the CIA. And his company made millions of dollars in the Congo. And he was close with Mobutu and helped engineer his rise to power. And then in Rwanda, yeah, I found evidence that the CIA actually aligned with Habyarimana. The first leader of Rwanda was Gregoire Kayibanda. And then his successor was Juvenal Habyarimana. Came in the early 70s, I believe, and he had

0: Uganda. And that's where Kagame marshaled his forces in Uganda to try and retake the country. And gradually, what I found in my research was that the U.S. soured on the Habyarimana. They felt that he, because he moved more toward the socialist camp over time, and there were complaints. I did research in a lot of different presidential libraries, including the Reagan Library in the 80s. They were complaining about him that it was too state. He had this huge state bureaucracy and it was more a socialist economy. And I think he was, you know, leaning more to China or the Soviet Union. And by that point, they had lost favor with him. And I think, you know, France supported him more. So the U.S. in the 80s shifted to, whereas they had characterized the Tutsi exiles, they thought they were left-leaning or allied with communist China in the 70s, they shifted. And so that's what I think Roger Winter was sent as a liaison to, you know, cultivate support. And that's what I think they started arming them in Uganda. And there's evidence that in the late 80s, U.S. military aid to Uganda, and right before the invasion of 91, there was a huge increase in U.S. military support to Uganda, which was taken over by Yoweri Museveni. In 1986, Museveni took over Uganda. There had been a socialist leader, Obote, and the U.S. supported ultimately Museveni and poured in huge military support in the late 80s, early 90s, which was actually intended to go to the RPF, because Museveni and Kagame were close, and Kagame had served in the intelligence services and the Bush army and Museveni when he was fighting a guerrilla war. And from my understanding, Kagame developed a reputation early on for brutality of torturing people and was known as a sadist. And the Rwandan people, the Rwandans I know, who were somewhat supportive of RPF because they had grown up in exile in Uganda. This was a student at Harvard. When I was a graduate student at Brandeis, my roommate was a student at Harvard who had grown up in exile. But he liked Fred Rugema, and he was still very upset by his death.
1: What I really wanted you to get to, Jeremy, was that in your article, you talk about Kagame was trained in psychological warfare at Fort Leavenworth, Kansas.
0: Yeah, correct. And then so the Winter and the CIA started arming the Tutsi through the RPF through Uganda to plan for this takeover. I think they planned it because Habyarimana was on the outs and was more allied with France and the Eastern Bloc. So they wanted to use and with Mobutu aging, and they knew that there was going to be instability in the Congo. I think they had this plan for years to use the RPF and to cultivate Kagame as a proxy to dominate the region for U.S. interests. And so U.S. corporations could exploit the mining wealth in the Congo. The key really is the Congo, because Rwanda doesn't have as much mineral resources. It's Congo, the big prize. So I think their plan was to help install Kagame in Rwanda and use him to open up the Congo and install friendly leaders in the Congo like he did, because he invaded Congo numerous times. So that's when they brought him for training. And that, I think, has relevance to the Rwandan genocide and how it's been, you know, the deception, because Kagame was trained in psychological warfare tactics at Fort Leavenworth, Kansas. And, you know, what we've seen is a huge psychological warfare operation designed to present Kagame as this hero who saved his country from a genocide and engineered this economic miracle. And that's all propaganda. And he's a specialist in using psychological warfare techniques. And that includes, Phoenix style, program style operation where you carry out atrocities but blame your enemy. And I think to make them look bad. And I think a lot of the atrocities that went on in the Rwandan genocide and after, Judy describing, you know, the public was led to believe they were carried out by the Hutu, but in fact, they were carried out by the RPF, but the Hutu were blamed for it. I think that was part of the psychological warfare, and Kagame is a master at that. And yeah, he's worked, there's a lot of evidence as far as the amount of support he's got over the years. You know, from the early phase, he was getting a lot of military support from the CIA and other U.S. Pentagon. I mean, they were there from the beginning, I think, to assist his invasion in 91. And then even in 94, there were true, I think it's a myth. I wrote about this in my book on Bill Clinton and the chapter on Central Africa, that it's a myth of U.S. non-intervention. You know, this narrative took hold that the U.S. stood by, but I,

0: present evidence from different sources that the U.S. was there from the beginning to support the RPF takeover of Rwanda, and there were U.S. troops there, and there was all kind of military support to Kagame and the RPF through all those years. And then when he invaded Congo, they had more support, and the CIA was providing satellite communication, all kind of intelligence support. There were U.S. special forces were there. A lot of mercenary, the U.S., you know, operated clandestinely and used military contractors, so there wasn't direct combat troops, but they were mercenaries affiliated with U.S. military contractors there assisting Kagame as he invaded the Congo and, you know, overthrew several governments to install leader that would serve U.S. and Rwandan interests, including Joseph Kabila, whose real name many believe is Hippolyte Kanembe, and is actually Rwandan, and ruled the country more in the interests of Rwanda and allowed their plunder, their minerals.
1: Just to kind of make this a little simple, this is not my area of expertise. I'm more focused on Latin America, so I had to really get up to speed on this. And, you know, I asked Jeremy this really kind of simple question as I'm reading all this material and reading all this material, because it is confusing. And I ask him this simple question. Tutsis killed Tutsis, but blamed Hutu. I mean, it almost boggles the mind, you know, and this is like, seems like a classic psychological operation with false flags and false enemies and things like that. So then you look at the root. Well, where does this come from? Who's, you know, propping this person up? Where was this person trained? And then you start seeing the CIA roots. You know, there was a paragraph that Jeremy wrote that I thought really, you know, really helped me. And it's basically, while Hutu extremists killed many innocent Tutsi who had been mistreated historically, the key perpetrators of the mass killings were the Tutsi-led Rwandan Patriotic Front, led by Paul Kagame. And that really kind of helped me focus better on that. Thank you. I'll let you guys continue.
2: My research challenges the, as Jeremy and Gloria, you've pointed out, the official narrative. But what my research says is that the violence was bidirectional. So we did have Hutu militia and elements of the Hutu state, often local, organized in targeting Tutsi, and they were responsible and very much engaged in that genocide. Now, the court that was set up to prosecute crimes did not prove conspiracy. So it could not prove that the Hutu regime had planned a genocide years in advance. So setting that aside, but my research shows very clearly, with extensive evidence, that the Tutsi army committed genocide against Hutus as well. And that has been covered up. I also am able to show, and I've done this with documents that were leaked to me, and through rigorous testimony I've collected from Tutsi military, that Tutsi commandos, so this is to Jeremy's point, Tutsi commandos from Paul Kagame's army were trained in infiltration techniques, getting back to the psychological operations that Kagame and his colleagues received at Fort Leavenworth. But they infiltrated Hutu militias and directly participated in the killing of Tutsis. Okay? So they potentiated the Tutsi genocide. And that was a tactic. It was a tactic along false flags, of course, but it was something completely different. This was a tactic to increase the number of Tutsi victims and demonize Hutus and the former regime to establish a moral legitimacy, okay, on the international stage. So they are, not only did Kagame and his colleagues unleash the genocide by assassinating the Hutu president, shooting down the plane, but they engaged in direct killing of Tutsis in many cases, not only in Kigali, but all over the country, because I'm able to show in my research that they infiltrated in clandestine ways all over the country before April 6th, before the violence began. And at the same time, they were secretly and massively killing Hutu civilians in order to reduce the population, but also wipe out, remove Hutus from political and military power. So they targeted not only Hutu military, but Hutu businessmen, Hutu intellectuals, community leaders, because once the cultural and military and economic leadership of Hutu community was gone, then the Rwandan Patriotic Front, the RPF, could rule without resistance. And they had already established a moral legitimacy because all of these Tutsis were dying at the hands of RPF commandos and also Hutu militia and some local Hutu politicians. So they were in good stead very early on. And I have to mention Roger Winter because you brought him up. Yes, he was a spook for the CIA, working for ostensibly USAID, but he had been stumping for the Rwandan Patriotic Front in the late 80s. So trying to gather money for the Tutsis in exile, principally in Rwanda, for the refugee community, and for RPF founders. And he has been at this, he had been at this, because he's passed away now, for a long time. I want to mention a couple things. One thing that I did not mention in my first book, but Roger Winter was at Mulindi inside Rwanda, in northern Rwanda near the Ugandan border, okay, because the RPF invaded from the north, from Uganda, from its military bases in Uganda. They had been provided with a lot of logistics and weapons and money that had been supplied by the United States, of course, and the Ugandan military. Roger Winter was in Mulindi, which was the RPF headquarters in northern Rwanda, just a couple days before the shooting down of the plane, the act that triggered genocide. So here we have a CIA agent, ostensibly USAID official, hanging out at RPF's military headquarters within a day or two of a huge operation, intelligence operation, where the RPF had already brought missiles from Mulindi into the capital, and they used those missiles to shoot down the Hutu presidential plane. So he was evidently involved in the planning and the military operation in some way. He was also on the front line in Zaire in the fall of 96, just as Kagame launched his invasion of Zaire, Congo. Here we have Roger Winter negotiating in Goma and running interference. And so he was part of the military ops and also the propaganda. One more thing I could say about Roger Winter is when the Rwandan Patriotic Front and its special forces behind its military battalions, when they were conducting slaughter campaign against Hutu civilians in the east of Rwanda, near the border of Tanzania, and this was immediately after the plane was shot down. So this was in April, May, June, etc. So when Kagame's troops were massively killing Hutu civilians and dumping their bodies into the Kagera River in eastern Rwanda, and a lot of those bodies ended up in Lake Victoria in Uganda. But Roger Winter went on mainstream television in the United States, and like a lot of other people, but he was very, very important in establishing the official narrative for the RPF of the genocide. He declared that these were victims, those victims in the river, the bodies, and some of the bodies were, you know, mangled and decapitated, and it was atrocious. And these victims came to symbolize the brutality and the horror of the Rwanda genocide. And those victims, most of them were Hutus who had been killed in that zone by the RPF. They were not Tutsis. And those images were used as propaganda. And I am not stating that, you know, Tutsis weren't killed in other areas of the country, but most of the victims that were dumped into the Kagera River in the east and that we saw in May and June on national television and that were splattered across mainstream newspapers in North America and Europe, those victims were Hutu victims of Kagame's army.
1: We have to take a quick break. We'll return shortly. Thank you.
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1: We were flashing, just for our visual audience, we were flashing some maps of the region and just to show the placement of Rwanda and how pivotal it is.
2: Well, it is. And so you have a very small country. It's a landlocked country. We mentioned Uganda to the north, Tanzania to the east, Burundi to the south, but it is bordered to one of the richest, probably the richest in resource country in Africa, and that's Congo. And the estimated wealth of Congo adjacent to Rwanda is upwards of $24 trillion in natural resources. And so that includes, as Gloria, you mentioned in your introduction, vast amount of mineral wealth. So namely, and I discuss this in my latest book on the crimes, the three decades of crimes in Congo, copper and cobalt, okay? These two industrialized minerals are essential for the functioning of our global economy. Okay, the three T minerals you mentioned, tantalum, tungsten, tin, in addition to gold, are also essential. They're not industrialized in terms of the mining, but they're also essential for big tech and the weapons industry, okay?
1: They're also a tongue twister. I'm really impressed how it rolls off your tongue. I'm envious.
2: Oh, it's just because I've been doing this for a while, but there is no way that our global economy and the global supply chain could function without the minerals that are coming out of Congo, okay? And so Kagame was essential in opening up the economic corridor. That was his utility. But if we go back, and Jeremy mentioned the 1980s, it's crucial to understand, and this is what I point out in my latest book on Congo. Mobutu had been a Cold War stooge for the United States and Belgium. He had come to power because the United States and Belgium had, in the aftermath of the organized assassination of the first democratically elected leader of Congo, which was Patrice Lumumba. So the United States and Belgium put Mobutu in power, used him as a Cold War stooge. But by the 1980s, because this is a crucial time, the copper and cobalt that the Americans wanted to continue to come out of Congo, of Zaire, had plummeted, okay? And so the multinationals could not get those minerals out for the global economy, and everything was in disarray. Mobutu was a kleptocratic ruler, and he was no longer useful. And so basically what the West, and particularly the United States, wanted is to open up Zaire, Congo, for business. And so it is, I have tracked, and that's what happened, because I've tracked the plummeting levels of copper and Congo from the late 1980s and 90s. And then after Mobutu was overthrown and basically a Rwandan U.S. proxy was put in power in 97, and the levels of copper and cobalt in particular have skyrocketed since then. And there were a lot of American multinational interests that went in. Then the Chinese actually moved in. But those levels of those two have continued to rise. And that's been a very principal objective. And also the tantalum, tungsten, and tin. And those are the strategic minerals in addition to gold. And tantalum is only really found in terms of the amount produced in Congo. This is a highly resistant metal that is essential for rockets, defense systems, all the electronics we use, aeronautics, everything. And so there are vast quantities. Congo is the biggest producer of it. Rwanda, because of the volcanic and the rock formations, produces very little. But Rwanda has exported more tantalum derived from coltan than any other country. So there are other countries that produce some tantalum, but not in the quantities that Congo produces. And so therein lies the interest for the United States. But the issue of Congolese tantalum is that the system that was set up by Kagame, the fact that Congo has not been sovereign all these years, has ensured that the price of tantalum, which we need for our economy, it remains cheap. So there's a cheap, steady supply of this mineral in particular that is only available in the vast quantities that we need in Congo. And so Kagame, because of the system he set up, plunder, illicit trafficking, and government chaos and occupation, especially in the Kivu provinces, has ensured this economic exploitation. And so our consumption of these minerals and in our use of them in big tech and all the technology is part of the problem as well.
1: Can you talk a little bit about the conditions the miners have to endure so that these profits are maximized to foreign businesses and corporations?
2: Well, there's a whole very exploitative and militarized economy in the mines and around the mines, okay? And again, if we're dealing with tantalum only, there's a place called Rubaya, which is essentially ground zero for the extraction of coltan. And so the miners are using, they're working in very dangerous conditions in sometimes open pits, but there are, you know, sometimes down through tunnels, sometimes there are collapses and they're submerged in, you know, and lose their lives in very dangerous conditions. They also barely eke out a living. I mean, for many millions of people, this is how they feed their families. And so I'm not suggesting at all that there should not be any mining in Eastern Congo. I believe that Congo should, in a sovereign way, exploit and profit from their minerals. But if you look at the profit margins that companies like Apple are making, it's absolutely extraordinary and devastating to me that these miners, and there's a whole sort of economy around the mines, and there's a lot of sexual exploitation of women and historically of children who have also worked around the mines carrying and being carrying a lot of the minerals to what they call comptoirs and getting them ready for transport and export to Rwanda. But there's a whole sort of illicit economy that is extremely exploitative. And if you compare how little they make and how they suffer and toil in these conditions, a lot of it is poisonous as well. and how much the companies like a big tech are making and the shareholders, it really is criminal.
0: Yeah, absolutely. Did you want to say something about this interview you conducted with Jim Hudak and who he was? And that is a window, I guess, into the cover-up and the CIA's role and the violence, you know, violent invasion that set the groundwork for this economy you're describing.
2: Well, Robert Hudak.
0: Oh, Robert, yeah.
2: Yeah, he was a career diplomat for the United States, and he had been ambassador to Uganda in the 1980s. I mean, you talked about the 1980s when this started, and he was an ambassador in the mid-1980s. After Yoweri Museveni seized power, and when the United States decided to use Yoweri Museveni and eventually Paul Kagame as linchpins for U.S. geopolitical interests in Central Africa. So basically, he was an interesting guy, Robert Hudak. He was an assistant. As a young man, he had been an assistant to Kissinger during that whole period when the U.S. was committing war crimes in Cambodia and Vietnam. And so in my book, I show how Robert Hudak was part of the U.S.-steered regime change in Congo 30 years ago. And so he opened up the taps of financial funding and military assistance to Uganda, which was then used for Kagame's invasion war in Rwanda, and which eventually allowed Kagame's Rwandan Patriotic Front to overthrow the Habyarimana regime and seize power. And so what I show in particular is Robert Hudak. He was in Zaire, Congo, during the U.S.-led regime change of Congo in 1996 and 97. And he was in a place called Kisangani when I was there, and I didn't meet up with him. Of course, I covered this, as I mentioned, and I was going into the jungle south of Kisangani, and I was on what were called these search and rescue missions with local humanitarian workers to try to find surviving Hutu refugees, Rwandan Hutu refugees who'd been attacked by Kagame's forces. And so I was doing a number of these forays into the jungle, and it was very, very difficult terrain. Robert Hudak was stationed. He had moved from Goma, and I believe he was working for the CIA. I've gathered enough evidence. He moved from Goma in the east of Zaire, Congo, to north and a little bit west to a place called Kisangani where I was. And ostensibly, he said to me that he was part of USAID, a disaster response team. And he was there, he said, to help the repatriation, he told me, of Hutu refugees from the jungle back to Rwanda. And he was part of, he said, humanitarian efforts to separate, as he described it, the armed elements of the Hutu refugees from the civilian and bring them back to Rwanda. Well, he did nothing of the sort because I kept probing him when I called him at his home earlier this year. And actually last year I called him, and he was rather gobsmacked when I asked him these questions, because he couldn't tell me about going to any of the makeshift camps where Hutu refugees had been attacked. And I put to him some very critical questions about the violent campaign of Kagame's troops directed at the Hutu refugees. And he denied that. He basically denied that any violence had occurred and said he had no knowledge of any of the slaughter committed by Kagame's troops. And I said that was impossible because it was being reported from October, November, December, January, and intensively reported and chronicled by many people, including myself. And he also denied that he was working for the CIA, even though I have had evidence of him doing that, not least from a senior U.S. official who was in the region at the time. He said Robert Hudak was working for the CIA and helping to facilitate Kagame's advance as part of this effort, military and intelligence effort to conduct regime change. And when I kept asking him about the regime change aspect, he did not deny that. He was invoking, for much of our discussion, plausible deniability and using those excuses. But he didn't deny that the U.S. had conducted regime change. He did say that he was not sorry that Mobutu was toppled. He felt, like many others, that Mobutu had to go. So it was a very difficult conversation, but he was like a deer caught in the headlights.
1: Your research really is actionable. It's bringing truth to light at a time when it's necessary and important. Has there been any blowback to you personally for this type of, you know, really breaking cutting-edge reporting?
2: Nothing particularly recently, but around 2013, 14, and 15, I was a target by the ruling Rwandan authorities. And it was when I had reached another level with my reporting, I had contacted and infiltrated Tutsi circles and all these people who had broken with the regime, and they were enlightening me with real evidence of what kind of crimes had been committed during the genocide by the Tutsis. And I had basically collected evidence about Kagame being behind the assassination of Habyarimana. And it was at that time, in late 2013 and 14 and 15, that I had serious security issues. My youngest daughter was threatened. I had to...
1: Oh, my goodness.
2: Take particular security measures around my home in Montreal. I was contacted by the Canadian Security Intelligence Service, CSIS, and the RCMP, and the provincial level of security, Sûreté du Québec, here in our province. So I was in touch with a number of security agencies, and my phone was also connected to a police alert system. So if anyone were to attack my home, then police would be dispatched immediately. I continue to do research despite many of these threats.
1: But wow, much respect.
2: The family situation imploded a little bit, and I was traveling a lot to Europe. And during one of my trips to Europe, to Brussels, actually, I arrived, I had set up many interviews during a week-long stay in Brussels. And when I arrived at my hotel, I saw these armored vehicles. I saw two armored vehicles in particular and some other smaller ones outside. And I thought maybe, I didn't know why these people were there at such a small hotel. But when I arrived to check in, I was then approached by people in, you know, black suits, and one person introduced himself as the head of the Belgian State Security Protection Force, and they told me they had been mandated by the government to provide me with protection. This was 2014, wow, during my stay in Belgium, because the Rwandan embassy posed a serious level 3 threat to my life. And I was floored, because I thought that for the first time, I thought, okay, this is real. I could lose my life, or, you know, I could be shot or stabbed. A lot of Rwandans who have been whistleblowers have disappeared. And that's been one of the reasons that we don't understand what really happened during the genocide, because some of the early whistleblowers and truth tellers disappeared or targeted or silenced, or blackmailed, jailed, or killed, okay? There's a whole series of people who were very courageous. But Rwandans have learned over the years that it's deadly. And it's not only people who were inside the country, but certainly people who fled to surrounding countries. They were tracked down and killed. And then what I didn't understand when I was doing this research intensively in the 2013-14-15 period is there's such a well-developed system of transnational repression. And Kagame has used his embassies as vectors of places where violence is planned and conspired. So you have political cadres who work in embassies abroad in places like the United States and Canada and European capitals. And they conspire to poison, kill, target, blackmail, all kinds of people. And so I didn't really understand that system until I became a victim of it. And so I'm much more privileged and protected than Rwandans are, even abroad. And so I benefited from protection. And then I started to change the way I worked. And I had to, if I was going to finish my book, my first book, and then continue with this, I needed to take more precautionary measures, but it was a very difficult time.
4: I have a question. Professor, we talked about what has happened in the past, shedding some light on what's really going on. Obviously, a lot of funny business to destabilize this region for the resource extraction. What do you see for the immediate and long-term future of the Congo with all those resources? Because I think Judy said there's trillions of dollars that still exist there.
0: Yeah, absolutely. I mean, I think Judy's book showed that this is ongoing. Unfortunately, what we're discussing here is not in the past, that they're wanting, you know, they operate through these M23 militias. They occupy a lot of eastern Congo. They've been active this year. You know, there have been reports of their operation. They continue to brutalize the people. I think Congo does not have a stable government. Congo hasn't really had strong leadership since Patrice Lumumba, and that's why they had to take him out back in 1960. So, you know, I think the great game continues. And, you know, despite all that's come out about Kagame and all the abuses, which you can't deny anymore, but he's still in power and the U.S. is still financing him. And, you know, he may be in power until the day he dies. As Judy pointed out, he's been methodical in eliminating any threat to his power. Judy could weigh in, though. She's more of an expert than me.
2: Millions of people have died in the war over the last 30 years through the series of Congo wars from 1996. There have been no recently rigorous qualitative and quantitative studies of the number of victims. But the last one that was done in 2007 showed nearly 6 million people had died, okay, of direct violence and war-related diseases. This is why I say the U.S. regime change in 1996 and 1997 was a crime of aggression, which is the most serious crime under international law. And that regime change became a gateway for all the other crimes that the Congolese have endured under the Kagame never-ending wars and occupations. Brutal killings and the seizure and occupation of farmers' fields, the plunder of those natural resources, particularly the minerals in the eastern provinces of Kivu, so that Rwanda can export these minerals along the global supply chain. So Kagame has been the biggest criminal agent for the imperialists. Right now, the United States government is isolating and marginalizing Kagame for the first time in some respects, because it is very much interested in shifting its alliance maybe towards the Congo directly. What it wants is to lessen China's influence in the mineral sector in Congo, and the United States wants direct access to Congo's minerals. And so as we speak, Trump and his acolytes and some of his allies in industry are doing deals with the Congolese. And so some of those deals involve getting access to mining concessions. And so those deals are being struck with absolutely no transparency. But Rwanda is still militarily occupying all those key mining areas in North and South Kivu. So it's still controlling those areas. Donald Trump has not managed to get Kagame to withdraw. The violence is still ongoing. The displacement is horrendous. Millions of people have been displaced from their home. Millions are suffering from extreme poverty and malnutrition. So there's this smokescreen going on, and at the same time, multinationals are moving in. It remains to be seen what the U.S. administration is going to do with Paul Kagame. It may pull a Mobutu and decide to let him go, but I would agree to some extent with Jeremy. Right now, the United States has been so complicit that it cannot just cut ties with Museveni and Kagame. They are still relevant to the security establishment in Washington. Getting those minerals out to the Asian smelters and refiners and then getting those refined products to big tech is too important to disrupt and take someone out like Kagame. So it really remains to be seen.
1: It's really humbling to hear your commitment and what you've been through and inspiring too on how despite it all you keep fighting and, you know, and how much what we do, especially a journalist like you, just getting the message out is so important, and how terrified. This ruling elite, this cabal of people exploiting others, are afraid of the truth. So, Judy, thank you so much for your work, and thank you for being a guest on our show. It's humbling to just be in your presence, and we're so thankful. Can you please tell our audience how they can purchase your two books and follow your work?
2: Thank you, Gloria. My book is available on Amazon. The paper copy of both of my books, In Praise of Blood, and also my latest one is 30 Year Assault on Congo, The Crimes, the Criminals, and the Cover-Up. You can order through Amazon. You can also, if you want to save time, go on the website of my publisher, my latest, Baraka Books, and you can order a PDF or an ebook, and you can get a copy, electronic copy, immediately. My first book is published by Random House Canada. It's a bigger publisher, and the ebook is available quickly as well on Amazon. Yeah, thank you for having me. I really appreciate the chance to elaborate on my research and the deceptive schemes, and also the horrible legacy of imperialism that lingers in that area of the world.
1: 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This is Uncontrolled Opposition. I'm Gloria Guillo, joined here by Professor Jeremy Kuzmaroff. Remember to like and share our broadcast. 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
0: After a corned beef and pastrami with a schmira chopped liver sandwich named after an agent at a Los Angeles delicatessen.
1: That's what I thought.
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All right, and the previous program was Uncontrolled Opposition. And that's heard Tuesdays at 4 p.m. here on WBAI New York, 99.5 FM and WBAI.org online. What's playing under me is Playing the Yard by Sonny Rollins. And playing it because, you know, Sonny Rollins made his transition last week. And why the hell not? Okay? That's how I do things. Why the hell not? Because I like it. That means you like it. Because I got control like that. I got powers. Anyway, I don't know where that came from. But anyway, stay tuned for the Independent News Hour coming up in this coming hour, because it is 5 p.m. And okay, the people have shown up and they're ready to deliver a show for you here on WBAI New York, 99.5 FM and WBAI.org online. So we're going to transfer over into the Independent News Hour, coming up here on WBAI New York. Here we go.

0: Good afternoon from WBAI Studio in downtown Brooklyn, and welcome to the Independent News Hour. I'm your host, John Tarleton, Editor-in-Chief of The Independent, New York City's lefty newspaper and website. 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
0: We have another fantastic show for you today. In our first segment, we'll speak with Assemblymember Claire Valdez. She is running in a hotly contested race to replace the retiring Congresswoman Nydia Velazquez as the representative in New York's 7th Congressional District. The district spans much of North Brooklyn and Western Queens. Valdez, a Democratic Socialist and close ally of Mayor Zoran Mamdani, holds a narrow lead in the polls, with early voting beginning in less than 2 weeks.
1: In the second half of the show, we'll speak with Linda Sarsour, one of the co-leaders of Next 250, and Trevor Smith, co-founder and executive director of the Black Liberation Indigenous Sovereignty Collective, about an upcoming series of coordinated events and mobilizations to push back on the Trump administration's whitewashing of American history. But before we continue into our first segment, I understand you have some news to share, John.
0: That's right. Team Indy is hard at work on our June print edition, which is due to hit the streets next Wednesday.
1: That's exciting. What are you guys going to be focusing on this issue?
0: Well, we're going to be focusing on the upcoming Democratic primaries, among other things. The primaries are going to be on June 23rd. And in the aftermath of Zoran Mamdani's historic breakthrough last year, when he defeated Andrew Cuomo, the Democratic Party establishment, and a whole bunch of billionaire-backed super PACs, there are now congressional and state-level races taking place across the city between socialist and socialist-adjacent candidates who are also challenging the party establishment and the sort of the corporate politics that we've become so accustomed to. Now, one of the most dramatic races is in New York's 7th congressional district, where three candidates are running to replace the retiring Nydia Velazquez, who has served in Congress since 1993. Assemblymember Claire Valdez currently holds a narrow lead in the polls over Brooklyn Borough President Antonio Reynoso, with about 40% of voters still undecided, according to the latest poll in that race. Valdez is a Democratic Socialist, former union organizer, who is endorsed by Mayor Mamdani, and she's leaning into her history as a low-wage worker and a union organizer before she went into politics. And when I caught up with her on Sunday afternoon while she was campaigning in North Brooklyn, I started by asking why she thinks her personal background is important to how she would serve if elected to the United States Congress.
2: I think the experience of being a low-wage worker and feeling trapped in your job and feeling you have no control over your life is a very common one in New York 7, in New York City, in the United States. I think the less common experience is having the opportunity to organize with your coworkers for more, to actually have power, to be able to sit at the bargaining table, to win better wages and working conditions, and feel like you aren't alone and that you do actually have political control, not just over your work life, but over your whole life. And that's an experience that I want as many people as possible to have. I want everyone to feel like they are capable of organizing for a better life. And right now, though, the deck is just stacked against working people because federal legislation makes it incredibly hard to organize, especially in right-to-work states. But even in states like New York that have fairly strong labor protections, it's incredibly hard to organize a union. We're going up against very powerful corporations and really bad bosses that know that they can slow walk negotiations, they can union bust, and there'll be almost no consequences. I'm running for Congress because I want the federal government to be on the side of workers, to put working class people back at the heart of our agenda, and to really take the task of building the labor movement seriously. You know, union density in the United States is low at a moment when union popularity is incredibly high. We should take this as a real opportunity to be getting as many people as possible into unions. And I think that will be the way that I approach my seat in Congress, is really centering the power of working working people. Workers are incredibly powerful, so are tenants. You know, there's a long history of tenant organizing in New York City and people taking over their buildings. And again, the federal government can play a role in making sure that working people have dignified, safe, stable housing, dignified, safe, stable jobs, health care that is actually affordable and that, you know, is free at the point of sale or service, and that we aren't tying ourselves to these forever wars and to genocide and spending billions of dollars on things like ICE that have no purpose in building stability and safety in our communities.
3: Yeah.
2: And so that's the way I think about this, is how do we make sure that people have real power in their lives, and how can the federal government be a part of that?
3: And real quickly, how did being in a union give you and your coworkers more power in your lives?
2: Yeah, I mean, like, just really basic stuff, you know, like before I worked at Columbia University and was in Local 2110, you know, I worked at a museum. I loved my job, but it was paid not great money and was often very long hours, working nights, working weekends, no overtime. And working at a union just meant that I had time off of the job. It meant that I could leave at 5 o'clock, and if you wanted me to stay for 5 more minutes, that was overtime, that was time and a half. It meant that when, you know, one of my coworkers' bosses was violating our contract, they weren't going into that union, that meeting by themselves. I was with them. Someone else was with them. And it meant that, I don't know, just that we weren't alone.
3: Yeah.
2: I remember my first union meeting and just walking in and seeing like 200, 300 people in this auditorium. And we were talking about what our contract, you know, we're finalizing a vote on our contract. And just talking about what we thought we deserved and if we thought we could win more. And it was just a profoundly democratic experience, and one that just showed that I wasn't fighting for myself by myself, that I had 500 coworkers that were standing with me at any given moment, and I was proud to stand with them too.
3: Now, another experience you've had of not having to fight alone is having become active in New York City DSA. Mm-hmm. Can you talk a little bit about what you've learn from your experience in DSA and why that is also a relevant feature of who you are and how you would serve the district?
2: Yeah, absolutely. And I really see, you know, my membership in New York City DSA as tied to my union membership.
3: Uh-huh.
2: I joined my union in 2018 and joined DSA shortly thereafter, in part just because I had time. I had time to kind of get politically organized. And so I joined DSA in 2019, spent years doing, you know, door knocking for a lot of different candidates. I was in local leadership and then chapter leadership as the membership coordinator for a number of years. And, you know, I talked about union democracy and walking into a room full of people. And that was my experience in DSA, too. Uh-huh. Just that I was part of this organization that didn't take for granted that I was a person who had thoughts about strategy and political decisions, and that I could be brought into the democratic processes of making endorsements and thinking about where we were going to run candidates. And really early on, you know, I was in meetings where people were asking me for my opinion. And I think that's such a rare experience in American life, to be taken seriously as a political person who has strategic thoughts and
3: that'll sound great on radio.
2: Yeah. A little eruption there.
3: Is that a metaphor for this campaign?
2: No, this is a very friendly campaign. I've lost my train of thought. But DSA
3: being a political person.
2: Yeah, just that you can like participate in these processes and be politically active in ways that go beyond just, you know, casting a vote every 2 years.
3: Yeah.
2: And that really, DSA really taught me, like, how to organize, and really, like, I really love the organization because it took me from being, like, a really freaked out canvasser, like trying to talk to people about Bernie Sanders, to being like a congressional candidate. And that was a process over the last 7 years of you know, asking me to step into leadership roles, you know, over time, and doing the real organizing that you have to do to make somebody feel confident in their power.
3: A lot of DSA's membership is made up of people like yourself who've moved to the city in the last 1, 5, 10 years. Mm-hmm. But yesterday there was a comment from Adriano Espaillat running against another DSA-backed candidate uptown, saying that when he was done winning, he was going to send all the recent arrivals to his district home packing. Can you talk about this sort of New York nativism and to what extent transplants should have a say in the political life of the city?
2: People come to New York City from all over the world for all kinds of different reasons. And I think what I and what New York City DSA and what so many other representatives have taken our tasks as being is making sure that people can stay here, can grow their lives, can put down roots, can build their families in these communities. And the fact of the matter is, for me at least, New York 7, the story of New York 7 is like artists and workers and immigrants have come here, made beautiful communities, built their lives here, built their neighborhoods here. And we are being displaced by private equity and the real estate industry, who's identified our neighborhoods, our homes, as vehicles for their profit. And so many establishment Democrats have taken their donations, have made partnerships with these very entities that are pushing people out. And so when we talk about stability and what people, like working people, deserve, like, we're the ones who are fighting against a system that has displaced many people over decades. We're the ones who are saying that we need really strong tenant protection so people can stay in their homes. We're the ones who are saying we're not going to take a

0: by acting like someone has claim over a neighborhood. We all live here and we all want to stay in our homes.
1: And what do you make of the fact that compared to you and your main opponent, Antonio Reynoso, your average campaign donation you're receiving is around $50, mm-hmm. I think, and his is at about $950. Mm-hmm. Should people take away anything from that, or is that not really relevant?
0: I think it's absolutely relevant, especially, you know, congressional races are incredibly expensive. Congressional finances are terrible. And I mean, like, fundamentally just profoundly undemocratic, uh-huh. the way that we have to, like, fundraise for these campaigns. And I think it's incredibly important to say 21,000 people have donated to this campaign. We have a very small individual contribution because so many people have chipped in whatever they can. It's a truly grassroots campaign. And when we are really up against pretty awful forces right now, billionaires, oligarchs, fascists, war profiteers, what we need to win is a movement. And, you know, that 21,000 people, that's the 21,000 donors, that's a movement that's coming into this race. And I think that's how we win.
1: And for people who've been asking, like, why is this race happening? Both candidates are progressive. You feel like you have something more to offer than sort of a generic progressivism?
0: I think I do. And I think part of that is a real moral and political consistency. I think especially in, you know, a district that has been outraged and mobilized by the genocide in Gaza, you know, I have a very clear track record on organizing against it, calling for a ceasefire and an arms embargo, and you know, the end of funding to military operations in Israel, to Iron Dome funding. I've been doing that since the beginning of the genocide, and this is one of the most progressive left districts in the country, if not the most left progressive district in the country. We have a responsibility, I think, in this district to elect somebody who will be out and, like, the tip of the spear in Congress on this issue and on other matters of foreign policy, on imagining a foreign policy that is about global cooperation, international solidarity, and not about $1.5 trillion being poured into our military budget. And I think that's a real opportunity for this district to lead in that fight and to elect somebody who will be consistent on this issue, not just when they're running for Congress.
1: Was it hard to go into the streets in October of 2023 when so much of the political and media establishment was saying DSA is doomed because it's speaking out against Israel and, you know, Israel's hour of need?
0: It was incredibly hard. It was a really, like, difficult political moment, I think. What we were saying then has borne out into reality. We were saying early on that the Netanyahu government in Israel is making explicitly genocidal statements. They intend to carry out a genocide, and that is what has unfolded over the last 2.5 years. And, you know, I want to give a lot of credit to, you know, Jewish Voice for Peace for being really out in front of this issue and providing deep moral clarity and bravery early on, and just bringing as many people as possible into that movement against the genocide early. In a moment, it was incredibly difficult. And when you're correct, you know, even Democrats were either putting their heads in the sand or condemning those protesters. You know, people have come around now. That political opinion has shifted on this, but that should not have taken, you know, 60,000 people dying and being murdered.
1: You were saying you want a different kind of foreign policy. Our government currently spends roughly $1 trillion a year on the Pentagon. Trump wants to bump it up to $1.5 trillion. On your website, you say, oh, if we cut our military budget even by a fraction, we can spend that money on better things. Mm-hmm. What kind of fraction do you have in mind? how far can we reduce this budget?
0: We'll see. I mean, I would like to see it cut
1: 10%, 20%, 50%.
0: I mean, I'd like to see it cut very substantially. I think Bernie Sanders has talked about a 10% cut. I think we can go further than that, you know, especially with $1 trillion. Imagine we could spend hundreds of billions of dollars on in the United States every year. You know, Medicare for all, ending homelessness, ending food scarcity and making sure that everyone has nutritious food, building social housing, rehabilitating our public housing. The list is infinite, you know, not just the public benefits that we can shore up, but the new ones that we can bring into being if we had that kind of funding. And if we reoriented the way that we think about our budget away from our safety requires militarism and death and destruction, when it actually requires public education, public health care, public housing.

0: I guess my perspective has been since the sort of the post-2016 revival of the left in this country, most of its focus has been on domestic issues. Gaza was maybe really one of the, and Israel-Palestine has been one of the rare examples when it's really kind of stepped out front on international issues. And we're now at a moment where our $1 trillion a year military is not only an enormous use of resources, but it has also massively failed in its own objectives in the war with Iran. So we're literally paying $1 trillion a year for a military that has lost a war that has made everybody's gas prices and food prices go up. I just wonder if the left can be more, and you as a representative from a district like this, can be more aggressive in, and pointing out the futility of all this.
1: I think we absolutely can be, and I'm really committed to that. You know, I think one of the most, you know, earliest radicalizing experiences for me was the invasion of Iraq in 2003.
0: You had been a teenager?
1: I was in high school, and just remember the drums of war being beaten, the kind of like building up of consensus that this is a thing that we had to do. And, you know, seeing a million people die as a result, and mass destabilization of a region, us being tied up in this decade, you know, this forever war that's now, you know, has new expressions. But I think we have suffered in the United States without a really vital anti-war movement. And I think it's right that the genocide has sparked, has rekindled it. And that there is much more, I think, understanding that we are making a political choice when we say we're going to spend $1 trillion on the military rather than provide health care for everyone in this country. And I think there's a much broader recognition that domestic policies, international policies are like deeply, deeply intertwined. And we have to be building a vital anti-war movement if we're going to counter that.
2: This is the Independent News Hour on 99.5 FM. I'm your host, John Tarleton, here in studio with Amba Gagarian, co-host. You're listening to an interview I did on Sunday with Assemblymember Claire Valdez, a Democratic Socialist running for Congress in New York's 7th Congressional District in North Brooklyn in Western Queens. Valdez has the endorsement of Mayor Zoran Mamdani and is widely considered to be the favorite in a race that also includes Brooklyn Borough President Antonio Reynoso and Queens City Council Member Julie Wan.
3: Yeah, right. You know, I think that's been interesting to hear Valdez talk so far. I think that, you know, her focus on unions is cool because you hear a lot of, you would expect that from a lot of these socialist candidates, but it's not usually so explicit, their endorsement of unions. And she's totally correct that despite some exciting new labor organizing happening in the past few years, you know, union density is extremely low. Unions are overall weak. Corporate America is more powerful than ever. So to hear someone actually like talk about unions rather than just sort of like the power of the working people is cool. And I hope can actually connect with people because we need more education about that, you know. And then certainly, you know, it's good.
2: You
3: did
2: a lot of phenomenal coverage of labor organizing several years ago here at the Independent.
3: Thank you. Yes, you know, and it's been great to. It was great to see that happen, but I actually think that unions and nascent unions have come up against extreme roadblocks. And now with the NLRB that we have, you know, there's just like things aren't looking so great. So to re-energize the union movement is good. It would be great. And, you know, of course, also good to hear someone who's willing to say genocide. Maybe AIPAC is focusing on other races, but I'm surprised they're not involved after hearing that.
2: There's rumors that either AIPAC or crypto or AI industry, you know, kind of the big three of dark money spending will get involved in this race in the last few weeks and do a big money dump. Right now, AIPAC may be focused more on the other congressional race uptown with Adriano Espaillat and DSA-backed Daria Lisa Avila Chevalier, who was a leader in the encampment movement at Columbia a few years ago. So she's a real lightning rod for AIPAC.
3: Right.
2: But in the final part of our interview with Claire Valdez, I asked her about how she would actually operate inside a powerful institution like Congress, her thoughts on Hakeem Jeffries, the Democratic Party Speaker in Waiting, and also invited her to look beyond our current sordid political moment and dream aloud about the kind of transformations she would like to help bring about if elected to Congress and if she is able to serve well into the future.
0: I want to pivot to your experience as a legislator and how you would bring that into Congress. In your time in the Assembly, and you've been serving in a body that is somewhere between indifferent and hostile to, you know, most socialist ideals, what have you learned about navigating the halls of power in the state Assembly that you would carry with you to Congress, both in terms of how to be effective, but also how to just maintain clarity or whatever it is you think that's important to?
1: In terms of like maintaining clarity and keeping your kind of political North Stars, I think it's incredibly important to stay rooted in the movements that won your office. So I've been really very proud to be a member of the Social Smallness Committee in Albany, to stay connected to the New York City chapter of DSA, but also to stay connected to organizations like DRUM and JVP, and to do a lot of strategize and thinking through legislation and kind of like strategy in Albany, you know, in concert with the movement. And I've really learned so much from my colleagues Emily Gallagher and Sarah Hanna Shrestha, Kristen Gonzalez, so many others who have built relationships with their colleagues. And I think, how do I say this? Especially in this past year, this last most recent cycle, just seeing the way that, for example, Assemblymember Sarah Hanna Shrestha has consistently talked about utilities, public utilities, how that is deeply tied to the affordability crisis, how this is required for us to give relief to working people who are suffering under incredibly high utility costs, and that there is a real socialist solution, has, I think, popularized the idea so much in the Assembly, and has just stayed really consistent in talking about it, and had become a real, I think, leader and expert to the body. And I think that's a way to build credibility, to build respect, to build relationships, to kind of cross political divides, and to win. That takes some time, but I think consistency is one of the most important things that we can have as politicians, and it's a very rare quality, I think, as well. And I think, you know, being rooted in movement provides us a consistency, and it's something that I think, you know, is desperately needed in Congress, certainly, but so is much more organizing, and I've just learned a lot from my colleagues in the SIO committee.
0: And if you move up to Congress and the Democrats take the majority in November, would you oppose Hakeem Jeffries becoming the next speaker? Do you feel like he's done a good enough job in his current role to merit promotion? And more importantly, would you try to organize some sort of block of socialist or left congresspeople to oppose and demand something better out of the speaker than we've seen in recent years?
1: I think we absolutely need to be pushing Hakeem to do better and to be a much more forceful position to Donald Trump and his administration. I've been really disappointed in his leadership. I'll say I'm not committed to voting yes or no on his leadership come 2027. I think we need to see, A, if we win back the House, and then what kind of House we're winning, too. I think there are a lot of contests happening right now. I was really excited that Chris Robb won his election in Pennsylvania. I think I'm watching a few more races to see what we can win this year, and if we can build the kind of power that's necessary to either push Hakeem to challenge his leadership.
0: And we close out here with a couple kind of bigger picture questions. One is, what does it mean to you to identify as a democratic socialist? And why do you go to the trouble to do that when there's still a lot of controversy around the word? Why that political identity?
4: For me, being a democratic socialist is about what I learned in my union, just that everyday working people can organize together for power in our workplace, and that power can expand beyond that it can be in our apartment buildings, in our neighborhoods, in every part of our lives, and that we are political creatures that deserve true, deep democracy throughout our entire lives. And that's, you know, that was my, in some ways, my introduction to democratic socialism. And it's one that I don't know, I think is resonant with a lot of people. We want to feel like we have control over our lives and that we matter.
0: Also, with this congressional race, I think it's understood that whoever wins could be serving in this office for a long time.
4: Yeah.
0: Just like Nydia Velazquez did. Can you paint a picture of, I guess, the kind of society that you would try to help usher in along with many others? If this sort of democratic socialist upsurge political tendency continue to gain momentum.
4: Mm-hmm. In a just society, it's one in which healthcare is free for everyone, no matter what your immigration status is, your work status is. It's one in which social housing is the predominant housing in this country that's democratically controlled, insulated from market forces. It's one in which we have taken on in a really serious way climate catastrophe and have publicly owned renewable energy. It's one in which public transit is available throughout the entire country and not just in a few urban centers. It's one in which there are fewer cars on the road, and it's one in which I think people feel connected to their neighbors in a way that we don't right now, where we feel like we have a real stake in our community, where we feel like we have a responsibility toward one another, care for one another. And it's one in which the military-industrial complex is really taken down, in which we've removed so many of the bases that we have around the world. We've drawn down our military spending and poured those resources into free education, free healthcare, supportive housing, and so many other things that I think really make our lives dignified and beautiful.
3: That was New York State Assembly member and former union organizer Claire Valdez talking to the Independent News Hour on Sunday while campaigning to represent New York's 7th Congressional District in Congress. When we come back, we'll speak with two organizers who are involved in major efforts to help us rethink American history and our path forward as the United States prepares to celebrate the 250th anniversary of its founding on July 4th, everyone's favorite holiday. First, we're going to go to a quick music break, and we'll be right back.

0: That was Father Along by Alan McElwain. And you are listening to the Independent News Hour on WBAI 99.5 FM and streaming on WBAI.org. I am Abigail Garian here with my co-host John Tarleton, and we're really excited to jump into our last segment. So we're going to get straight to it. As many of you know, the Trump administration is set to kick off a so-called America 250 celebration with a massive MAGA rally called the Great American State Fair. But so many of the musical guests backed out over its ties to Trump that it's actually unclear if it will still happen or who will perform, except for, of course, the Orange Man himself.
1: Yeah. Meanwhile, the rest of us are moving forward with other plans. And on June 27th, there will be a massive mobilization in Washington, D.C., organized by a coalition called Next 250 to host events that stand for democracy, dignity, equality, truth, and collective freedom, things you will not see at that MAGA rally. Organizers argue that we have more in common than what divides us. They also recognize that going forward together requires reckoning honestly with this country's past, not whitewashing it as Trump and his acolytes have tried to do.
0: And before that, on June 19th and 20th, there's going to be a major event happening right here in Brooklyn. And to learn more about both of those, we are joined by two guests. Trevor Smith is the co-founder and executive director of Black Liberation Indigenous Sovereignty Collective. Sorry. And then we're also joined by Linda Sarsour, who is the executive director of Empower Change and also a key organizer with Next 250. She is also the host of What's Going On with Linda Sarsour Wednesdays at 7 a.m. right here on WBAI 99.5 FM. So a familiar voice for many of us. Trevor and Linda, welcome to the Independent News Hour.
2: Thank you for having us.
0: Absolutely.
3: Thanks for having me. Linda, I didn't know you had a show.
0: Talk about the cultural gathering that you're helping to organize right here in Brooklyn, as we said, on June 19th and 20th. You're calling it Reclamation Day, a reunion of hope, and there is going to be a lot included. So just lay out how it is hosted by the organization you co-founded, the Black Liberation Indigenous Sovereignty Collective, and then describe who is participating in the event.
3: Yes, happy to. Thank you for having me. So Reclamation Day is our counter commemoration ahead of the 250th anniversary of the U.S. We really wanted to create a space where folks feel familiar, and that's why we called it a reunion of hope. And we're really trying to use art and culture as an entry point to reach folks who may not go to a protest, who might go to a rally, but would pull up to a cultural gathering. And so the day is structured across three zones: reclaim, repair, reimagine. Each zone is made to feel like a living room. There'll be a participatory installation in each of the zones. And then there'll be artwork. And we have over 50 contributing artists who are part of Reclamation Day. We have a roof. We both have an indoor space and an outdoor space. On the outdoor space, we have three DJ sets, a reclaim set, a repair set, and a reimagine set. And across the street at the Wythe Hotel, we have film blocks. So a reclaim film block, a repair film block, and a reimagine film block. And each of the zones are really asking specific questions about what does it mean to reclaim our past, repair our present, and reimagine the future. And then there'll be tables from different coalitions and formations that we're a part of. So after folks go through the immersive experience, they'll be able to get political education around some of the happenings that are going on around reparations and land back, and then also be able to engage in some of the mobilizations that are happening after Reclamation Day, such as the DC mobilization that Next 250 is doing.
1: Right. And are there any artists who will be at Reclamation Day whose work you want to highlight and let people know about?
3: Yes, it's a very great question. As I mentioned, we have over 50 contributing artists. The one that folks probably know the most is Joey Badass. He's going to be performing songs from his album All American Badass, which is turning 10 years old next year, which is crazy. And so we're very happy to have Joey. And then we have Mata Wayuhi, who's a Native American artist who will be going on before Joey. We have Rebecca Nagel, who's a writer, podcaster, and a member of Bliss, who will be debuting a podcast that will be coming out on the 4th of July called First America, which is telling the story of the U.S. pre-1776 from a Native perspective. We have Lenape artists like Ben Miller, Joey Frambrini. We have an artist named Tamika, who we built a telephone booth for her to activate her her art project called 1-800-DOWN-ANCESTOR, so folks will be able to leave a message to their ancestors. We have Laika, who's going to be doing a participatory mural. We have DJs like Lovey, Roselle, who are going to be doing some, you know, amazing DJ sets on the roof. And so we're just super excited and honored that all of these artists are contributing their efforts to Reclamation Day. And yeah, I'm just super excited to see how the day turns out and how we can actually use this space as an opportunity to build our movements.
0: Speaking of building movement, you know, I just wanted to ask you about, you kind of said at the beginning of talking about this event that you want to reach people who wouldn't just go to a protest. Can you kind of talk more about that and what your sort of hopes are with strategy and, yeah, you know, how you think it might be able to succeed?
3: Yeah, so we have this framework at Bliss that we call the Hope Gap, and we actually just wrote about it in SSIR, and we sponsored the article. So if you probably type in Hope Gap plus SSIR on Google, it'll come up. But the Hope Gap is the distance between what people support and what they believe is possible. And so we know that 80% of Black people support reparations and about 80% of Indigenous people support land back, but less than 20% of those folks believe that it's actually possible. And so we're trying to reach those folks, the folks who are in that hope gap, which we call the silent sideline. And so Reclamation Day is not going to be so much about convincing people about the need for reparations, land back, economic justice, and telling a truer story of the first 250 years, but helping them see the possibility and showcasing the various ways in which this work is happening across the country. You know, land has been returned even here in New York to tribal nations. Reparations is happening, you know, at the state level. New York became the third state to have a reparations commission. And I'm very proud to sit on the steering committee of New Yorkers for Reparations, a statewide coalition focusing on making sure that those recommendations turn into policy. At the city level, we're exploring reparations. Linda Tagani, who is the chair and executive director of the New York City Commission on Racial Equity, will be at Reclamation Day talking about the ways in which New York City is exploring reparations. We're trying our best, and hopefully this segment helps us get to that goal. We're trying our best to get Mayor Mamdani to show up at Reclamation Day. We know we got him on the record last year supporting reparations. And so we're really trying to show folks that this is possible. You know, the elites and the wealthy will have you think that a lot of these issues are less popular than they actually are. But 80% of Black people supporting reparations, 80% of Indigenous people supporting land back, to me, that's a popular movement. But it's just about who are we thinking about? Who are we centering as it relates to these the support and like the populism of these movements? So in my perspective, reparations is popular because I think about Black people when I talk about reparations, but they just don't believe it's possible. And so Reclamation Day seeks to close that hope gap.
1: Right. And Trevor Smith, can you say just a little bit about what was going on here in New York City pre-1776, both for the Indigenous Lenape people, their experience of colonial society, and then, of course, for enslaved Africans who were brought here in New York City, and also why 250 years later you feel it's important to create an organizing space where both of these experiences are talked about together.
3: Yes, happy to. So before 1776, you know, New York City, in this early 1600s, the Dutch West India Company established it as a permanent settlement down near Governor's Island. And then around 1664, the British troops seized the colony and then renamed it New York. And then the economy and the settlement heavily relied on the slave trade and slave labor to build it well. So by 1740s, around the mid 1700s, enslaved Africans made up about 20% of New York City population. And I know that a lot of folks think that slavery was a Southern institution, but 20% of the New York City populations by the mid 1770s was enslaved Africans. I might get the data wrong, but like I think it was between 30-40% of households in New York in the 1700s enslaved at least one black person. Yep. And then the slave market was down by Wall Street, and it was one of the largest slave markets in the country.
1: And we also have many street names to this day named for some of the larger slaveholders in New York City in that era.
3: Exactly. And then to the point that you made, the last point that I'll make on this, you know, Lenape Hoking, which is the original name of the lands in which I sit on, but spans New York City, Long Island, New Jersey, Pennsylvania, Delaware. The original inhabitants were, you know, driven out from New York City over a long period of time. And so we are super proud to welcome President Shannon Hulsey to New York, who will be at Reclamation Day, and she's coming back to her homelands, and she'll be the first voice that folks hear at Reclamation Day, and really speak to the long genocide that has happened, or attempted genocide, I should say, that has happened to indigenous people across all of this country, but then she'll specifically speak to New York. I'm just really excited for us to bring so many experts and storytellers into the room who are going to be able to really educate the populace. And the very last thing I'll say is that we did a survey 2 years ago with Liberation Ventures, and we asked folks if they knew that Wall Street was the site of the slave trade, and only 30% of New Yorkers knew that history. And so there is a massive education gap, and we think that New York, New York State, New York City, our public education system is doing a very horrible job of educating folks about the true history of this country. And then at the same time, you see this administration trying to whitewash history. So Reclamation Day is, you know, it exists to educate the populace and to educate folks, and not in a shameful way, but to me, the most democratic thing that this country could do to live up to its stated ideals is to have the courage to tell the true story of its history to its residents and its citizens, and then reimagine what the next 250 could look like.
1: Right. And on that note, I want to bring Linda Sarsour into the conversation. Linda was one of the organizers of the Women's March in 2017 and has been, you know, a prominent figure on the U.S. left for many years. Linda, can you kind of talk about the sort of more national approach or to this that's going on, including the nationwide mobilization you're helping to organize called All of Us US 250.
2: Thank you so much for having us here. And I'm really proud, and I love listening to the work that Trevor and Bliss and their collective is doing. So hopefully folks are, especially our local New York folks, are going to support them on Reclamation Day. We are doing a partnership, the Next 250 and All of Us 250, for a national mobilization in Washington, D.C. on June 27th, which is exactly 1 week before July 4th, the 250th anniversary of the Declaration of Independence. And the idea here is that there's going to be a 250th commemoration with or without us as a movement. And we decided that we need an intervention, and that we and our voices and our communities and the people that we organize with every day, the people that we live with every day and our neighbors, deserve a voice during this 250th commemoration. A part of it is also, our movements have been reactive. We unfortunately have been under attack from every way. We have watched the rollback of voting rights, the attacks on reproductive health care, on immigrant communities. We've watched the rogue agencies like ICE separating families, and our communities have really been on the defense. And we have to be, to defend our people. And I think there's a big question that is out there of how clear it is of what we are against: authoritarianism and fascism. And then what are we for? You know, what are our movements for? What are our values? What are our principles? And I think this is a 250th commemoration that gives us an opportunity to talk about and to declare what our values are as a movement. And so we're bringing together a cross-section, intersectional movement of folks from climate, from immigrant rights, criminal justice, reproductive health care, folks that work on civil liberties issues, ending gun violence, etc., to Washington, D.C. for an event, a spectacle, a mobilization, and we hope folks join us. And what's beautiful about this effort is that, as you heard from Trevor, there are many different kind of conglomerates and groups of people around the country who have been working on narrative shift around the 250th anniversary, actions locally, some national conversations, and it was beautiful to see the way our movements kind of coalesced together. So all of us, 250 is a project and initiative of a group called Get Free Movement, and the next 250 was a kind of separate initiative, but really aligned on values and principles. And so the all of us 250 are doing some national activations, some small, some larger, in different cities. And we have come together to be the flagship event for Washington, D.C. And so we hope to see people there. It will be speakers from different movement spaces, directly impacted folks, as well as performers. There will be tabling from organizations. People would be able to check their voter registration status. Just really a memorable and historical moment that is from the perspective of our people and movements during this 250th commemoration.
0: Right. And, you know, you talked about reshaping the narrative about the 250th anniversary. Can you say, you know, from your perspective, like what American Independence Day should be, how we should celebrate it, like whether or not Trump was doing his MAGA party, like how should we think about July 4th?
2: Yeah, and I think just to remind people that this 250th anniversary / commemoration would have happened with or without Donald Trump being president of the United States. I would have been outside on June 27th, mm-hmm. regardless of who became the president of the United States. And one of the things about this kind of effort is that it's not just about Donald Trump. I think a lot of our efforts in the movement have been to oppose this administration. But a lot of what our people have been fighting for in this country for the last 250 years preceded a Donald Trump. And they will, and some of these injustices will still be here after there is a Donald Trump is not there anymore. And so it's important for us to kind of sit in that type of reality. But what we need to also understand is that the last 250 years of this country, there's a lot of people who have important stories to be told. And oftentimes some of those stories are left out. And it's also a time for us to remember, as we reckon with the past, that the past was not all pain and trauma. There were our communities triumphed. There were victories for our people. Our people sacrificed, Black folks sacrificed, immigrant communities sacrificed, labor leaders, women, other folks, marginalized people. There were times when there has been triumph and victory for our people. So I think to be able to tell a whole story, to make sure that communities are reflected in this commemoration and the spectacle and this event, including Indigenous folks who have the most, in my opinion, who have lost the most in the last 250 years, is important to us as well. And I'll also just say, you know, 250 years ago, white men sat around and they developed a document called the Declaration of Independence, and they ratified it. And 250 years later, we've developed a document with listening sessions across the country that Bliss Collective was part of and others, creating the Declaration of Interdependence. The new narrative is we need a Declaration of Interdependence. We need to turn to our neighbors and understand that we are all we got, and remind ourselves that there are people in power who are dividing us from our neighbors, that in fact, we are actually, as a people, more united than people want to believe, because we've been told to go up against each other. They've been dividing and conquering us. And so there's plenty of issues, including things like affordability and living wage, where regardless of what political party, you don't want to have to work two or three jobs in this country to support your family. So you support things like living wage. There are people who believe, don't take my guns. But I do also agree that we need some sensible gun reform, some safeguards. People don't want their kids getting shot in schools, right? There are certain issues like even climate justice. People are worried about wildfires and tornadoes and hurricanes that are happening. And they're starting to lean in that there's a problem here that needs to be solved. Even things around democracy and voting rights. Most Americans believe if you are eligible to vote, you should go to the polls and vote. But people in power are pushing marginalized people and Black folks from the polls to weaken our power. And at the same time, if you ask your neighbor, do you think I should be eligible to vote? Your neighbor's probably going to say, yes, of course. If you're an eligible American citizen, you should be able to vote. So again, this is an opportunity to create a little bit of a bigger tent, to reckon with the past, but also set a path for the future. And lastly, I'll say that we are the first generation in American history that has to tell another generation after us that they have less rights than us. That has never happened in the history of this country, even with all the injustice that has happened for centuries. There's always been some sort of incremental progress. And we are the first generation that has less voting rights, that has less reproductive health care, and we can go on and the list goes on. So anyway, it's an opportunity also for our generation to declare ourselves and our commitment to the next 250 years.
0: Right. Well, both of these events sound really exciting, and we'll hear just in a moment about how we can learn about them before we sign off for the hour. But just in you know, briefly, Linda, I wanted to address, you know, I heard the news today that you were barred from visiting Palestine with your family, and I just wanted to give you the opportunity to respond to that and talk about it. You posted today, you said, "I've been barred by the apartheid regime of Israel from visiting Palestine with my family, and the reason they cite is my advocacy for justice and freedom for the Palestinian people and my support for a nonviolent movement." You know, that's, you know, I'm sorry to hear that, but yeah, what more do you have to say about that?
2: I'll just say that I'm not surprised, and I join millions of Palestinians who have been banned from their right to return to our original homeland and to the homeland of where my parents were born. I've had the fortune of visiting Palestine many times, and so I just continue to stay steadfast. Palestinian people are resilient people, and what I'll say to the Israeli government is that I will travel to Palestine one day when it is free. And that is the best way to go. So I will continue with my advocacy. They literally listed pretty much everything that I've been involved in. And most of it was true, including my support for the Boycott, Divestment, Sanctions movement, which is a nonviolent movement to pressure Israel to stop violating the rights of Palestinians. You know, my work around No Tech for Apartheid and pressuring tech corporations from, you know, ending contracts with the state of Israel and its military. I mean, these are things that I do, organizing mobilizations in support of Palestinian freedom. There is nothing that I am ashamed of doing, talking to college students, doing political education about Palestine being an intersectional movement. So, yeah, that's my response.
1: Okay. Like, we've got like 20 seconds, 30 seconds here. If both of you want to real quick say where people can find out more information about Reclamation Day and the June 27 event in D.C. Are these events free, or you have to buy tickets?
2: Yep. I'll just say go to www.next250.us, and then you can. These are all free, family friendly events. June 27 is open to the public. Everybody is welcome. Nobody will be turned away. So www.next250.us.
3: And then for us, it's blisscollective.org, 1S, B-L-I-S, collective.org. That'll take you to our website. And then on our website, you can see all the information that you need for Reclamation Day. The daytime portion is open to the general public, which includes kids, children, family. But then at a certain point, we're going to be serving alcohol at 6 o'clock. And so it's going to turn into an adult event, 21 plus. But we're welcoming any and everybody to come through to Reclamation
1: Day. And this will be held at 25 Kent Street in Williamsburg in Brooklyn. So I want to thank both Trevor Smith from the Bliss Collective and Linda Sarsour from Next 250 for joining us today on the Independent News Hour. Amba, what's our final song as we head out tonight?
0: Our final song is Oblivious by The Strokes. And thank you so much to our board operator, Reggie Johnson, and Renee Feltz, who also helped produce this show.

0: with these Pacifica headlines from WPFW News in Washington, I'm Sue Goodwin. In breaking news, speaking before a House subcommittee, Acting Attorney General Todd Blanche just announced that the Trump administration will completely back down from its controversial anti-weaponization plan. The plan has been scrapped. This comes after the plan ran up against more backlash today. Earlier, Republican Speaker of the House Mike Johnson told reporters that the settlement fund for Trump allies who say they have been victimized by the government made it difficult for Republicans to push critical legislation through Congress, and that he believed the fund was now off the table. Just one day ago, the DOJ said it is temporarily backing down from its plan to launch the anti-weaponization fund after a federal judge issued a short-term restraining order. But for various reasons, lawmakers on the Hill were not satisfied with temporary measures. In a Dear Colleague letter yesterday, Senate Minority Leader Chuck Schumer announced that Democrats would launch, quote, a coordinated effort to kill the slush fund before 1 cent goes out the door, close quote, and he called the fund corruption in broad daylight. In more news, today, President Trump signed an executive order allowing the federal government to review advanced artificial intelligence models before they are released to the public. WPFW's Noah Portner has this report.
1: Today's executive order allows AI companies to voluntarily provide their newest AI systems for testing by the federal authorities. The White House says that this is intended to identify cybersecurity threats as artificial intelligence becomes increasingly powerful. This move is related to the AI company Anthropic, which announced in April that it had created an AI model called Mythos, allegedly powerful enough to break the cybersecurity of major institutions, even hospitals and governments. Anthropic refused to release Mythos to the public. Supporters of Trump's order say that it will give the government early warning if a new AI system like Mythos is created. Critics warn that the arrangement could give the Trump administration unprecedented access to privately developed, powerful technology, while clearly not addressing major concerns about AI, such as misinformation, job displacement, or corporate power within the industry. From Pacifica News, I'm Noah Portner.
0: And in more news, Secretary of State Marco Rubio today appeared before the Senate Foreign Relations Committee for the first time since the Trump administration launched the war against Iran. He repeated President Trump's claim that negotiations with Iran about a deal to pause the war are ongoing, despite claims to the contrary by Iranian state media. As for what's in the deal, Rubio said Iran must fully reopen the Strait of Hormuz and that sanctions relief will be contingent on nuclear concessions. He also said that Iran had agreed to negotiate aspects of its nuclear program that it previously refused to discuss. As Rubio was headed to his testimony, Iran's state media reported that Tehran would stop exchanging messages with Washington through intermediators, pointing to Israel's military operations in Lebanon, despite Trump's claim yesterday that the fighting in Lebanon would stop. Israeli forces carried out new strikes in southern Lebanon, killing at least 5 people, according to Lebanese authorities, while artillery and air attacks continued around Hezbollah-held areas. Hezbollah responded with limited military operations. For WPFW News in Washington, I'm Sue Goodwin.
2: 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Stay tuned for Clearing the Fog with Dr. Margaret Flowers. 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

0: cannot hear. If you understood what they do, if for you it was so clear. If you knew they shut down the factory in an economic ruse. If you could kiss the cheek of the child in the sweatshop that made your shoes. Every time we went to war to fight our evil foes, they told you we were really fighting for the good of CEOs. If you could feel the hunger of the many, see the riches of the few. If they told it like it is, what if you knew?
1: 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I'm Margaret Flowers. So this week I spoke with Medea Benjamin, and I think most people probably know Medea as the co-founder of the peace group Code Pink. She's also founded a number of other organizations, including Global Exchange, and she's led delegations to bring people around the world to areas of conflict. She's worked to provide humanitarian aid to areas of the world. She's a writer, and she's in the halls of Congress relentlessly confronting the people in power to work for peace and justice. She's an amazing person, and it was great to speak with her. Today we speak about Cuba and the decades of economic warfare waged by the United States against Cuba, how that's being intensified severely this year. And she talks about the efforts to get aid to Cubans, the impacts of the economic blockade, which she calls a medieval siege on Cuba, the military threats. We talk about the case that the United States filed on May 20th against Raul Castro, who's 94 years old, for something that happened 30 years ago. This is being used as a pretext for a U.S. military invasion on Cuba. There's a lot of concern that that might happen. And this is, you know, just following a similar pattern to what the United States does. Most recently, the narco trafficking case against President Maduro of Venezuela, which is based on basically made up information. And that was used as a pretext to invade that country, kidnap the president and First Lady Celia Flores, who've been held now in a prison in Brooklyn, New York, since January 3rd was when they were abducted. Now there's a lot of concern that a similar thing may happen to Cuba. What is Cuba's quote-unquote crime? It's providing a positive alternative. It's resisting U.S. imperialism and forging its own path and refusing to be a puppet of the United States. We talk about Cuba as well as a new initiative, the Summer of Peace and Love, that's happening this summer. Now, one of the things we talk about is the U.S. government retaliation against Code Pink, specifically Medea Benjamin and a few others, and other organizations for traveling to Cuba and providing humanitarian aid. And I didn't get into this with her in the conversation, but everything that folks who went down to Cuba did, they were legally allowed to do. They had permission to go there. They stayed in hotels that were approved to stay in. They brought medicine and food, which is supposed to be exempted from the U.S.'s economic coercive measures. Despite that, they are being investigated, and this is through, she refers to it as OFAC. It's a Department of the Treasury, the Office of Foreign Assets Control. And this is the part of the Treasury that is able to impose sanctions on individuals. And just thinking of what is happening in the U.S. and abroad with activists, people who tell the truth, being targeted by individual sanctions, such as Francesca Albanese of the United Nations. There are a few folks in the European Union who are being targeted. And so they can't spend their own money. They can't buy food for their family. They can't pay their rent, and they can't travel. It's a huge imposition on individuals. And I worry that those same tactics may be used on people in the United States through the OFAC. So far, they've just had a request for information, but this is a trend that we're seeing, and that one that I'm concerned about. Cuban civil society has put out a call for international solidarity This is posted in Popular Resistance as well as other places. They write to leaders of social organizations, human rights defenders, and citizens of the world. We address you at a time of extreme gravity. The escalation of aggressive rhetoric and threats of military intervention by extremist sectors in the United States against Cuba have ceased to be mere political slogans and have become a real danger that threatens the peace of the region and the lives of millions of human beings. We turn to the international civil society not to ask for favors, but to appeal to your justice and memory. And so they're calling on people to share this information out and to demand no war on Cuba. And if you can organize local solidarity actions, that would be great to do as well. But this is really a moment to demand no war on Cuba. Now, there is a war being waged in the Eastern Pacific and the Caribbean, and Orinoco Tribune reports that there have now been 193 people killed by the United States military through Southcom in 59 strikes on boats since last September. Just between May 26th and 31st, just last week, four boats were attacked, killing 11 people. This is ongoing in part because there's a real lack of public outcry against it and a real lack of action being taken by government leaders in that region. You can only assume that their silence is because the United States has a military presence in that region and has shown that they're not afraid to use it. So this intimidation, I think, is causing governments to be silent about these murders, which continue to climb in number. And talking about other international crimes, as you may remember, the Global Samud Flotilla, on two different dates, their boats were seized by Israeli occupation forces in international waters far away from the shores of Gaza. And the people on those boats were abducted. They were tortured on a prison ship and taken to a prison in Israel. They had no desire to travel to Israel, so they were kidnapped and put into prison, and then they were tortured and abused. And so more and more information is coming out about the way that they were treated. It's really horrific. We're talking about hundreds of people who were treated this way, a significant number of them requiring hospital treatment, fractured bones. One person had a punctured lung from fractured ribs. And so they are fighting back. A delegation of legal representatives, victims, and medical personnel from the Global Samud Flotilla submitted an official communication to the International Criminal Court, and they're accusing Israeli commanders, military commanders, and top political leaders of committing war crimes, crimes against humanity, torture, and conduct relevant to the execution of the crime of genocide. And so they're hoping for some investigation and accountability there. They're saying that they need access to the CCTV footage of what happened in those Israeli prisons. And of course, there has been video leaked showing the Israeli Ben-Gavir taunting and tormenting people who were abducted and being held in prison there. The U.S.-Israeli war on Iran seems to be heating up again. There was a retaliatory attack on an airbase in Kuwait by Iran. This was a base where the U.S. launched an attack targeting a communications tower in the southern part of Iran. And media is reporting that there have been other ceasefire violations by the United States and Israel as well. For one thing, Iran has made it very clear that the ceasefire includes the Israeli attack on Lebanon, but those attacks continue in southern Lebanon. They've also made it clear that the U.S. naval blockade of the Strait of Hormuz needs to cease, but that continues to go on as well. And so the Iranian parliament speaker and top negotiator, Mohammed Galbraith, is saying that, you know, if this continues, Iran is going to have to continue to fight back. They just this time targeted the base where the attack came from, but they said it will be more expansive if these violations of the ceasefire continue. And we understand there have been reports saying that Israel is now lobbying in Washington, D.C. to have an assassination of Gail Abraf and also to resume full force strikes on Iran. So things are very concerning there, and it just defies logic. There's supposed to be negotiations going on to end the war on Iran. And as part of those negotiations, one of the demands is that the U.S. Stop the economic sanctions on Iran. And even though they're supposed to be in negotiations right now, it's questionable whether that's actually happening. The U.S. went ahead on Thursday of last week and imposed more sanctions on Iran. They also, the day before that, sanctioned the Persian Gulf Strait Authority, which is the new entity to manage traffic through the Strait of Hormuz. And that is being done with Iran and Oman. And as well as that, the Trump administration is threatening to blow up Oman. They made this threat on Wednesday because it is working with Iran to manage the area of water that falls within the jurisdiction of both countries. Iran has pledged its solidarity with Oman. Oman has really served as a neutral country and has been helping with some of the negotiations in the region. Iran is saying that they have full solidarity with Oman, but no other Gulf countries have come out against these threats. And the attacks by the United States and Israel on Iran began on May 25th. So last week was a pretty hot week of increased aggression on Iran. Now in California, residents of Garden Grove and Orange County have started a new coalition called the GKN Out of Garden Grove. And this is in response to an industrial accident that occurred at the GKN aerospace facility in Garden Grove last week. There was a tank that contained a highly toxic and flammable chemical, methyl methacrylate. It apparently overheated, and there was a concern that it would explode, but it did release toxic chemicals into the air, and more

capability makes parts for the F-35 fighter jets that have been used by Israel in its attack on Palestinians. So that's GKN out of Garden Grove. And it's really interesting what's happening now in the United States, where Orange County is a fairly conservative area of California, and yet people are organizing there to defend their community. So these types of threats cross the political spectrum and bring people together to advocate for safety and healthy communities. Now, as the genocide being committed by Israel continues on Palestine, the public sentiment in the United States is really significantly changing, and particularly among Democratic voters. There's very little support for Israel. So this puts Democratic Party candidates in a bind in an election year, because the American Israeli lobby, AIPAC, has been a strong supporter of both Republican and Democratic candidates. But now it's a political liability for the public to find out that candidates are receiving support from AIPAC. And so we need to be aware that AIPAC is finding new and creative ways to hide its support for Democratic Party candidates. One way is that it has direct portals on its websites for donors to give money directly to campaigns instead of funneling it through AIPAC. And then they're also creating new PACs, political action committees, that use names that are not related to AIPAC or to Israel. One example is one called Elect Chicago Women. So really important when you're confronting candidates who may claim they're not getting support from AIPAC to look a little bit more deeply and find out if they are in fact being supported. Now, in the United States, almost 500 people are on hunger strike in 5 immigrant detention centers in California, Texas, and New Jersey. There are about 100 people at the Adelanto ICE Processing Center in California, 20 more at a place called Desert Annex that's down the street from that facility. There are about 300 people at Delaney Hall in New Jersey on hunger strike, and then also at the Prairie Land Detention Center in Alvarado, Texas. They are protesting inhumane conditions, violations of their rights, and deaths in those facilities. Now, at the one in New Jersey, Delaney Hall is getting a lot of attention because people are holding a vigil there around the clock, and they're being attacked by ICE agents very aggressively. So I think I'll stop there. I'll take a short musical break and come back.

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1: 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I'm Margaret Flowers.
2: And now I turn to my guest, Medea Benjamin. Medea is the co-founder of the group Code Pink. She's also a co-founder of a number of other projects focused on peace, justice, and human rights, including the group Global Exchange. Medea has been an advocate for social justice for more than 50 years. You're out there almost every day, it seems like, confronting people in power. And despite that, you've found time to write 11 books and numerous articles. Medea, thank you so much for taking time to speak with me today.
3: Great being on with you, Margaret.
2: So you recently wrote an article with Nicholas J.S. Davies called Iran Deal is in Limbo. Do U.S. War Crimes Doom the World to Endless War? And you wrote about kind of the last 30 years of U.S. foreign policy, really as one that disregards international laws and norms, seeks to dominate countries by bullying and coercion. And one country that's really a target of the United States right now, it's been a long time target.

0: market, but that's Cuba, that suffered from an economic blockade for 60 years. Can you talk about what's happening right now? This year, things have really escalated. What's the situation?
1: Yeah, I struggle, Margaret, to find the correct adjective to describe the U.S. policy towards Cuba, because it is so horrific that there's almost no words. We can go back to early documents that were released that show from the 1960s how the U.S. policy is designed to create misery in Cuba so that the people would overthrow the government. But they haven't succeeded in that in all these decades. Now it's on steroids. Now it's a policy that is really psychopathic. It's like a medieval siege, stopping oil from getting into the island, going after any foreign company that's working with Cuba. In fact, recently they had new sanctions. This was just like 2 weeks ago, that said if you're working in the energy industry or the mining industry, that you will be sanctioned. So a Canadian company, Sherritt International, that has been working in Cuba for over three decades, has suddenly said that it's going to sever its relations. Mm-hmm. So this administration has looked systematically at every single source of income or source of goods being received in Cuba to see how it could stop it. And it is really pulling the plug on the Cuban economy, which has incredible repercussions. In fact, it means deaths, and it means people that can't get medicines, they can't get operations, babies in incubators where the electricity is going off. It means people living in apartment buildings that can't even get water up into their building. It means people can't get transportation. There's no public transportation. If they go to work, there's no electricity. It means their refrigerators aren't working, so the little food they have is rotting. And it means that the infant mortality rate has doubled. It was once 4 per 1,000 live births, and you as a medical doctor know what that means, Margaret. It means a very good healthcare system. Well, that has doubled now.
0: Wow. Yeah, it's tragic. On the infant mortality, they as a poor country, impoverished really, because this has been forced upon them, had a lower infant mortality rate than the United States. And in fact, I know that there have been regions of the U.S. that reached out to Cuba for assistance in lowering their own infant mortality rates. And so this is really, really tragic what's happening there. And the foreign minister of Cuba recently referred to it as a genocide.
1: I just want to make a comment, Margaret, yeah. Because, again, you're a doctor and you talked about other countries asking Cuba for help. Cuba has helped so many other countries. And that was really my original contact with Cuba, was in a remote village in Africa where I was working and got a terrible case of malaria, thought I was going to die, and blacked out. And when I woke up, it was two Cuban doctors who were taking care of me. They've saved, I would say, millions of lives around the world. So to take this country that has done probably, certainly in the health field, has done more than any other country. It's trained more doctors for free in Cuba than the entire World Health Organization. So it's just another reason why it's so tragic.
0: Yeah, absolutely. So you mentioned that the United States has been targeting corporations and countries that assist Cuba. Are there any countries that are able to get aid into Cuba right now? And for ones that used to help and they aren't, can you just explain to the listeners a little bit more what that means, what they would face if they tried to assist Cuba?
1: Well, the U.S. has now set up a naval blockade, and it says President Trump had said not one drop of oil to Cuba. So since January, they have only let in one tanker, one Russian tanker, and I guess they didn't want to go up against Russia for sending some oil to Cuba. But a second Russian tanker was on its way, was supposed to be arriving now, and has turned around. So we don't know what kind of threats the U.S. gave to that. But other countries that wanted to send oil, which is what is most needed right now, Venezuela. And of course, once the U.S. went in and kidnapped Nicolas Maduro, they said no more oil going to Cuba. And Mexico, which is an oil-producing country and has long had good relations with Cuba, no matter who was in power, they were threatened with a doubling of their tariffs if they sent oil to Cuba. So other countries have sent goods. China has sent rice, has also been helping Cuba with solar power, has set up 75 different solar parks around the country. But that is still a fraction of what is needed. So it's great that countries are sending aid and groups like us and many groups around the world sending aid. But that is not the most critical factor. What is needed is oil. Cuba is trying hard to produce and refine its own oil and is making great progress, but it's less than 40% of the needs. Mm. So this affects, you know, everything. And until they get the right that every country in the world has, which is to import the oil that they want, they are going to be suffering.
0: Yeah, absolutely. And you know, you can have rice, but if you can't cook the rice. So the United States mentioned that it was going to offer Cuba like $100 million in aid, I guess, to be channeled through some religious organizations. What are your thoughts on that?
1: Well, it's so hypocritical. You know, the United States has been costing Cuba billions and billions of dollars every single year because of these sanctions. In fact, Cuba said that that aid, I think, would be the equivalent of about 2 days of what the sanctions are depriving Cuba of. Mm-hmm. So here it's the U.S. that is making the lives of people miserable, that is denying Cuba the right to trade, to use the world financial system, the SWIFT system, and then turns around and one says it's the Cuban government that is making life miserable for the people. And even when, I mean, Marco Rubio even had the nerve to say that the lack of oil is not the fault of the U.S., it's the fault of the Cuban government, which is just so absurd. But then to turn around and say, aha, we're going to help you. You know, yes, the Cuban government said, well, we'll work out the details of this, but this is such a ridiculous amount of money compared to the money that the U.S. is denying Cuba.
0: Right, right. And I think, you know, most people probably wouldn't be aware of that. They would hear $100 million and think, oh, what a generous offer. But it, as you said, it's a pittance compared to what Cuba has lost and what it needs. So I know that you've been involved in bringing humanitarian aid to Cuba. Can you talk about, for folks in the U.S., how are people from the U.S. getting aid down there and how do they contribute to getting aid to Cubans?
1: There is an exemption in the U.S. sanctions for food and medicines. And so we have been taking food and medicines down to Cuba quite a lot in the last few years. But recently, we had a very big convoy, Nuestra America convoy, that people came from all over the world bringing food and medicines. And that was a trip in March in which we took 170 people. There are other organizations, Global Health Partners, Pastors for Peace, Global Exchange, the group I co-founded many years ago, quite a number of groups that continue to send aid. The People's Forum in New York has been sending solar panels. So all of these efforts are important, and I encourage your viewers to look up these groups, including Code Pink, and donate to the efforts to raise funds for food and medicines. This is the least we can do to try to, in a small, small way, counteract these horrific effects of our own government's policies.
0: Absolutely. So now we're hearing that the United States, I think Dave DeCamp and antiwar.com reported that the U.S. is saying it has everything in position to wage a military attack on Cuba. Can you talk about that and how real is that threat?
1: Well, yes, there are the troops that have been beefed up in Puerto Rico. There's the USS aircraft strike carrier in the Caribbean. The U.S. has made plans, and in fact, the head of the Southern Command said that everything is ready for an attack. We just have to be given the okay. And of course, that okay would come from President Trump and Marco Rubio, who is the one that is really directing this. On the other hand, we hear government officials say, well, there's no need to do an invasion of Cuba. We just want this slow bleeding. And this is a very coordinated strategy, they say, that is working. And by the end of the summer, the people will be so furious because the summer months are so unbearably hot in Cuba. And imagine not only not having air conditioning, not having fans working. Already people are having a hard time sleeping at night without fans. So they're saying that people will be so fed up, so exhausted, that they will finally rise up against the Cuban government. So I have no idea if the plans are an invasion, if they're really thinking to do a Venezuela-type invasion, taking out some key leaders and thinking that this is going to change things, meaning regime change. Or if they're going to do some other invasion that would actually have troops on the ground, although we've heard that Trump said he doesn't want U.S. troops on the ground for more than 48 hours, or if they're continuing with this this really horrific policy. Whatever it is, it doesn't look good for Cuba.
0: No, and even just the threat has an impact on Cuba. How are the people in Cuba preparing for a potential U.S. invasion?
1: Well, I just saw an interview with a journalist who is saying that people in Cuba are just so consumed with the day-to-day survival issues that they can't think about preparing. Now, what is the government doing? I don't know. You know, there was this news report that Cuba had 600 drones. Well, you know, of course you would think they would have drones and be doing whatever they can to try to protect themselves. But this was put out in the light that Cuba was going to attack Key West or the U.S. base in Guantanamo. There's also been these reports that Cuba has given China and Russia listening posts, and the Cuban government responded by saying the only foreign military presence in Cuba is the U.S. illegal base in Guantanamo.
0: Yeah, it's terrible to hear. I know that they're trying to give some advice on what to do if an attack occurs, but yeah, like you said, it's a country that's under siege, so it would be devastating to them to be facing a military aggression like that. Now, recently, the United States indicted Raul Castro, the brother of Fidel Castro, and you've written about this in Code Pink. You have an excellent article. Can you talk about what is this case about Raul Castro about and why now?
1: Well, this is a case that goes back almost 30 years now. So the question is, like, why now? Well, why now is because they're setting up the kind of Venezuela-type situation where you indict one of the leaders and it gives you a pretext to go in. And this was about a case of the shooting down of two rescue planes. They called them rescue planes, Brothers to the Rescue. But it was really a group that had a history of violent attacks on Cuba. And also these planes had violated Cuban airspace several dozen times. The U.S. had known about these because Cuba had warned the U.S. government, had warned the FAA, the International Aviation Association, and saying these flights are illegal, these flights are dangerous. In fact, one of the previous flights before the shootdown had been dropping flyers over Havana, you know, telling people basically to rise up against the government. And so when this flight was shot down, there is a discrepancy whether it's in international or Cuban airspace. But the fact is that there had been so many warnings, and there are U.S. documents that showed that the U.S. government was saying these flights are taunting. This is a provocation to the Cuban government, and that one day the worst is going to happen, that is Cuba is going to shoot them down. And unfortunately, that did happen. And I say unfortunately because four lives were lost, and that is unfortunate, but also because it gave an excuse to the U.S. government then to impose new sanctions, to codify the sanctions so that now it is law in the U.S. So this is the history. Now, as you said, you know, why now? Well, it's now because U.S. wants to orchestrate regime change in Cuba.
0: Right. Raul Castro is now 94 years old. And you wrote in your article that the leader of the brothers to the rescue, so-called brothers to the rescue planes, Jose Basulto, was actually a veteran of the Bay of Pigs invasion and was trained by the United States. Is that correct?
1: Right. And he said, the United States trained me as a terrorist. He also said, we want confrontation. So he was doing these flights to confront Cuba.
0: Right, right. So how would, do you think, if the U.S. were to invade Cuba, what impact would that have regionally and globally?
1: I don't know, Margaret. You know, it's so hard. You would think that the Latin American leaders would have risen up already and said, what you're doing to Cuba is so unconscionable. We demand that you stop this. But since Trump is in and is so good at threatening other countries, they have been much more quiet than you would have expected. Lula in Brazil, even Petro in Colombia, who's very upset about what the U.S. is doing, you know, is not doing anything about it. And Claudia Sheinbaum from Mexico is very upset, and she has been sending material aid, food and medicines, which is very good. But it seems like they have no way to get together as Latin American countries, as they used to do when Fidel Castro was alive, when Hugo Chavez was alive. Now it's just so fractured that it seems that they don't have the power. And I know that behind the scenes, some people are trying to get the Latin American leaders to come up and do something publicly. You know, at the United Nations, of course, every year they vote on the U.S. sanctions, and overwhelmingly, except for the U.S. and Israel, the world says no to the U.S. policy. And that was even before this oil blockade. So we wish that more countries around the world were standing up and demanding that the U.S. stop this policy. But so far, it's been the people, and there have been great gestures of solidarity all over the world. I just talked about Mexico. They even set up in the big square in Mexico City a place where people could come and bring donations, and people just streamed in from all over, bringing their donations right to the center of Mexico City. So there have been beautiful examples, but not enough.
0: Right. Yeah. And now I understand that the United States government is going after organizations that have been bringing aid to Cuba, organizations in the U.S. like yours, Code Pink. Can you talk about, you know, what do we know about that so far?
1: Well, it was funny because first we heard of this was from a Fox News report that said that myself and the influencer Hassan Piker had received subpoenas from the U.S. government because of that March trip that we took with 170 people. And we were saying, wow, we never heard about this. My image of a subpoena was that somebody was going to come knocking on the door, and I was waiting for that knock, which never happened. But instead, Jody Evans, the co-founder of Code Pink, was looking through her spam box on email and found a letter from the Treasury Department. It was not a subpoena. It's a request for information. But it is serious because we've talked to lawyers who said the OFAC, the Treasury Department, has not sent out these kind of letters in many years now. It used to do that. And it's asking for all kinds of information, literally like everything we did every hour of the day when we were in Cuba. What was everything that we brought to the Cuban people? All kinds of information about where we stayed and the planes that we took and that kind of thing. So it's intimidation. It means expense of hiring lawyers. It means time. It means energy. And it's meant to intimidate not only us, but all of the people in this country who are doing work towards Cuba. Of course, these groups, many of them, like the National Network on Cuba, have been doing this for many, many years. They are not about to give up. There's groups like the Venceremos Ramos Brigade that have been going since the start of the Cuban Revolution, and they're not about to give up. So I don't think this type of intimidation will work, but it's certainly one of the government's tactics to try to reduce the support there is in this country. And when you look at opinion polls, Margaret, the majority of people of the United States do not want the U.S. to invade Cuba. Right. And I'm sure if the question were asked, do you think that the current U.S. policy that has led to a doubling of the infant mortality rate in Cuba is something the U.S. should continue, I'm sure the majority of people people would say no to that.
0: Yeah, absolutely. And I just wanted to mention for the listeners, there was the study not too long ago published in the Lancet, looking at the impact of U.S. economic blockade sanctions on countries. And they kill each year as many people as wars do. And they're primarily children under five who are being affected by these policies.
1: Well, that's right. And that's so important to uplift that study and to really educate people that sanctions are not an alternative to warfare. They are a kind of warfare. And we're seeing in Cuba in real time how it takes a country where people were used to an excellent healthcare system, were used to being able to go to the pharmacy and buy Cuban products. That Cuba now doesn't have a lot of the precursors, a lot of the inputs they need to produce their own pharmaceuticals. So we see in real time how sanctions kill.
0: Yeah. I think I remember in learning in Venezuela on one of the delegations there that the U.S. economic blockade on Venezuela did the same thing. They had a thriving pharmaceutical industry, and it decimated that. 85% of that was unable to operate because they couldn't get what they needed. So suddenly people are struggling to get the medicines that they need.
1: Yes, and in Cuba, Margaret, Cuba had such a well-developed not only healthcare system, and as I mentioned, all these international missions to save lives overseas, but also a thriving technology sector to produce new breakthroughs in medical care, right? Whether it was cancer treatment, whether it's now Alzheimer's, which, you know, the U.S. would really benefit from having the cooperation with the Cuban medical system. And there are many groups in the United States that want to do that, but they are blocked by U.S. sanctions.
0: Yeah, they've made great strides in treating diabetes. And it's such an example because their industry is focused on how to improve the lives of their population. So they're actually seeking true prevention and true cures, as opposed to what we see in the United States, where ours is much more geared toward how can corporations make more money.
1: And Margaret, I also want to say that, you know, it doesn't have to be like this, that during the Obama years, there was a normalization of relations and Obama went to Cuba and he is still to this day adored in Cuba. He started lifting a number of these sanctions. And the irony is that the Trump administration and Marco Rubio say, we need to get private enterprise in Cuba. We need to get businesses. We need to get the Cuban Americans in Miami need to have the right to invest in Cuba. Well, they did. And that was all happening. And the Cuban economy was really starting to flourish. And then Trump came in his first administration and reversed all of that. So there is an alternative that would be a win-win, not only for the U.S. healthcare system, but also for U.S. agriculture that wants to sell their products to Cuba and for so many exchanges that we could have with the island that is our close neighbor.
0: Yeah. That actually brings me to the next question I wanted to ask you about was how does U.S. foreign policy impact people in the United States, not just with Cuba, but we have so many areas of the world that we're targeting right now?
1: Well, unfortunately, it impacts it in such negative ways. And let's take the very big one, which is the elephant in the room all the time, and that is the Pentagon budget. You know, I never thought I would be in my lifetime see an over $1 trillion Pentagon budget. And we have always been fighting to reduce the budget. And it just keeps growing, even in Democratic administrations, Republican administrations. And now, on top of all of that, the Trump administration is asking for a 50% increase in the Pentagon budget to $1.5 trillion. It's just absolutely obscene. And anything that people have fought for, like you spending so many years of your life trying to get a healthcare system, a single-payer healthcare system in the United States, you know, we can't have that because, quote, we don't have the money, but we have $1.5 trillion a year to spend on getting ready to invade and destroy other countries. So that's the big one. And of course, there's this group like the National Priorities Project that lays out for us very clearly what we could do with that money. And there is so much that we could do, including eliminating homelessness and having good, affordable housing for everybody in this country. And then there's the issue of U.S. policy of this terrible attachment that we have to Israel that has not only made us complicit in the genocide of the Palestinians and also now in what's happening in Lebanon and dragged us into this war in Iran, but also with the technology that's being used, the surveillance technology between U.S. and Israeli companies that has come back to haunt us here in the U.S., the training of police in Israel that has come back to haunt us here in the U.S., and the support for the repressive actions of ICE. We see the way that U.S. policy has led to mass migration of people, particularly in Latin America, where U.S. policy has played such an insidious role, people fleeing their countries and then coming to the United States and now being attacked by ICE. So these are just some of the ways that we see the effects domestically of our foreign policy. And one of the concerns that some people have about U.S. policy in Cuba is that it will trigger a mass migration. There already has been quite a mass migration, but this would be something that would be off the charts. And of course, now is not the most welcoming time for migrants to come to this country, even if they are Cuban migrants.
0: Yeah, absolutely. And people don't want to leave their countries. They leave because the conditions become so bad economically, state violence. The United States has also trained squads in death squads in Latin American countries. It's a huge impact. So the world is, you know, undergoing this kind of shift right now. The United States has been dominating the world and still holds a lot of power, but can you talk a little bit about how things are changing in this moment? And, you know, is this an opportunity for people in the United States to do something different or to push for a different path?
1: I think that this unprovoked, reckless war in Iran is just another example of the U.S. out of control, but it also is an example of what I would call a dying empire. It doesn't mean it's going to be gone next year or the year after, but it is certainly an empire that is on its way out. And this is being seen throughout the world, where the U.S. feels that its only way that it can dominate the world is through military might, while we see China having so much trade relations around the world, even in the U.S. backyard, like South America, where China is more of a trade partner than the United States is. And China does this kind of influence around the world without using military might. So we see China surpassing us in so many ways. Code Pink has been taking trips to China and people come back just amazed, saying, I have seen the future, and realizing how far behind the United States is, not even having 1 mile of high-speed rail. Well, China, you can get from one big city to the other in no time on trains that you can be drinking your cup of tea without a spill. So, yes, this is now a world in which the U.S. influence is declining, and the other countries like China are moving up. We have other nations. India, interestingly, is, you know, becoming a global player. We're seeing that the nations of the global south have come together. We have the BRICS, which is expanding and really is kind of showing an alternative to the U.S. hegemony. There are many ways in which the world is looking for alternatives to the dollar. We saw that in the Strait of Hormuz, where Iran was asking countries that were able to get their ships through to pay for the shipments of oil, not in dollars. And that is happening more and more. So, yes, it is a world where the geopolitics is being reshaped as we speak, and the U.S. will not be the only superpower.
0: Right, right. And after being a superpower for so long, I don't think the U.S. knows right now how to do anything else. So there's not, I think for me, the future is a little uncertain. We don't know how the dying empire is going to go out. I mean, if you looked at the British Empire after World War II, they actually created, or the Great Britain, they actually created institutions to support people like national health care and things like that. But that doesn't just happen out of a vacuum. People have to make that happen. So I know that you're part of an initiative that's still in its early phases, but I think sounds very exciting, and we should let people know about it. And that's the Summer of Peace and Love. Can you talk about, for people what that is?
1: Yes, we're feeling that many people around this country are in a state of despair and depressed about the state of the world, the state of this country, the state of the two-party politics, and that we need to lift ourselves up and we need to come together. And one of the best ways to do that is to set up camps where we can be with each other, where we can teach each other, where we can live with each other, where we can model the kind of society we want to live in. And so we're calling for a summer of peace and love, where people set up these kind of camps wherever they want. It could be outside a significant entity that you want to protest, like a weapons company, or it could be just anywhere near a lake where you want to get together, getting together to really bond and to build. And this is what we need to do locally, because now it's at the local level where we can have some impact. And you were a big part of the Occupy movement, Margaret, and I'm sure you recall how much that was just an experience where so many things came out of it, where people came up with new ideas together, where people learned together. You can't measure the impact of these kinds of gatherings, but they are a critical way to be forward thinking and to inspire each other with song. You're an artist as well, a musician. So you know the power of music, the power of reading poetry together, having artists come and visit these camps and show solidarity with people. So I think it can be a great opportunity this summer to be the opposite of the hate and the division and the militarism, and to show something, the extremely different, the positive face of the American people.
0: Yeah, it's so important. And of course, Medea, you were a huge part of organizing the Occupy movement as well. And I think one of the first times that I met you was when we were camped out outside of the White House around Mother's Day. I think that was probably 20 years ago that we did that. And it was such a beautiful experience of learning. There were workshops and creativity, and as you said, music and dancing, and the occupations around the country during the Occupy movement were really about modeling the society that we wanted to create. So there was a lot of cooking together, making sure everybody had food, taking care of each other, making decisions as a group based on consensus. So really kind of cooperation, solidarity, mutual aid, practicing, participatory democracy, all the things that could lead us, as this empire is dying, down a much better
1: path. Absolutely. I'm so glad you brought up those, because it does conjure up a lot of memories that we had together of doing exactly that. And also, I think having a focus on the Pentagon budget is a good focus for all of these camps to have, to recognize that all of the good things that we want in our country, to confront the climate crisis, to deal with the healthcare crisis, the affordability of housing, all of these things, we have to free up the huge pot of gold that is the Pentagon budget.
0: Yeah. And I think this is something that crosses political spectrum, because everybody is seeing the impacts of the economy in the United States right now, the suppression of wages, the difficulty affording education, or as you said, a place to live or healthcare. All of these are things that we could come together as a society and discuss them and debate them and talk about how, you know, what kind of country we actually want to live in and how do we get there? You know, a lot came out of the Occupy movement. People say that it kind of came and went, but after that, we saw so much tremendous organizing and just empowerment. I think we saw many more groups kind of taking stronger action because they felt inspired by what we
1: did. And not alone. Absolutely. People feel so alone. That's one of the biggest problems in our country. And to be together and recognize that the things that you care about are things that other people care about, and making new friendships and the bonding. It's just a beautiful, I've had the best experiences in these kind of camps where you really do get to know people and spend real time with people and do things together. So we're looking forward to that. And anybody who wants to can contact us, even just send a note to info at Code Pink, or you can write to me, Medea@CodePink.org. And what we want is for local groups to decide on their own, we're going to do this camp and we're going to do it here and we're going to do it for a week or 2 weeks or a month or whatever you want to do. And we will just have a website where we'll put these up so that people can see all the different ones going on in the country.
0: Right, right. And so so people can, as you said, contact you at Code Pink. And it's not hard to do. Once you start talking to other folks in your community, you'll be surprised once you get out there and people see you how this momentum builds, and who knows, you know, where this will go. So this will be this coming summer. So Medea, any final words for the listeners before we go?
1: I have been going to Congress on a regular basis, and one thing I didn't mention about Cuba was the War Powers resolutions that are in both the House and the Senate right now that say that Trump does not have the right to invade Cuba. And I think it's so important to be contacting our members of Congress right now and saying that they need to hear from us. So that's the last thing I would say. Call them, whether Democrat, Republican, House, Senate, call them and say, support the War Powers resolutions, no invasion of Cuba.
0: Excellent. Oh, Medea, thank you again for the critical work that you do. And thank you for taking time out of your busy schedule to speak with me.
1: Always a pleasure. Thank you, Margaret.
0: You've been listening to Clearing the Fog, Speaking Truth to Expose the Forces of Greed, on Pacifica Radio, WBAI, 99.5 FM in New York City. 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I'm Margaret Flowers. My guest today was Medea Benjamin. We'll go out with a song by Junkyard Empire. It's called We Want.

0: with these Pacifica headlines from WPFW News in Washington, I'm Sue Goodwin. In breaking news, speaking before a House subcommittee, Acting Attorney General Todd Blanche just announced that the Trump administration will completely back down from its controversial anti-weaponization plan. The plan has been scrapped. This comes after the plan ran up against more backlash today. Earlier, Republican Speaker of the House Mike Johnson told reporters that the settlement fund for Trump allies who say they have been victimized by the government made it difficult for Republicans to push critical legislation through Congress, and that he believed the fund was now off the table. Just one day ago, the DOJ said it is temporarily backing down from its plan to launch the anti-weaponization fund after a federal judge issued a short-term restraining order. But for various reasons, lawmakers on the Hill were not satisfied with temporary measures. In a Dear Colleague letter yesterday, Senate Minority Leader Chuck Schumer announced that Democrats would launch, quote, a coordinated effort to kill the slush fund before 1 cent goes out the door, close quote, and he called the fund corruption in broad daylight. In more news, today, President Trump signed an executive order allowing the federal government to review advanced artificial intelligence models before they are released to the public. WPFW's Noah Portner has this report.
1: Today's executive order allows AI companies to voluntarily provide their newest AI systems for testing by the federal authorities. The White House says that this is intended to identify cybersecurity threats as artificial intelligence becomes increasingly powerful. This move is related to the AI company Anthropic, which announced in April that it had created an AI model called Mythos, allegedly powerful enough to break the cybersecurity of major institutions, even hospitals and governments. Anthropic refused to release Mythos to the public. Supporters of Trump's order say that it will give the government early warning if a new AI system like Mythos is created. Critics warn that the arrangement could give the Trump administration unprecedented access to privately developed, powerful technology, while clearly not addressing major concerns about AI, such as misinformation, job displacement, or corporate power within the industry. From Pacifica News, I'm Noah Portner.
0: And in more news, Secretary of State Marco Rubio today appeared before the Senate Foreign Relations Committee for the first time since the Trump administration launched the war against Iran. He repeated President Trump's claim that negotiations with Iran about a deal to pause the war are ongoing, despite claims to the contrary by Iranian state media. As for what's in the deal, Rubio said Iran must fully reopen the Strait of Hormuz and that sanctions relief will be contingent on nuclear concessions. He also said that Iran had agreed to negotiate aspects of its nuclear program that it previously refused to discuss. As Rubio was headed to his testimony, Iran's state media reported that Tehran would stop exchanging messages with Washington through intermediators, pointing to Israel's military operations in Lebanon, despite Trump's claim yesterday that the fighting in Lebanon would stop. Israeli forces carried out new strikes in southern Lebanon, killing at least 5 people, according to Lebanese authorities, while artillery and air attacks continued around Hezbollah-held areas. Hezbollah responded with limited military operations. For WPFW News in Washington, I'm Sue Goodwin.
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0: Wow. Good afternoon. Good afternoon. Good evening to our listeners of Voices of Resistance at WBAI 99.5 FM, New York. This amazing song that you just heard is called Manos Blancas or White Hands, and it is interpreted by Mexican folklore singer Ximena Castro. The song literally refers to the hands that rock the cradle from the White House, and it speaks about absolute power and those who create war, poverty, and misery, but have never experimented because they are the rich. They are the 1%. And so at the end, it is only the poor that actually suffers and become victims of the richest wars. Today is Tuesday, June 2nd, 2026. And if you want to find out more about that amazing song and other great resistance songs by Ximena Castro, you can go to YouTube and just type in Ximena Castro from Mexico, and you'll find amazing songs and videos. She's such a powerful voice, modern, very contemporary, and speaking about today's issues going on at this very moment as we are all making history and also seeing history being made. My name is Lucy Paguada Quesada. I am a happily retired teacher from the New York City Department of Education. And I'm also the coordinator of the Libre Party US, Canada, and Costa Rica. And as you know, the Libre Party is the political arm of the Honduran Resistance, and it is coordinated in Honduras by President Manuel Zelaya, who was overthrown from power via a US-backed coup in 2009 under the administration of President Barack Obama and his Secretary of State, Hillary Clinton. Since Honduras has been undergoing tremendous moments of repression, violence, oppression, and all the intromission that you can imagine by the US government. But we had like 4 years of a little bit of breathing with President Xiomara Castro, but in the year 2021, that was the year we won the elections. And after that, all the way to the year 2025, when Donald Trump directly interfered in our elections and a new US fascist puppet was imposed there. And now the violence has gone back, the massacres have come back, the teachers are striking all over again, the doctors are threatening to go on strike again. And so it's just like a lot of chaos all over again. And we have been informing about that in this program. We just recently had a great program about Honduras Gate, which is one of the recent scandals that lays out this whole criminal plan headed by Donald Trump, Benjamin Netanyahu, and Juan Orlando Hernández, Milei from Argentina, to do what they call eliminate the left from the face of Latin America. And so at the same time, the political violence is back in our countries. Femicides are skyrising, the prices of gas just like everywhere else. And obviously, one of the things that makes us saddest is the fact that the social programs that President Xiomara established are now little by little being vanished. For example, the A hospitals that she started building will no longer be finished. The eye clinics that she opened with the Cuban specialist doctors are have been eliminated. So people will no longer have like treatment, free treatment. They will no longer have that. No more restoration of schools. All of that is gone down the drain. So that's very sad, and it's tremendous. On the other hand, this past Sunday, the big news was the presidential elections in Colombia. And according to these first round of results, the candidate of the ultra-right, Abelardo de la Espriella, got 43% of the vote, and the candidate of the left, compañero Iván Cepeda, received a 40% of the vote, which means that none of them got the majority of the votes. Thus, the second round of elections will be on Sunday, June 21. And we also have to remember that in Peru, there will also be a second round of elections, presidential elections, this coming up Sunday, June 7th. So we need to be on the lookout of the results of that, which the same way as in Colombia, an opponent from the ultra-right, Keiko Fujimori, is competing with the leftist candidate Roberto Sanchez, who is also the representer or the candidate of the party of President Castillo, who is illegally in prison in Peru. And thus we will see what happens in both of these countries, in Peru on June 7th and in Colombia on June 21st. President Gustavo Petro, I have to say, said that he doesn't accept these results. And today we're going to have an analysis about that. Why is President Gustavo Petro declaring that he does not accept these preliminary results of what went on in Colombia? So at a national level, who I consider to be the worst enemy of La Patria Grande or Latin America, Narco Rubio, today declare at the U.S. Senate that the enemies of the United States in Latin America are Brazil, Cuba, Colombia, and Nicaragua. Interesting enough, I did not see Mexico on Rubio's list, but I'm sure that Mexico is also in his mind. He just probably forgot to mention it. But anyhow, as always, today we're bringing you an extraordinary program, and we have very special guests, three very special guests. One special guest was going to be speaking about Cuba. Also, we're going to be having an update on Venezuela like we do every week, especially about the case of President Maduro, his illegal kidnapping, and the first combatant, Celia Flores. And so we're also going to have an analysis about Colombia, as I said before. So it's going to be Cuba, Venezuela, and Colombia. And in a few minutes, we'll be introducing our guest, compañera Andrea. How are you doing? It's the end of the school year.
1: Oh, I can't imagine how you are feeling.
0: Yes, almost. We're almost there.
1: Not quite. We have a long way to go. This last month of school is where things pile up, the exams happen. Yes, I'm Andrea Viseu. I am here on Voices of Resistance with our compañera Lucia Paguada Quesada. For the last 8 years, we've been doing the show, trying to bring you news from the trenches, from the resistance throughout Latin America, throughout the world, and even here in the U.S. Lucy, you mentioned Narco Rubio and Brazil. Basically what they did, I'm Brazilian, I was born in Brazil, I've been in New York forever, but what they're doing by calling Brazil an enemy is Flavio Bolsonaro, who is the son of imprisoned former President Jair Bolsonaro, and Eduardo Bolsonaro. They are very closely connected to the president of this country. When there was riots in January 6th.
0: And Netanyahu too, let's not forget Netanyahu.
1: Eduardo Bolsonaro was at the White House watching the country being broken down here. That's how close they are. Mm-hmm. Anyway, and they've been asking for Bolsonaro family, the familicia, as we call them, they've been asking for Trump to bombard Brazil. We cannot forget that what Marielle Franco, who was denouncing these gang organizations, these
0: militias,
1: horrible militias, Marielle Franco was assassinated because she was denouncing them. And by the way, she was assassinated by a neighbor of President Jair Bolsonaro. You know, we still want to know who told the president's neighbor to kill Marielle Franco. And on that, Marielle Franco present here as a guest, you know, forever in our hearts.

0: Like, I'm very active and proactive in defending Cuba because Cuba is a small island. What kind of threat can that be to the people here? Their lessons on dignity, on culture, on taking care of one another in socialism, in a more egalitarian society? Because that's also what Lula wants. And Lula met with Trump not even a month ago. And he gave documents in where he demanded that you think they're Brazilian bandits, they're Brazilian robbers, they're Brazilian criminals. So let's take care of them. Lula specifically asked Trump to deliver the Brazilian criminals that created that same riot, similar to the one in Washington, in Brasilia. They're here with all their corporations established in Delaware. There's a huge dossier that Brazilian government published talking about how the money from these militias and the drug money that's coming through somewhere to another where ends up in banks right here in the belly of the beast. So there's a lot to be said. Today I was talking to somebody and I referred to what's happening in Cuba as genocide. People looked at me and they said, no, it's not genocide. And I have news for you. You're killing kids. You're killing elders, you're killing sick, you're killing abled people, you're killing education, you're killing culture. Yes, that is the genocide at its most. So, on that, we want to hear from our guests about what's going on in Cuba, how the people are suffering, what's going on in Venezuela when William comes, because when Trump invaded Venezuela, promise was that they were going to give the people dignity. And I hear firsthand from my people in Venezuela that the American corporations, the US corporations, are only using what's there. They haven't done any investments. They haven't created any employment. They're bringing US people to work there. So the situation is only getting worse. Anyway, back to you.
1: Yes, Andrea, thank you so much. And you got it. That's just how it is. So today, we're going to be looking at how Latin America is resisting because, it's the dignity of the people, like you said, Andrea. It is definitely the dignity of the people that we are fighting back this permanent U.S. interventionism in our countries, in our region of peace, nuestra región de paz, like CELAC said. So to help us with our analysis, we have three special guests. Do you want to bring on our first special guest, Cesar Omar Sanchez, and he will speak about
0: Absolutely.
1: Cuba? Thank you, Andrea. Go ahead.
0: Cesar Omar Sanchez, he's one of our allies. He is pretty active in the Cuba Sea and National Network on Cuba movement. He's a member of the Cuba Sea, New York, New Jersey Coalition, the LPC, Levántate por Cuba, Hands Off Uhuru, and Hands Off Latin American Committee. Cesar, it's the first time that you're here. It's an honor to have you here. Seeing you on the streets on Sunday, energizing our comrades, they need young people to join the struggle. And it's so good to see you, right there with me. Anyway, welcome, Cesar.
2: Thank you for having me on. It was great seeing you too, Andrea.
0: So, without further ado, there's a lot of conversation about Cuba, about what people do, about what people don't do. What is the real situation in Cuba right now? What is this harassment and criminal blockade of the United States that has been going on for 63 years is doing to Cuba? And how do the latest measures by Marco Rubio and Trump are really putting the boot on the Cuban people's neck?
2: Well, again, thank you for having me on and giving me this opportunity to actually to kind of give more of a little insightful information what's currently happening in Cuba to you.

0: sinners. The situation, I mean, it goes back ever since the triumph of the Cuban Revolution. And ever since then, the United States has really desperately ramped up their sanctions against them. I mean, really, if you want to put things in perspective, this is something that Cuba has always been enduring. Cuba has always been in the crosshair of the United Empire. Today, the threat of military intervention is not only continuing, which is, by the way, a genocidal policy, which, Andrea, I think you actually hit it right on. The U.S. government is just taking actions against the Cuban people, ever since, the sanctions in 1962, and then, of course, 1959, after the Cuban Revolution, ruling by the ruling class at the time, triumphed by the Cuban Revolution that Fidel Castro overthrew. And the United States is always trying to intervene and stop the socialist project. Today, now, Cuba's going through a very dire situation. The energy crisis, the blackouts that you keep on hearing a lot, infant mortality is rising astronomically. And I'm not being, this is not being hyperbolic here. I mean, this is the facts. I mean, you're killing a whole population. Why? I mean, really, when you really look at it, why? I mean, and I think to your point, when you talked about what is the threat to Cuba, well, I'll tell you what I think is the threat and what many of us think is the threat. It's because Cuba is the beacon of hope. Cuba has shown the world an alternative way of living, a system that's based on people before profit. Whereas here in the United States, the richest country in the world, but yet we can't even provide people basic health care, basic education, I mean, the list goes on and on. I mean, if you was to juxtapose, Cuba, a socialist country that provides people with healthcare, education, culture, which I can't even bring into, that's a whole, we can get into a whole different discussion on that. Juxtapose that with the United States, it's almost embarrassing. United States, really, I mean, one thing we have to really understand too, that this has always been a colonial project with the United States to dominate, to conquer Cuba throughout Latin America as well, because Latin America has always been the
1: Since the
0: backyard.
1: Spanish-American War, absolutely.
0: Exactly. Thank you. If you look at the Platt Amendment, it's always been like, oh yeah, we will help out Cuba, but we have a say with the politics in Cuba. I mean, that's not politically correct. I mean, I think every country has the right to self-determination.
1: Lucy?
2: Yes, and each country. Compañero César, welcome. I am Lucy Pagoada here with my sister in struggle, Andrea Viseu. It's very nice to have you and thank you for sharing. Just like every country that decides to not be a slave of the United States mandates, right, has to face some form of oppression, some form of intervention. We've seen it throughout the entire history of our continent. And the Monroe Doctrine, the Manifest Destiny, today with Trump's corollary, Don Road 2.0. It's like a nonstop of trying to control, dominate, colonize, and simply just enslave our people for the sake of extracting our resources. So at the beginning, when I introduced the program, I was talking about how I literally textually heard him say today at the US Senate, mentioning specifically who are the countries that he considers to be his enemies. Well, all of those countries decided not to be satellites of the United States, and that's why they are considered enemies of Narco Rubio. So,
1: Lucy,
2: going
1: to
2: back
1: add on
2: to
1: to your point, just because I want to give our listeners a little perspective, okay? The Cuban people stand together. And right now, even the people there in Miami are against an attack in Cuba. When they think of Havana being attacked, like Iraq and like Iran have been attacked, how history has been destroyed, their heart sinks. Okay. So Cuban has a history of civilian mobilization. They had La Guerra de Todo el Pueblo, the War of All People, which was against the Spanish people. And they, back then they fought again, and then they keep on fighting more and more to defend their country. And they are very civilian-based resistance. Everybody in Cuba loves Cuba. Yes, they would like to be a little more, have access to more goods. But that's not their fault. It's not fault of the Cuban government. Anyway, go back there.
2: Yeah, I just we want to follow up on resistance because, Cuba has always been this example of resistance, and this is why for the United States that is so annoying that they haven't been able and they won't be able to overthrow Cuba or create regime change like they have
0: That's
2: been they've done in other countries, and they tried in Iran as well, and it failed in the same way. With other countries, like Vietnam, and Cuba is an example like that as well. So, talk to us about resistance because we want to hear about resistance. We want to continue to be inspired by Cuban resistance before we go into our next segment and bring our other guests as well, because we also want to talk about Colombia and also Venezuela. But Cuba, is like that beacon of hope and inspiration. So we always want to bring that on.
0: Well, yes, I mean, to talk about that, I will probably need a whole hour kind of special on that. But I mean, fantastic. But I mean, I just gonna be mindful to all the listeners and to your guests as well. But I think this is just a few things. When we talk about internationalism, solidarity, Cuba is actually the perfect example. I mean, just to give you more of a little history and stuff, and I'm pretty sure your listeners might know. But I mean, during the apartheid down in the southern part of Africa. I mean, Cuba played a huge role in Angola. They played a huge role. Cuba actually helped. And of course, Nelson Mandela, who actually went to Cuba in the early 90s and stuff, when he gave that powerful speech, thanking the Cuban people for actually standing up against apartheid during that time. Let's not forget about the international solidarity when it comes to earthquakes in Pakistan, I believe in 2005. I mean, Cuba sent over 20, I think it was like $5,000 to $25,000. Don't quote me on that, but I know it's definitely over the thousands of doctors in earthquake in Pakistan. I mean, these are just one of perfect examples and stuff. Let's talk about Chernobyl, in the 80s and stuff. Chernobyl, 26 kids, I believe, no, sorry, 26,000 Ukrainian, Belarus, people from Russia went to Cuba. Treated for all types of treatment, radiation treatment, burn treatment. I mean, that is the inspiration.
1: And
0: In
1: who was going to take care of people during COVID? Who was the first
0: Cuba.
1: army of doctors that went to Europe?
0: Cuba. Exactly. Thank you so much. And that's another thing too. I mean, again, the list goes on and on. Now, when you talk about resistance, I mean, look what the Cuba has done and accomplished with the little resource they have because of this blockade. Let's call it for what it is, right? Right? It's a blockade. It's a blockade that they continued for more than 65 years, but yet the people of Cuba are resistant. That's not to say, and I'm just going to be very honest with your listeners, that's not to say that the Cuban people are not struggling. I mean, when you look at what they have to endure and they keep on struggling, that's why it's up to us to continue to only stand with the Cuban people, but to help resist with them and stand side by side with them. And that's why we're here as part of the co-chair, of the National Network on Cuba. We have launched a campaign called No War on Cuba. To all your listeners, if you go to nowaroncuba.com, you will actually go to a site and it has all the resources, that you will have in terms of how to get involved. Understand the situation in Cuba, look, build your local actions, I mean, all the resources you would need, so I really encourage people to go to, to nowaroncuba.com,
1: Dot com or
0: to,
1: dot org?
0: no, dot com.
1: Okay.
0: Yeah, so it's nowaroncuba.com. You could also go to the NNOC.org, which is the National Network on Cuba. That's our website. And we have plenty of resources that, on that page too. The sign-up form. We encourage all your listeners, all my comrades, all my brothers, todo mi familia que está escuchando en este momento, por favor. This is serious. We have to stand with Cuba because Cuba has always set the example. And I cannot stress this enough of what international is. I mean, let's not forget what happened to Venezuela. 32 Cubans died during that kidnapping of a president. And I cannot, aside from a sovereign nation, and that's called him Nicolas Maduro, who was kidnapped along with his wife, you know, and yet, you know, nobody's even talking about that anymore, you know. But I'm glad that WBAI, you know, Lucy, Andrea, you actually bring that up, and all your listeners are actually in tune with this as well. But again, I mean, I think I've been talked a little bit too much, but I'm just going to be mindful of your time. But I mean, that's pretty much it on my end.
2: Cesar,
0: No,
2: you were wonderful.
1: thank you so much. Last message for our listeners about the people of Cuba. How can they help? Where can they find ways of helping? Medicine, donations, solar panels. What is going on?
0: yes, well, and if you go to nnoc.org, I mean, we have a huge campaign as well. We have medical aid that you know, that we actually organize. We pick up all these donations, which we send down to Florida for as a charter plane that goes to Cuba. Not too long ago, I was part of the caravan, which was organized by the NNOC and the ACC, which is the Action Cuba for Committee, which we had we. God, I think we had over class, I mean, close to like over 100, 200,000, maybe $300,000 worth of medical supplies of goods, which we all drove from New York, New Jersey, Philadelphia, Richmond, Virginia, Charleston, South Carolina, all the way down to Florida. So yes, it was a huge undertaking, but it was really, you know, with all the help of everyone who stands with Cuba, all the solidarity support, you know. I mean, that's just one of the things we do, but I mean, there's so much we can do as well. Passing resolutions, we have a sutures campaign, Saving Lives campaign. But I mean, again, if you go to nnoc.org, all the information will be on the site.
2: Thank you so much, compañero César. And another big example of Cuba is that Cuba doesn't give away what they have left. They share the little they have. So despite the blockade and all the asphyxia, when the world calls, Cuba responds. We're gonna go to our song because we are part of the campaign in our program, Voices of Resistance, for the liberation of President Maduro and first combatant Celia Flores, which, by the way, tomorrow marks 5 months of the kidnapping of the president. We want to continue to raise our voice demanding the liberation of President Maduro and first combatant Celia Flores. So let's play our song for our campaign.
1: And Cesar, you're welcome to stay with us.
2: Yes.

0: And there we will be tomorrow in front of the Metropolitan Detention Center in Brooklyn, demanding the liberation of President Maduro. Now we're going to go to Colombia because Colombia had presidential elections on Sunday. And we've been speaking to Compañera Elizabeth Castañeda, who was actually is, I will say, because the campaign is still going on, the coordinator of the electoral campaign of the candidate of the Democratic Poll Historic Pact, Ivan Cepeda. And so Elizabeth is also, she's an activist with a group called Vamos for Rights, Democratic Poll Historic Pact, Ivan Cepeda's party coordinator, as I said before, here in the United States. And the vice president, candidate to the vice presidency of Colombia, Aida Quilcue, who is about 26, who happens to be an indigenous candidate during the time of President, oh goodness, Andrea, you interrupted me. You just like threw that thing on me over there. During the candidate of candidate Petro, the vice president candidate was the first Afro Colombian woman, and now we have the first indigenous woman being candidate to the vice presidency of Colombia. So, Compañera Elizabeth, welcome to our program once again. Thanks for always bringing us an update about what is going on in Colombia. And if you could just briefly summarize what was the spirit of the elections here in New York, because you coordinated the elections. And if you could just tell us, you know, what was it like for the Colombian immigrant community and also over there in Colombia, you know, what like and what is happening right now after Sunday?
1: Good evening, Lucy and Andrea. Thank you for inviting me again. I just want to start with something else first. We Colombians also have to thank a lot Cuba because they were the ones who facilitated all the dialogue about peace, and that's where we finally negotiate the peace in Colombia. So thank you very much, Cuba, always in my heart, for that and for more. How it was the
0: Yes.
1: election? The election, it was, it has been very turbulent. Usually the people that never got to vote are the Colombian people in the diaspora, are not a big fan of voting, but this time they vote in huge amounts. We have Memorial Day, and that was also one of the reasons that the first day of the elections, Monday, because we vote for a week. It was very impressive. And it was, unfortunately, here in the United States, the right wing use a lot of money to bring people out to vote. We can also
0: Just here,
1: recall.
0: just in the United States.
1: Well, in Europe, let's say the first day was kind of a surprise, but we have more, more militants and more people that are like political refugees there from back then. So, a little bit more organized there. Also, the Cepeda win in Argentina. And that was good. But they also in Canada, they bring a lot of money and took out all these abuelas to vote for them because they are under the impression that we become a communist country. And oh my God, what's going to happen, So,
0: We're gonna become another Cuba where we have a lot of doctors. We
1: yes.
0: have doctors and teachers to
1: So,
0: send to the world, and all
1: but
0: of
1: you know
0: us have.
1: how this is something very particular to me because I kind of feel sad for the people that vote to the right that has been displaced of our countries and have to work so hard to be here in the United States and just, make a living because they don't understand that they are defending the same people that pushed them out of our
0: country. The enemy.
1: And he said, but saying that, we also have, you know, as they have a huge boats, we also have the second place. So it was very impressive to see all the people in the right wing of Colombia being radicalized. They are not Uribistas anymore. They are Abelardistas now. And Abelardo is, you know, a very, you know, I have to say he's a very disgusting person. He's this lawyer of many paramilitaries, drug dealers, have been his clients. He always has been with very scandalous people, and he make a lot of money because then after he deal with them, help them in court, he took the money from them. So the money that he have, that this is one of the things that are impressive to me, that Marco Rubio, who is all this person that always are talking about crime and so on, are fan of Abelardo de la Espriella, because that's when they bend their principles, you know. If they are promised to have their hands in our resources, they can take a criminal as a president. So they don't care. But we care, and we are working for the next round. We are working very hard. I think many people here in New York were under the impression that, you know, we will win no matter what. And they were calling me yesterday, students, activists. Oh, my God, what are we going to do? So we are working. And we also have to say, in Colombia, the areas where people face the war in the worst way, those are the people that are voting for Cepeda, because they want peace. They want progress. And in some cities like Medellin, Bogota vote for Cepeda. But Medellin and Bucaramanga and other cities, you know, like the center of the country, they still don't understand what's going on. But for example, many young people, my son too, who lives in Colombia and goes to university there, they were in a lot of pain and anguish when the election finished on Sunday. And they were saying, what are we going to do? And I think that that is also good, that people realize we have something to defend, and we are working to defend it. So that's what we're doing.
2: You know, it's amazing. Elizabeth, thank you so much for joining us. I want to pause for a little bit because I want to thank our listeners. We're almost at 7:45, and we know we didn't invite anybody to call in, but please, we always welcome your phone call, 212-209-2877. But we mostly and also need you to call to support WBAI, because you don't hear this kind of information anywhere else. So, tickle my throat, 833-WBAI-NYC. Now, Elizabeth, this spade, this sword from Bolivar, I choked up. When Petro made Bolivar's sword march, what that represents to the people of Latin America at large. But the people from Colombia, they are not required to vote. And they showed up massively. And Petro is questioning how the election was done. Because my understanding, and please correct me if I'm wrong, is that the left not trusting what the processes have been in Honduras and in other countries, they hired an independent company to predict the election. And in those elections, in those predictions on this independent company, at the polls, not the average research poll company, they predicted that Cepeda would win. And there's a lot of votes not being counted, much like what happened in Honduras. So what's next in this electoral dispute?
1: Well, Andrea, the Colombian process, the Colombian electoral process had a very, from the law of the electoral process, but it's very archaic. You know, we don't have all this technology, but we have the people that have, it's very manual. You know, you have to see it, everything is done by hand, and then at the end of the day, we count the votes and they send it to Colombia. They transmitted also what happened during the day to Colombia. But the problem we have, and I feel that I understand this from the President Petro, is that the software that managed the authority of the electoral authority, the Registraduría Nacional, is a private company. And it's a private company that also, we have a lot of problems because they used to be the one that managed the passports, the one that managed many of the processes that has to do with identification in Colombia. And that is one of the biggest problems we have. Saying that, I have to say, because I was in the consulate, in the Colombian consulate, and in two of the places where we bought, in Queens and in Manhattan, Sunday, I was there for the full week, being a witness of the Cepeda campaign. And I have to say, it's very difficult that here we take, we commit fraud right there in the table. But what happened is that it's amazing how these people that have never been voting, like for 40 years, I never vote. This is my time that I, my first time that I'm going to vote. I'm going to save my country. That's how the abuelitas go. They come out to vote now. You know, and then they try to take the picture and all that. And we feel that it's because probably they were convinced to vote and, you know, probably they have been given something like, you know, for doing that vote. But in Colombia,
0: an incentive, yes.
1: But in Colombia, we know that many of these E14, that is the document that we have to sent to Colombia when you finish counting the votes have been founded people that are dead, voting. People that have been disappeared for decades, they are voting now. So you can imagine we found many of these things, but they are doing the scrutiny, they are recounted in Colombia, all these votes, and we just have 3 weeks. So either we accept the results and go for the second round, or we don't accept it, and this is going to be a fight in the courts. And I don't think it's the right way to go.
2: Well, we don't know what's going to happen, but we are cheering for the best outcome to happen and people to have strategies aligned. You know, it's 7:50. We have had a wonderful program. We still have 5 minutes to go. So I wanted you for a second, and also you, Cesar, because I want to bring you back, seeing you here, for a minute. Talk to us about the impact of Venezuela in Colombia. What's happening in Venezuela? How are the people in Colombia feeling if they reelect someone from the left? Are they scared the same thing that's happening in Venezuela is going to happen to them? You know, going back. And in Cuba, Cesar, por un minuto, how is the lack of what Venezuela provided, which was oil, impacting them? And then, you know, you guys could say your goodbyes. Elizabeth, 1 minute, please.
0: Yes, yeah, for Elizabeth, I think it's important that she mentions, like, what can we expect for the 21st? Like, what is going to happen on the 21st?
1: Oh, it's going to be a lot of people, Colombian people voting in the consulates and in Colombia. We expect to have the higher number of people voting in the history, because we already have this in this last past week. So it's going to be a lot of people voting. You say that if the impact of Venezuela in Colombia, you know, that is many people with dual citizenship. in Colombia that has a Venezuelan citizenship and Colombian citizenship. From what I understand, many of them are voting for Abelardo de la Espriella. It's many people that is Colombian people that is still live in Venezuela, and they, many of them, you know, in Venezuela, doing Abelardo de la Espriella. But we count in the people that suffered the war in Colombia. We count in the young people of Colombia, and that's what we are calling to vote, the young people that now have the right to go to university without paying a penny. That is the people that we are calling to vote, the people that deserve a future in our own terms. That is the people that we are calling to vote.
2: It is fabulous. We're going to bring you back before the 21st to have this conversation. Cesar, 1 minute, like a last message about how people can help in this impact of all this oil blockade on Cuba.
3: Well, just very quickly, I mean, the oil impact on Cuba really has really put Cuba to the point of, again, to a dire situation. I mean, just to give you a few examples, you know, oil is actually, without oil, you know, and gas and stuff, it's just that it just cannot really function the way it should. You know, you get grid that collapses, water pumps, believe it or not, that needs energy to pump water, you know, the healthcare industry, you know, trash that cannot be picked up because of the lack of gas and fuel out there, and that trash just keeps on piling up. So I encourage people, if you want to help out, please, I do encourage everybody, go to the National Network on Cuba, nnoc.org. A lot of resources there. You can get involved. You can join any organization. You can start your own organization, and we will help you. We will provide all the resources you need. Again, it's nnoc.org. And I'm looking forward to all your listeners to actually go to the site, and, you know, we could actually start building our solidarity for Cuba.
2: You know, and I want to thank people here at BAI because, you know, the board of BAI, everybody has been so supportive of the Cuba struggle. So thank you, thank you, thank you, everyone. And we are running out of time, but I wanted to say thank you, Cesar Omar Sanchez, and Elizabeth Castañeda. I want to invite you both to come back to our program. I invite our listeners to look up our archives. All these programs are archived. Show this to people. Divulge this information. 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And tune in next week. We'll be here again, June 9th. Tomorrow, Maduro has been there as a kidnapper. It's 5 months, but yeah. January, it's going to be 5 months, but yeah. And we need to stop intervening with other countries on our tax dollars. But that's my opinion. And until next week, we resist.

llegaron con promesas y banderas de libertad. 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
1: After a corned beef and pastrami with a schmear chopped liver sandwich named after an agent at a Los Angeles delicatessen.
2: That's what I thought.
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0: And that was the great Nina Simone singing Backlash Blues with lyrics by Langston Hughes. Welcome to Out of Femme, a weekly progressive, intersectional, queer show by and for the lesbian, gay, bisexual, transgender, two-spirit, non-binary, gender non-conforming, intersex, queer, and questioning communities. 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You can also follow us on Facebook, X, Instagram, and Blue Sky. I'm Pauline Park, and in the second half of our show, we'll be speaking with the wonderful poet, activist, writer, Daniel Lee. But first, we will be speaking with Bill Browning, a longtime LGBTQ activist, writer, and political commentator about the late Barney Frank. So, here's Bill. I'm Pauline Park, and I would like to welcome Bill Browning to Out of Femme. Welcome to the show, Bill.
1: Thank you.
0: Bill Browning is an award-winning journalist, editor, and content creator with over two decades of experience in digital media. He's at major publications as executive editor at Q Digital and founded the influential LGBTQ political blog, The Balearico Project, which is now archived by the Library of Congress. For 10 years, he organized and hosted a yearly conference for LGBTQ journalists, an experience that reflects his goal of bringing people together to build a broader community. His personal papers and memorabilia are preserved in the Smithsonian National Museum of American History and the Indiana State Museum. Bill's a travel writer and digital creator based in Mexico City, and so we welcome you to the show. It's great to have you on.
1: Thank you for having me. It's so great to see you again, Polly.
0: Yes, likewise, Bill. And we were saying